0: At Chakrabarty today on Point, the future of the Forest Service. Stay with us.
1: BBC News with Roisin Hasty. A court in California has handed victory to OpenAI and its chief executive, Sam Altman, rejecting Elon Musk's claims that the company abandoned its mission to develop artificial intelligence for the benefit of humanity. A jury found that Mr. Musk was too late in bringing the case. Zoe Kleinman has this analysis.
2: It's okay to make lots of money from the tech, and it's also okay to compete with rivals, is the message from the case. Prior to the verdict, one economist predicted that the firm had a 50% chance of going bust by next year. Not having to pay billions of dollars to Elon Musk in damages may lengthen those odds somewhat. He himself is unlikely to be seriously wounded by the outcome, but he will undoubtedly continue to swing punches at OpenAI. The verdict may also buy the industry more time with investors. There has been concern the sector's overvalued and could be a bubble that will burst. The high-profile court case proved the technology is still immensely valued, with huge egos at the very top of the industry.
1: The government in the Democratic Republic of Congo has sharply increased to 118 the deaths linked to the current Ebola outbreak in the east of the country. A spokesman said cases were now being reported over a wider area. Emery Makameno is in Kinshasa.
3: The Congolese government says three more health zones have reported infections. Nyakunde in Ituri province, Butembo in North Kivu within the Katwa health zone, and one case in Goma. Response teams are tracing suspected infections, with the public urged not to panic. An American missionary, Dr. Peter Stafford, has tested positive for the new variant of the Budubugio Ebola virus after treating patients at Nyakunde Hospital. Other missionaries remain asymptomatic and in quarantine.
1: President Trump has said a peace deal with Iran can be reached if Tehran agrees to drop all attempts to develop nuclear weapons. The statement came hours after the president said he'd postponed a resumption of hostilities after Arab leaders asked him to hold off.
4: We were getting ready to do a very major attack tomorrow. I've put it off for a little while, hopefully maybe forever, but possibly for a little while, because we've had very big discussions with Iran, and we'll see what they amount to. I was asked by Saudi Arabia, Qatar, UAE, and some others if we could put it off for 2 or 3 days, a short period of time, because they think that they are getting very close to making a deal. And if we can do that where there's no nuclear weapon going into the hands of Iran, I think, and if they're satisfied, we will be probably satisfied also.
1: World News from the BBC.
5: And it's on WNYC in New York. I'm Sean Carlson, 79 degrees right now at 8:04. Long Island Railroad service will remain suspended through tomorrow morning after the MTA and striking labor unions failed to reach a deal tonight. In a post on social media, the railroad urged commuters to, quote, please telework if that's an option. Union leaders were still negotiating late tonight at MTA headquarters, but labor representatives say it would take about 12 hours to get crews in place once a deal is reached. The MTA says shuttle buses between Long Island and Queens will continue during the morning rush. Mayor Mamdani's administration says it's adding more seats to the city's free preschool program for three-year-olds. WNYC's Karen Yee reports.
6: The Mamdani administration says it's doubled its earlier commitment to expand options for three-year-olds. The city has added a total of 2,000 new seats to its 3K program. It's part of Mayor Mamdani's plan to alleviate demand and make sure children are not assigned to programs far from their homes. Some neighborhoods often have really long wait lists, while others have programs sitting empty. City officials say they will notify parents if there are new 3K locations opening up in their area. Since hundreds of seats were added after the application process ended, slots will be distributed through a waitlist process.
5: Parents will be notified tomorrow of their 3K placements. They'll have 1 week to apply for the new locations. We're going to hit a stretch of really, really hot weather here, like legitimately hot weather, not just like early spring hot. Right now it's 79 degrees. We're going to see a low of about 72 overnight. For tomorrow in our area, we're going to be under a heat advisory. That's going to start at 11 a.m. That's going to last until 8 p.m. on Wednesday. For tomorrow, highs reaching the mid-90s. It'll feel like the upper 90s with the humidity. For tomorrow night, mostly cloudy and hot overnight. Lows in the mid-70s in the evening. By Wednesday, partly sunny. Chance of showers and thunderstorms, but it's still going to be brutally hot.

0: Ukrainian scouting camps. And we learned to survive in the woods. And we learned to use plants, how to build traps for trapping small animals, how to collect water, learn to build fires and control and use fire. You know, we'd always sing a song to make the fire light. The song is really about celebrating fire.
1: Can you just introduce yourself to me on tape?
0: I'm Lita Kobziar.
1: Kobziar.
0: That's perfect.
1: Okay, great.
0: I would call myself a fire ecologist.
1: Okay. Tell me, like, what a fire ecologist does day to day.
0: Well, I guess I would first say that it's different for every fire ecologist. Myself, I've really been interested in fire effects on plants and the soils that are the foundation for plants.
1: So then how did you got to studying smoke. How did that happen?
0: I guess I could tell you the whole origin story if you want to hear it.
1: Yeah.
0: Okay. Yeah, it was a Friday.
1: You know the date. Mm-hmm. Oh, I love that.
0: That's because I taught fire ecology every Friday. And every Friday that the weather conditions were right, we would conduct prescribed burns on our school forest at the University of Florida. So you spend a lot of time standing around the fire, just kind of looking at it the same way you do with a campfire.
1: What a fun class.
0: Oh, it was such a fun class. Yeah. I would watch the fire and I would focus on what it was doing to the plants, how quickly it was burning them, which ones were burning completely, which ones, you know, appeared to be emitting volatile oils on their surface leaves.
1: See an oil.
0: Exactly.
1: I don't know how one sees that.
0: Well, there are amazing plants that are, you know, evolved to burn. They do what we call glass up. Basically, the volatile oils in the plants get moved to the surface of the plant, and then it combusts.
1: Oh my gosh! Okay, so there's lots to stare at when a burn is happening.
0: Yeah, and you stand downwind of the fire because that's the way that the fire is going to spread. So I was watching the smoke. It was kind of pooling under some of the slash pine trees that we were burning under, enjoying watching the saw palmetto glass up. And I started thinking about a article that my friend sent me. And that article was about how microbes, bacteria in particular, were being added to snowmaking machines. It was completely new to me. I had absolutely no idea that bacteria would help the formation of snow or clouds or anything. And then I was looking at the smoke and thinking about when smoke mixes with water vapor, it creates an incredibly, incredibly opaque fog. And I wondered if there were bacteria in it.
1: In smoke?
0: Yeah.
1: Meaning if bacteria can help make snow and is in snow, could bacteria be in smoke, helping to make fog?
0: Exactly. And we were heading out on a prescribed burn the next week. And so we created an experiment and found a graduate student who really needed a project and had, I think, a month or two to finish her thesis. And and she worked to design a sampling mechanism that would allow us to hold up petri dishes to the fires that we were burning on Fridays. So we suspended the petri dishes and had teams of students at different distances from the fire and downwind in the smoke, and then another team that was upwind, so they were in conditions that weren't receiving smoke. And we took those petri dishes and incubated them and grew whatever we could grow on them.
1: Did you grow stuff?
0: Yeah, we grew hundreds and hundreds of colonies. And
1: you grew hundreds and hundreds of stuff from smoke?
0: Yeah, yeah. And it grew fast, and it was both bacteria and fungi.
1: You're saying it so casually, but like, I had no idea. Like, so in smoke, there's living bacteria?
0: There's living bacteria in smoke. Yep, absolutely. And in comparison to what we saw in the ambient air, the air that wasn't affected by smoke, it was about an order of magnitude difference.
1: What is an order of magnitude?
0: Like times 10.
1: There's that much more stuff floating in the smoke as

0: just normal air.
1: Yes, at least.
0: Whoa.
1: Yeah. And now I know that that number is probably bigger.
0: Wait, what do you think the number is now?
1: Somewhere between, I don't know, 20 and 100 times as many.
0: There could be 100 times as much stuff in smoky air as in non-smoke, alive stuff.
1: Potentially, yeah.
0: What was growing? What bacteria? What fungi?
1: A lot of different Fusarium, Cryptococcus, Oreobasidium, Altenaria, Cladosporium, Molossesia. What else have we found? Thousands at this point.
0: Thousands.
1: Yeah.
0: How? How is bacteria and fungi not devoured in the fire? And I just have, I just don't even understand how it's even still in a bacteria form, let alone still living. Because I think fire, hot,
1: right,
0: burn, done.
1: Yeah. And it certainly is hot, but
0: if, thank you for that validation.
1: So there's a lot of variability in what's happening at every scale in a fire. You know, there might be a little depression in the earth where the air temperature is a little bit cooler, and then nothing in that little depression burns. And, you know, you can consider that as a type of fire refugia.
0: Wow. Okay.
1: So it's just more variable than we think.
0: Even though you're surrounded by hotness, you don't necessarily, as a living being, have to burn.
1: Exactly. You know, you can get entire branches, tops of trees, or even whole trees that get swept up into the uplift of the winds that are created by the fire. You know, there's just a tremendous amount of energy in some of these really large wildfires.
0: Wow.
1: So think about a little piece of plant material burning. So that little piece
0: Can we say it's like a leaf? Can we make it like a little more friendly?
1: Sure. It's a happy little leaf from an aspen tree.
0: Oh, love. Okay.
1: And so that little piece of leaf that's left over, just like the little pieces of wood and things that you find in your campfire at the end of the fire, that little piece of leaf gets picked up in those winds. It becomes part of the smoke column. And on that little piece of leaf, there are bacteria and fungi that live. Once the outer part of that leaf is consumed in fire, then the inner part of that leaf is now exposed.
0: It's like the roof on its house just got ripped off.
1: Yeah, exactly.
0: And now it can get sucked out like in Twister.
1: Exactly. If you think of it in the context of ecological work that fire is doing, what it's essentially doing is giving these organisms a way to get away from the fire.

0: maybe fire is a new kind of vector for dispersal. And I think that's what, you know, I would wake up in the middle of the night thinking about.
1: Whoa. And did you, like, take your news to people? Were you like, oh my God, we developed these petri dishes that we grew all this stuff on that came out of smoke? And people thought, why didn't I do that? Or you're wrong, or I'm bored. Like, what was the reaction of the people around you as you brought this news?
0: You know, I think a lot of people thought it was kind of cool, but didn't really think about the implications.
1: I'm just thinking about Naomi, Naomi Hauser, and her work thinking about fungal infections in specifically burn patients.
2: Mm-hmm. Yeah.
1: What ended up happening to those patients, to the six?
2: Three patients died in the hospital.
1: From the mold, not the burns.
2: So the factors that most determine mortality in burn patients are age and burn size. And the larger the burn size, the higher the risk is of getting an infection, and especially a fungal or mold infection. We can't say for sure that those infections came from the wildfires, but we can say that it correlated.
1: Wow.
2: Yeah. The thing is, there are so many questions we don't have answered about wildfire smoke that I think we need to answer.
1: What are ones you're thinking of?
2: Well, I mean, what I'm really worried about is how infectious are these organisms? Hmm. How many are there? And where are they going? Because I want to know. I think, you know, for my patients and for myself, I want to know, are these infections that I should expect to see? And as we have more exposure, should we expect to see them in people we don't typically expect to see them in? You know, can they start showing up in healthy people because we're just covered in more of it than we were before?
1: Hmm. So Canadian wildfires sweep into New York City, or like the smoke of the Canadian wildfires kind of settles over New York City, settles over most of the Midwest. Am I in that moment is Canadian fungus like raining down on me? Canadian bacteria? Is it landing in my garden? Am I snuffing it into my nose?
0: I don't know. You know, I imagine that some of it is, but we really don't know at this point how much.
1: Hmm.
0: I mean, I think from the very beginning, when I told people about this work, that pretty much is the first question, you know, is what does it mean for human health? And so then, you know, I look back at the list of fungi that we sequenced from a given smoke sample, and I see that there are three on the list that are human pathogens. And the connection is made. It doesn't mean that they were necessarily living or that there was enough of them to cause an infection in a person. But they're there. And, you know, our team is one of the few that are looking into these questions. And I feel like it is our responsibility to address that question. So I'm definitely interested in that. But I'm equally interested in the role in biodiversity and basically, you know, the biological or ecological repercussions of the spread of these organisms.
1: Lita and her colleagues have seen things that are scary for humans and things that are scary for animals, but they've seen way more of other things, like bacteria that love nitrogen and help trees grow. A type of fungus that helps things break down on the forest floor, like dead plants and animal bones. Bacteria that keep the oceans healthy, and fungus whose cousin is used to make antibiotics, and others who love salt and heat. It's all up there, floating in the smoke.
0: this is just a very new and different way of looking at what smoke is. To think of smoke as essentially, you know, having life in it or being alive in a way, I think really changes the way that we think about the perimeter of a fire. You know, it is no longer just affecting the life within it. It's also potentially transporting life across long distances.
1: All right, that was Lida Kobziar and Naomi Hauser. Coming up after the break, we have a new story about a series of discoveries looking at whether or not we can make ourselves kind of spongy and absorbent like a five-year-old again. That's after the break. Come back.
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4: 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Coming up at 10, Q from the CBC, and 11 o'clock, it's New Sounds with John Schaefer. And tomorrow on Morning Edition, we'll get the very latest on LIRR service now that an agreement has been reached to end that days-long strike. 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
8: I don't know about you, but I found being a teenager and, you know, going into puberty very difficult. You know, I was bullied by the mean girls, the popular girls at school, and had to eat lunch by myself. And I remember having a tearful conversation with my mother, and she was like, "Don't worry, it'll pass. You think that this is the whole world right now, but in a few years, you'll be off in the bigger world and you'll see that there are a lot more people and you'll fit in better and it'll be fine."
1: I'm Molly Webster. This is Radiolab. And that was Gul Dolan, a neuroscientist and former teen. But unlike maybe the rest of us former teens, Gul's very familiar teenage struggle would end up at the center of her scientific work and lead to new ways of seeing the moments in our lives when our most basic habits and behaviors emerge. And then get locked in. And it all starts with something called critical periods.
9: Okay.
1: So for like us, you know, yokels over here, like what is a critical learning period?
9: Yeah. So critical periods are windows of time when the brain is especially sensitive to its environment and it can learn really well and really strong from that environment. probably the best way to understand that is to think about the first critical period that was described. I think a lot of people have heard of it. It's imprinting behavior in geese. So this is
1: so cute. We did an episode on it at one point. Yeah.
9: So So Conrad Lorenz, what he noticed is that within 48 hours of hatching, a little geese will form a long-lasting attachment to whatever is moving around in their immediate environment. And so typically, this is their mom. But if the mom isn't there, it could be another mom. Or if it's, you know, Conrad Lorenz, it could be a scientist. But then after that 48-hour time window is over, they can be exposed to all kinds of things in their environment and they won't form that lasting attachment. Mm-hmm. So that little window of time where they're so sensitive to their environment and they can form this lifelong attachment is what he coined the phrase critical period.
1: And when was that discovered?
9: So that was in, I think, 1935. And then since 1935, we've discovered dozens of other critical periods.
1: Wow.
9: There's critical periods for language, there's critical periods for vision, there's critical periods for touch, for, you know, motor learning. There's critical periods basically for everything that the brain has to learn that isn't encoded in your genes.
1: And do we associate those critical periods with being a baby?
9: Yes. Mostly it's, I mean, not just babies. There are, you know, different windows depending on what you're trying to learn at the time. So, you know, vision, the critical period peaks around 3 or 4 years old. By 5 or 6, it's closed. Language stays open probably 6, 7, 8, and then it's closed. Motor learning is a little bit longer because you're still learning a lot of motor things pretty far along. And then, you know,
1: like, neuroscience often makes me feel like I just started falling behind at like 3 months old, because you're just like, oh, that window closed and that window closed and that window closed. I'm like, I'd like to think I'm 40 and the world is still my oyster,
9: right?
1: but perhaps not.
9: Yeah. Well, I mean, I definitely, when I've talked about this with some people, they get a little offended because they're like, what do you mean? I'm open-minded and I'm 40. And it's like, yeah, you're open-minded, but you're not a sponge the way that a child is a sponge, right? Like, if you've ever watched a kid try and get out the door on a snow day, it's brutal, you know? Like, they are noticing everything. It's like, shoes, what shoes? Look at this dust bunny, you know? Every single leaf is like a magical kingdom full of possibility, and they're just noticing it all. And so, you know, they need to close because it's not very adaptive to be always in that open, vulnerable state forever. And if you're trying to make your way through a saber-toothed tiger infested area, it's probably better to be, you know, a habit-based, efficient, you know.
1: And you're like, oh, look at the flower.
9: Right.
1: Oh, look at the butterfly.
9: I love your tooth. It's awesome. You know, right? Like, but the ability to reopen critical periods has been something that neuroscience has been looking for almost 100 years, because we realized that, you know, the reason that we're so bad at curing diseases of the brain is because by the time we get around to fixing the underlying problem, the relevant critical periods have all closed.
1: Wow, this is like creating such a feeling of like urgency in me.
9: Yeah.
1: So critical periods are great for learning and learning fast. They make us super spongy and absorbent to the world around us. But the fact that they close makes it hard to relearn something we've lost or to unlearn something that's getting in our way. But Gould, in her first lab at Johns Hopkins University, actually uncovered a whole new way of thinking about that problem. And weirdly, it all comes down to peer pressure.
9: My postdoc, who had studied very early brain development, was really interested in studying, you know, how social behavior changes over maturation. And he was like, what if critical periods is the basis of this change in peer pressure behavior in juveniles versus adults? And at first I was like, that's kind of a boring project.
1: Really?
9: And he was like, no, I really want to do this development thing. And then I was like, well, you know,
8: I do remember being bullied as a teenager. You know, maybe there's something here.
1: You were peer pressured into peer pressure.
8: Yeah, basically. I mean, part of the reason that I think I've gone back and tried to interpret why did I struggle so much with fitting in when I was in middle school? And, you know, if I really think about it, it's because when I was younger, I was so obsessed with being in the right in-group and knowing the exact right shade of acid wash jeans the cool kids were wearing. And I had this idea that maybe we care so much more about who's in our social group and our social environment because we're learning from our social environment much more when we're younger than when we're older. And so that was sort of my own personal intuition about why there might be such a thing as a critical period for social reward learning. But of course, in the human literature, they can't do, you know, a comprehensive study of, you know, one type of social behavior across 15 different ages, looking at hundreds of people at each age. It would cost way too much money. Mm. But I knew that we could do that kind of experiment in mice.
1: So Gould and her team, they get a bunch of mice at all different ages, and they observe them very, very closely. And she basically confirms sort of what we see anecdotally in humans, that teen mice pay attention to their friends more. They learn from their friends more. But then they opened the tiny mouse brains, and what they saw is that mice, just like humans, have oxytocin, this sort of feel-good chemical that's released when we're around friends or loved ones. And they saw that the neurons in the teen mouse brains were more susceptible and sensitive to oxytocin. And so it seemed like, oh, this is a biological, neurological, critical period.
8: And then right away, we were like, okay, we need to figure out a way to reopen it.
1: Wait, so they reopen?
8: Yes. And that's interesting because one of the earliest ways that people figured out that you could reopen critical periods was deprivation. So visual deprivation, for example, can reopen visual critical periods. Auditory deprivation can reopen auditory critical periods. Sensory deprivation can reopen touch critical periods. It's just not a very clinically useful way of doing it, right? Like, it's just not.
1: Yeah, I was like, how long do I have to be deprived? Molly's over here looking at her calendar. Like, what do I want to fix?
8: And so we were looking around for different ways to reopen it. And we knew that MDMA was a psychedelic drug that was special and different from most other psychedelics because it had this ability to induce prosocial behavior. You know, kids were taking these drugs and going to raves and doing, you know, 60-person cuddle puddles, but also
1: love
8: that,
1: a cuddle puddle.
8: Yeah. I mean, it's a very powerful, powerful drug, and it does have these very profound effects on people. Mm-hmm. So then we thought, well, if MDMA is able to induce a massive release of oxytocin, which there was some evidence from other labs showing that, we thought maybe this would be a really cool way to reopen this critical period by triggering this massive oxytocin release that could prepare the neuron to learn from its social environment again.
1: So they go back to the lab, back to the mice, who this time are going to go on a little trip.
8: In this experiment, we were giving the MDMA and then waiting for 2 days. So they're no longer actively tripping. They're no longer actively cuddle puddling or doing anything like that.
1: Would you like peek in with like a secret telescope to see what their behavior was like in those 2 days?
8: No, we could have, but we didn't.
1: Okay.
8: I don't know if you've seen people on psychedelics, but unless there's a DJ, you know, they can look very boring on the outside, right?
1: I mean, I'm not sure. Maybe the mouse got acid wash jeans or something.
8: Unbeknownst to us. So it wasn't like that. Basically, what happened was that then they had a how much do you care about social interaction quiz, essentially. Like, we tested them on, can you learn from your social group again? So we say, okay, here's two new types of bedding.
9: And we want you to tell us which one you like better by how much time you spend on them. And when we did that test, these were adult animals, but the ones that had gotten MDMA 2 days later, when they go into the bedding, it's like, oh, I like this bedding because I remember that all my buddies like this bedding. And that's where I found my buddies, is on this bedding. So I like this bedding, not this other bedding, right? When they received the MDMA in a social context with their friends, suddenly they all cared, right? Like they were learning from their social environment again, as if they were teenagers.
1: And what Gul and her team saw is that the adult brains on MDMA, they actually went back to that sensitive, teenage-like brain state.
9: So can I tell you what we were wrong about there? I don't know if I told you this.
1: Oh, my God, sure.
9: Yeah, so at the end of that paper in 2019, we were like, okay, great. We understand this now. It's because MDMA is pro-social. But we also knew that MDMA belonged to this larger group of compounds that are all psychedelic, right? And so I was like, let's just test it with LSD. And suddenly, all of the animals who had received LSD were also doing social reward learning like they were juveniles again. And I was like, okay, this is weird. I don't understand why this is, because, you know, nobody's doing LSD and then, you know, doing a 30-person cuddle puddle. You know, people who do LSD don't have this, like, acute pro-social effect that MDMA has, right? Mm-hmm. So that's strange. Let's test a couple of others in case. So then we did it with psilocybin and we got the same thing. And then we were like, okay, well, what about like ketamine? And it did it. And basically all of the psychedelics are doing it.
1: Like the fact that it's a drug that induces social behavior is not why you're seeing social results. It's about it's about the class of drugs of psychedelics.
9: That's right. That's right. It's the psychedelics part of it, not the pro-social effects of MDMA, that make it able to reopen this critical period. You know, when I first started working on psychedelics, so this was about 10 years ago, the fad was, look, everything cool that psychedelics do, you really have to study in a human. There's no way that you're ever going to be able to get at that mystical experience, that what is a mouse seeing God even look like? You know, you're just not going to be able to, you're just never going to be able to get to the heart of the cool stuff if you study it in animals. And I think that this critical period explanation is the first one where we can really challenge that worldview. And what I think it is that this seeing God, this mystical experience, is really just what it feels like to reopen critical periods.
1: Just to put that in context, it's like a dude tripping in a corner is in a way having the same experience as like a wide-eyed baby soaking up their world, or a teenager who cares so much about what everyone else thinks of them. And it's not just that they're experiencing it in the same way, it's that there's an underlying deep biological mechanism that's being shared in all of those situations. And if you can tap into that mechanism, there are some very real-world practical things that you might be able to do, which we'll get into right after this break.
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4: 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Thanks for joining us for Radiolab. Q is coming up at 10, and tonight we'll listen to a discussion with the musician Angelique Kidjo. And then 11 o'clock, it's New Sounds with John Schaefer. And tonight will be music for the saxophone. Tomorrow on Morning Edition, the very latest on the LIRR service, now that an agreement has been reached to end that day's long strike. With a reminder, full service will not be restored in time for tomorrow's morning rush hour. 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We do have that heat advisory going to effect tomorrow at around 11 a.m. Sunny, very hot tomorrow with highs in the mid-90s. On Wednesday, partly sunny, a chance of showers and thunderstorms by the afternoon with highs in the mid-90s.
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1: I'm Molly Webster. This is Radiolab. We are back in the saddle with neuroscientist Gul Dolan. She's been telling us about how psychedelics can reopen critical periods in the brain. And where it goes from here, in a way, just gets more practical, because I think we've all been hearing about studies in which psychedelics are curing various afflictions. So like MDMA is helping with PTSD, or psilocybin, aka magic mushrooms, can help with depression. And Gul says that she thinks her study, the one that she did with mice, that it might be able to provide a clue about how those treatments are doing what they do.
9: If we gave MDMA in a social context, then it was able to reopen the critical period. But not if we gave MDMA in an isolation context. So in the case where they were by themselves having MDMA, they did not reopen their social critical period. Context matters, right? It's not like people are going to Burning Man and just having a dance party and coming back cured of their PTSD. It's the right, if you give MDMA in the right context. So if you pair MDMA with therapy, then you get these remarkable results.
1: That's very interesting that in a way, it's not the psychedelic. That, I mean, it is the presence of the psychedelic is allowing something else in the brain, like an experience or whatever, to have an action.
9: So let me just unpack that in two different ways, because I do think that this is, to me, where the crux of the debate right now is. Mm. I think there's sort of, I mentioned...
1: Who knew? I'm settling in. Okay.
9: Yeah, settling. So the crux of the debate seems to be, you know, what I call the biochemical imbalance model of psychiatric illness and the learning model. And so the biochemical imbalance model is, it basically says, if you are depressed, it's because of a biochemical imbalance in serotonin. And all we have to do to make you undepressed is restore that balance, right? The problem is that that approach has only provided symptomatic cures, right? So people who are on SSRIs, you know, when they come off of them, they go back to being depressed. People who are on Wellbutrin, when they go off of Wellbutrin, they go back to smoking. And people who follow that model find that to be an acceptable solution. But the psychedelics, they have these remarkable results where people, instead of taking, you know, one a day for years and years and years, the MDMA-assisted psychotherapy trials, it's three pills total. Mm. And those no longer adaptive habits become available for relearning, for updating to the current circumstances. And 6 months later, the underlying condition is resolved. So what people describe with psychedelics is it's like it was 20 years of therapy in one day. Mm. And I think that our critical period idea really provides an explanation. It's not just that something is happening at the receptor level that is rebalancing a biochemical imbalance. It's that that thing that's happening is enabling a reconfiguration of all of the synapses that are relevant to the trauma. And that is the cure. It's the reconfiguring that's the cure. It's the learning that's the cure.
1: Gul says that when you use a psychedelic in the right context, it actually opens up the brain at a cellular level so that the neurons can reorganize themselves. And in that reorganization, they can create new patterns and new pathways that allow for learning and maybe even healing. So really what these drugs do is create a window of opportunity. How long was that period seemingly open for?
9: This is probably the coolest part of this paper. There's this proportionality between the duration of the acute subjective effects of the psychedelics in humans and...
1: AKA the trip.
9: The trip, right.
1: The length of the trip.
9: The length of the trip is proportional. Mm-hmm. The length of the trip in humans is proportional to the duration of the open state that we can induce of this social critical period in mice. So, for example, ketamine keeps the critical period open for, you know, 2 days, and then, you know, by a week it's closed. Psilocybin and MDMA keep it open for 2 weeks and closed by 3 weeks. LSD keeps it open for 3 weeks, closed by 4 weeks. And then there's sort of a rock star psychedelic, which most people haven't heard of, called Ibogaine. And that, the trip lasts anywhere from 36 to 72 hours.
1: Wow. Okay.
9: And Ibogaine reopens the critical period for at least 4 weeks, and we haven't tested the closure. We haven't found the time.
1: Because everyone had to,
9: like,
1: go home for dinner. And you're like, we can't test this anymore. I mean, it's just sort of interesting because you think even 4 days, 4 days, 2 weeks, more than a month, like, are you just in those moments, like, vulnerable to everything? Are you, like, it just feels like the next couple of weeks, like, solidly matter.
9: Yes, solidly matter and solidly vulnerable. So it's possibly a missed therapeutic opportunity, but it's also possibly a time when we could do great harm to people because they're suggestible, they're sort of vulnerable to information coming in the way that children are. And then we've, you know, kind of thrown them back into their lives and possibly re-exposed them to whoever's been traumatizing them, and that we could potentially lock in some really bad things.
1: It's funny. I think about recreational psychedelics use. People are doing it all the time, at least in my world. And like now I just like want to be like, okay, for the next 2 weeks, if you could, you know, be careful, or maybe go, if you go take a yoga class, if you really want to learn that, that technique or something. I don't know. It's just the vulnerability part of it feels, and vulnerability is, it has such a negative connotation, but I do think it goes both ways of like, it just, you're vulnerable, you're malleable, you're open. That feels like a double-edged sword.
9: Yeah. To me, these drugs are extremely powerful medicines, and we need to treat them with respect. I really feel like if you see these drugs as powerful ways to restore, you know, that childlike sense of wonder and vulnerability, in the 2 weeks after you do a psychedelic, you should take care of yourself like you're four, right? Like, don't expose yourself to anything that you wouldn't take your four-year-old to.

0: You know, from my point of view, as a neuroscientist, maybe these psychedelics are master keys for unlocking all kinds of critical periods.
1: What a crazy neuroscientists, phrase. Master key.
0: Yeah, right? All we have to do to change which critical period gets reopened is change the context. So if you want to reopen a social critical period, you give it in a social context. If you want to open it in a motor critical period, you give it in a motor context, right? So maybe the rave is a great way to open a motor context critical period, but not necessarily an inner-directed PTSD kind of critical period.
1: Wow. Okay.
0: But, you know, when I first started talking about this master keys idea, people were just like rolling their eyes.
1: Oh, really?
0: Like, Oh, for sure. That your critical period is just a baby critical period. It's not like the serious, hardcore critical periods that matter clinically. You know, you're just, it's just easy to open because it's, the door isn't closed that hard on that one anyway.
1: Because it's social. More, we're mammals are social.
0: Yeah. Yeah, it's and like, we still care about social. It's just, you know, social. It's an emotion.
1: What's
0: it's
1: like
0: not
1: the
0: that
1: hardcore critical period that would...
0: So the hardcore one is vision. And since we first started making the case that psychedelics are reopening this critical period, there have been a couple of other papers from other labs showing that actually they can reopen. Well, ketamine is the one that people have looked at, but I think there's now another paper out about LSD suggesting that they can reopen ocular dominance critical period. Mm-hmm. So the visual critical period can also be reopened. But the most hardcore one is motor, right? So movement. And this is the one that matters for stroke. And just so you know, reopening this motor critical period after stroke has been, you know, a goal of clinicians. And it's kind of where good ideas go to die, right? Like people have been trying to do this for stroke for a long time because roughly 1 million Americans a year get a stroke and half of them are debilitated for life afterwards, right? It's just horrible. 500,000 people a year are debilitated in the United States. And stroke is, you know, much more common in other countries. So it's a worldwide massive burden.
1: And just real quick, why is motor neuron like the top of the mountain for critical periods?
0: I mean, we don't really understand how it happens, but basically what we think is that when the stroke happens, the brain region that is encoding, let's say it's a hand movement, that those neurons that are encoding that hand movement die.
1: Whoa.
0: And neurons in the motor cortex are not able to regenerate. So once they're gone, they're gone. And so what we think has to happen in order to recover from a motor injury is that the nearby neurons that are encoding, say, the arm or the elbow or the upper arm, those neurons have to get repurposed and have to learn how to do finger, even though they're normally doing elbow. That's a hard thing because, you know, they've got a job already.
1: And they've been doing that job for 70 years, potentially,
0: that's,
1: you know.
0: That's right. That's right. And so that's why we think it's so hard.
1: Okay.
0: Right after a stroke, if you want to reopen the critical period again, so far the best way to do that is to give another stroke, which is not clinically useful, right? Like nobody wants to cure stroke by getting another stroke.
1: So the main thing that Gould's team is focused on right now is designing a clinical trial for stroke patients. What they know is that generally after a stroke, the critical learning window is open for about 2 to 3 months. And then it closes.
0: So we think that after they've, you know, done as much as they can during that 2 months, 3 months after the stroke with the physical therapy, but they haven't recovered full motion yet, we can give them psychedelics and keep it open a little bit longer.
1: Keep the PT going.
0: Keep it going. Actually, though, in the first version of this trial, what we're going to do is we're going to take people who had a stroke over a year ago. So their critical period is closed down.
1: Hard and fast shut.
0: Hard close. Hmm. And then we're going to try and reopen in those people and see what happens to their ability to pair that that psychedelic with physical therapy this time instead of psychotherapy.
1: And say your trial works, that you see that if you have a stroke and I give you MDMA and for 2 weeks we do stuff and you can gain motor neuron skills back, that's great. But imagine that you don't gain all your skills back. So then you're like, okay, well, I'm going to do MDMA again, keep the window open for 2 weeks. So I get a month out of this, right? Two doses, I get a month where I'm open. I'm wondering is if you hit a point where the MDMA, your brain's like used to it.
0: There is evidence that there is only so many times that you can take these psychedelics before they stop working in this way. There's evidence, you know, anecdotally from recreational users who estimate that you've got about 20 or 30 really big MDMA trips and then you're done and it loses its magic after that.
1: Yeah, it's like makes me think that, you know, depending on how your stroke stuff comes out, that I want everyone to save at least one MDMA trip for themselves, you know, for when they're older.
0: Right, right. Yeah, I agree. I'm hopeful. I mean, we don't know. This is really, I'm speculating now. But if this is the case, maybe you use up all of your MDMA slots, but you've never done Ibogaine. And so you can still have an Ibogaine in reserve that you could tap into to reopen. But, you know, this remains to be seen.
1: I sort of want to run out of here and I'm not sure if I want to do MDMA with a therapist or if I just want to do MDMA and cuddle with people for 2 weeks, you know, or if I just don't want to do MDMA at all. Like maybe go hide in a cave for a while.
0: Yeah, totally.
1: I don't know.
0: For me personally, the thing that I'm most excited about is, you know, if we're right about this master key business, then what it means is that there's a lot of other diseases that psychedelics are not being explored for that really we should be thinking about, right? So as a whole new avenue that will have implications for, you know, people with cochlear implants, people with traumatic brain injury, you know, all kinds of other diseases that really right now we just don't have any therapy

0: That's the show, folks. I'm Molly Webster. This is Radiolab. Catch you later.
1: Hi, I'm Gabby. I'm from the Bay Area, California, and here are the staff credits. Radiolab is hosted by Lulu Miller and Latif Nasser. Soren Wheeler is our executive editor. Sarah Sandbach is our executive director. Our managing editor is Pat Walters. Dylan Keefe is our director of sound design. Our staff includes Jeremy Bloom, W. Harry Fortuna, David Gable, Maria Paz Gutierrez, Sindhu Naina Sambandan, Matt Keelty, Mona Madgaukar, Annie McEwen, Alex Neeson, Sara Kari, Natalia Ramirez, Rebecca Rand, Anissa Vitsa, Arian Wack, Molly Webster, and Jessica Young, with help from Gabby Santis. Our fact-checkers are Diane Kelly, Emily Krieger, Natalie Middleton, Angeli Mercado, and Sophie Samai.
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4: It's WNYC on a Monday evening, and Q is coming up next. 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We'll get the very latest on LIRR service now that an agreement has been reached to end that days-long strike. Now, just as a reminder, full service will not be restored in time for the morning rush hour. Plus, we'll get the latest on elections around the country. It's Morning Edition here on WNYC, and it starts at 5 a.m. Tomorrow morning, we have a heat advisory going into effect. Sunny and very hot tomorrow with highs in the mid-90s.
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6: What would you do if the only way to keep following your dreams was to leave everything you knew behind? Anjali Kidjo knows a little bit about that. She's a Grammy-winning legendary singer. She's a UNICEF International Goodwill Ambassador. She's one of the most lauded African artists ever. But she'll tell you the story of how when she started to get famous and successful, it was at the same time as the dictatorship in her home of Benin. So she'll tell you the story of the daring escape she had to make into France just to keep making music. Anjali Kidjo, coming up. Plus, you'll hear from one of the most exciting songwriters coming out of BC right now. His name is Young Friend, and he'll be here to tell you about his brand new album. I'm Tom Power. Welcome to Q.

0: I live in exile with the drums in my head.
1: Yeah.
0: It's a reminder of me where I come from, and it's a comfort for me too. Because where I was and where I am today, I don't know where I'm going. I don't know how my life gonna move from now on, but I definitely know where I belong and where I come from. And that what informs everything that I do. Every moment I live it to the fullest of it. And I just wish people understand that this life that is given to us from our birth till our death is our choices that make it worth it. You can be angry, it's okay. But how do you surpass your anger and still find curiosity, greatness, and beauty in little things or big things? Because if you're angry and you blame everybody for your misery, you're not living a life, a full life. For me, it's a waste of life. It's a waste of time.
2: Sure.
0: I never could understand and can't understand hatred because it doesn't make sense to me. When I get angry, man, it takes me days to get out of that hole. It takes drains all my energy out. I lost my appetite. I lost sleeping. I don't like to get angry.
1: But you would have had that anger if you were living in France and you couldn't come back to Benin. That'll make you, and you were forced to leave. Like, yeah. That'll make you angry?
0: It didn't make me angry because I have music as an outlet. Whatever I remember, I put it on the music. Because my mom and dad have told me when I was leaving that if I found out, and it was so hard for me, that I'm losing my body integrity, my mind and my soul integrity, there's no shame of coming back, even if I haven't achieved anything. And I know that that love and understanding of my parents was also something that kept me away from anger. Because I know that if I'm angry, I can't write music.
1: Yeah, you're hurting yourself.
0: Yeah, that's it.
1: I tell you, I've been thinking a lot about that. Just here's a tangible example of how that had an impact on me and maybe on you. So after that conversation, I remember I was driving and I got cut off by somebody. He just kind of switched lanes at the last minute. And I was so mad. And then I went, I can't yell in my car about this guy because it only hurts me. He's never going to find out about it. So it only hurts me to get that angry. There's one thing you take from this conversation from Anjali Kidjo. There's so much more to come when our conversation picks up after this on Q.
3: Oh, they're having way too much fun together. We'll get back to that conversation in just about a minute. 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As you might have been hearing, limited LIRR service will resume tomorrow at noon. 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And again, full service will not be restored in time for the morning rush hour. Plus, we'll get the latest on elections around the country. It's Morning Edition. It starts at 5 a.m. right here on WNYC.
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1: I'm Tom Power. You're listening to Q. Coming up later in the show, you're going to hear my conversation with one of the most exciting songwriters coming out of BC right now, this guy named Young Friend, so stick around for that. But right now, you're in the middle of my conversation with Anjali Kidjo, who's won countless awards and Grammys, and she's won the prestigious Polar Music Prize. A lot of the recognition around her happened after she signed to this record label called Island Records. She put out this record called Logozo back in 1991, and it really took off. Don't get me wrong, it's a great album. But what really strikes you when you start looking into this record is that Anjali had a completely different way of like putting songs together, of thinking about what's important in music than kind of anyone else at the time. I wanted to ask her about that. So I played her a little bit from that record. Here's the rest of our conversation.

0: From her Grammy-winning 2021 album, Mother Nature, that is Angélique Kidjo with Free and Equal. Before that, you heard my conversation with the multi-Grammy-winning Angélique Kidjo. I'm Tom Power. More Q right after this.
1: And this is WNYC and WNYC.org. Stick around, coming up at 11, New Sounds with John Schaefer. And then tomorrow on Morning Edition, the very latest on LIRR service, now that an agreement has been reached to end that days-long strike. Full service will not be restored in time for the morning rush, however. We'll also get the latest on elections around the country. It's Morning Edition tomorrow morning at 5 on WNYC.
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0: I'm Tom Power. You're listening to Q. I don't know what it looks like outside your window right now. You might be finding the weather starting to warm up a little bit. There might be a bit of a vibe shift. It might feel like there's a new hopeful energy in the air. It also might be pouring rain right outside your window, or there's a blizzard outside and you're cursing at me right now. However, I still want to introduce you to an artist that at least will give you the impression that things are getting warmer and brighter. Take a look.

0: That is Anne Murray there doing a version of a Beatles song called You Won't See Me. Anne is one of the many, many big, big Canadian artists that Bruce Allen has managed over the years. Bruce Allen is one of those behind-the-scenes folks that doesn't necessarily get recognized walking down the street. Probably something he appreciates. But man, oh man, do people appreciate the music he has helped put out. He has managed folks like Anne Murray, but also Backman Turner Overdrive, Jan Arden, Bryan Adams, Prism, Loverboy, Michael Bublé. I mean, managers' jobs are to keep those artists out front while they work away in the background. But what a job he did. I mean, those are some of the biggest Canadian artists of all time. And tomorrow on the show, we got him to come out of the shadows. You're going to hear a rare conversation with Bruce Allen. Lots of stories, lots of opinions about Canadian music. So that's tomorrow on the show. We'll see you then. Later on.
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2: 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We'll get the very latest on the LIRR service. Now that an agreement has been reached to end that days-long strike, now, a reminder, full service will not be restored in time for the morning rush. Last reports were noon. So we'll also get the latest on elections around the country. 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

Travis LaPlante is a composer and improviser who plays the sax, the tenor sax, to be precise. And to be even more precise, four tenor saxes on this piece called Estuary. Now, we've heard Travis LaPlante in the past as part of a genuine quartet of tenor saxes, his group called Battle Trance. We've also heard him playing with the Jack Quartet and other ensembles, and he's a super virtuosic player. But here on Estuary, he's doing something very different. Every note is a complete exhale through the instrument. So every note held as long as he could, almost like a kind of contemplation or even medical exercise. And as it happens, he made this record after a serious health issue where he writes that he didn't have the physical strength to play anything virtuosic. And he writes, playing single notes was a way for me to come back to the beauty of sound without the need for anything more. I'm John Schaefer, and on this edition of New Sounds, we'll get a chance to hear some of this piece called Estuary. It's an extended work and a beautiful one from Travis LaPlante, as part of a whole hour that will feature the saxophone, and we'll begin with the English sax player and composer Alabaster de Plume. Obviously not his real name, but he is someone whose music often is in dialogue with events going on in our time. And the piece we're going to hear, called Glass, comes from an EP called Dear Children of Our Children, I Knew, Epilogue. The implication being that if the world's going to hell in a handbasket, you can't very well stand up in the future and say, hey, I had no idea, I didn't know what was going on. Having said that, the piece is not, you know, an angry, storming the barricades kind of work. It's a slow, mournful ballad for saxophone over the steady creep of bass and drums. After that, we'll hear some music from Hayes Greenfield, sax player based here, who creates these kind of 3D sound fields by using looping and software to spatialize, to put the sound in different parts of the stereo field. So, if you have headphones, might be a good idea to get them out to listen to that Hayes Greenfield piece called Into the Grid from his record called Painting in Sound. First, here's Alabaster de Plume and his piece called Glass.

That is music from Hayes Greenfield playing the sax through a looping station and then sort of distributing the sounds across the stereo field with software. The album is called Painting in Sound, which is a good title for this project where the sound is being kind of splashed on the canvas the way a painter would with pigment. Into the Grid, the name of that piece, by Hayes Greenfield. Prior to that, we heard from the English sax player and composer Alabaster de Plume and a track called Glass featuring...

Azad Ismaili, the ubiquitous Brooklyn-based multi-instrumentalist and producer playing the bass, and Chesser Holmes on drums, Alabaster DeBlume playing the saxophone, on an EP called Dear Children of Our Children, I Knew. And we are listening on this edition of New Sounds to music that features the saxophone, often more than one, and in the case of this next group, it's a saxophone quartet. They're called Noise, spelled N-O-I-S. They are from Illinois. Those are the last four letters of the state name. And they've been pretty active in asking composers to write for a saxophone quartet. The piece called Sun Thrower was written for them by Darian Donovan Thomas, the violinist who is also a vocalist and electronic musician. We've heard Darian in a number of different contexts here in the studio and on record, and he very often likes to incorporate the sounds of electronic beats and production, things you would hear in popular music, into his compositions. And Sun Thrower is no exception, although you have to wait until about halfway through the piece before those additional sounds come in. For the first half, it's pretty much the four saxes of the quartet known as Noise. Here's their performance of Sun Thrower.

0: Music there written by Darian Donovan Thomas for the Illinois-based saxophone quartet called Noise, N-O-I-S. Sun Thrower is the name of that piece, and in addition to the four members of Noise, there was a fifth sax player. There's also some electronics and some electronic percussion, as you could hear in the middle of that piece, Sun Thrower. This edition of New Sounds focusing on the saxophone, we'll hear four more saxes, all of them played by Travis LaPlante, when we continue in just a moment. And then later on, sax player Josh Johnson is featured in a recording by the guitarist Jeff Parker and his ETA Fortet. So stay with us for that as well. I'm John Schaefer, and you're listening to New Sounds.
1: 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Join us tomorrow for morning edition, rather. We'll get the very latest on the LIRR service now that an agreement has been reached to end that days-long strike. A reminder, full service will not be restored in time for the morning rush hour. Plus, we'll get the latest on elections around the country. It's morning edition. It starts at 5 a.m. right here on WNYC.
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0: You're listening to New Sounds at WNYC, New York Public Radio, and we are coming towards the end of our spring membership drive. 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That money that was cut last year by Congress, that was about $1.60 per taxpayer per year. It hardly saved anybody anything. But of course, it wasn't about money. It was trying to silence public media. 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And thanks. On this edition of New Sounds, we're listening to music that features the saxophone, often several saxophones. And in this next piece, sax player and composer Travis LaPlante plays four tenor saxes. It's the title track of his album Estuary. As I mentioned at the beginning of the program, this came in the wake of some health issues that Travis was facing that left him too weak to engage in his usual virtuosic playing of the instrument. And so he found a kind of beauty in the simple act of holding notes for a long time, single notes, a single exhale through the instrument, and overdubbing four of these to create this saxophone sound bath. Estuary is the name of it. It is an extended piece, and we'll hear as much of it as time allows in a performance by its composer, Travis LaPlante.

Music by Travis LaPlante, the sax player and composer, member of the tenor sax quartet known as Battle Trance, but there's only one tenor sax player here, and that is Travis himself. Four overdubs of the instrument, each one a series of long exhalations of a single note through the instrument. The piece is called Estuary, and it's a good example of how something so simple, a basic technique, layered upon itself, can create this ever-shifting web of sound in this piece by Travis LaPlante. In a moment, we'll hear a slightly more conventional use of the saxophone. Josh Johnson is a member of guitarist Jeff Parker's group ETA Fortet. Jeff is best known as the guitarist for the band Tortoise, but his Fortet has now made a couple of records, and Josh Johnson's saxophone will take pride of place as we hear one of the quartet's pieces in just a moment as we continue with New Sounds. The federal funding that supported public media for nearly 60 years is gone, and that loss is permanent. That means the future of this station depends even more on the people who listen. During this pledge drive, we're asking you to take that next step. 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All right, let's hear from guitarist Jeff Parker and his ETA Fortet, IV, the Roman numeral 4, Tet. Jeff is, as I mentioned earlier, best known as the guitarist from the band Tortoise, but he does so many other things, and this Fortet has now issued three records, and we're going to hear a little bit of a long piece called Happy Today, which was created live in a club in L.A. with Jeff Parker playing the guitar with electronics, Anna Butters playing the double bass, Jay Bellarose behind the drum kit, and featuring Josh Johnson, the sax player and himself a composer, playing an alto saxophone with electronics. Here is some
of the piece called Happy Today.

0: and blood. And when someone passes away in most of these places in DRC, they're not taken to a morgue because morgues sometimes aren't available. And so the body is washed by locals and the families. And then this ends up transmitting the disease.
1: Thomas Makwana. Afghanistan is facing a desperate lack of food, exacerbating a severe humanitarian

0: This is NPR News.
1: And this is WNYC in New York. Coming up today on All of It, the senior director of the New York Public Library's Reading and Engagement Department announces their book club with the Public Theater. That conversation and so much more on All of It today at noon right here on WNYC in New York. 74 and clear now, a hot one today with a high air pollution. Avoid strenuous outdoor activity and dangerously hot today and tomorrow. Let's be careful.
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4: Live from NPR News in Washington, I'm Louise Schiavone. President Trump's lawyers have moved to resolve his lawsuit against the IRS over the leak of his tax returns with the creation of a nearly $1.8 billion fund to compensate Trump allies who believe they were unjustly investigated and prosecuted by the Biden administration. The president told reporters,
5: "These were people that were weaponized and really treated brutally by a system that was so corrupt, with corrupt people running it. And they're getting reimbursed for their legal fees and the other things that they had to suffer."
4: Democrats and government watchdogs say they will fight it. Authorities are investigating a shooting at San Diego County's largest mosque as a hate crime. Police say two teenage suspects opened fire at the Islamic Center of San Diego, killing three men. The suspects were found dead in a car of apparent self-inflicted gunshot wounds. Daniel McDonald, who lives near the center, was home when the shooting started.
6: "In my house, when I heard the shots ring out on my street, then a few minutes later go out and look, and some glass on the street. Gardner looks all shaken up, and at the end of my street, over at Hatton, there's one of the shooters on the floor getting revived by the police officers."
4: Police say the search for the teenage suspects began after a mother of one of the teens reported her son was suicidal. Wall Street is quiet so far this morning. Futures basically unchanged. This is NPR.
1: And this is WNYC, 74 and clear at 5:32. Good Tuesday morning, I'm Michael Hill. MTA officials have reached a deal with union leaders to end the three-day strike that brought service on the Long Island Railroad to a standstill. Here's the governor.
7: "And I always believed that we could reach a good, fair compromise, a contract that achieved two principles. Number one, protecting affordability for Long Islanders and commuters, while giving fair wages to the employees."
1: Governor Hochul says the deal does not require fare or tax increases. The shutdown of the country's largest commuter rail system forced the LIRR's hundreds of thousands of daily commuters to find alternate ways into or out of the city or stay home. Governor Hochul says phased service will resume at noon, with full service up and running in time for the evening commute and tonight's Knicks game at Madison Square Garden. Jurors at Luigi Mangione's upcoming state trial will not see several key pieces of evidence police say they found when they arrested him. WNYC's Samantha Max reports.
8: A cell phone, a loaded magazine, a passport, a wallet, a computer chip. Justice Gregory Caro says prosecutors cannot show the jury those items at trial because he says local police found them through an illegal search. But the jury will be allowed to see a gun and a notebook that officers found later. Caro says that search followed proper protocols. The ruling limits the case the prosecutors can make against Mangione at trial, but it still leaves in several significant pieces of evidence that could help to sway a jury.
1: The defense declined to comment. The DA's office says it looks forward to presenting its case. Dangerously hot today and tomorrow, and New York City is activating its heat emergency plan as temperatures climb into the 90s starting today. Cooling centers are open across the five boroughs, and city officials are urging people to stay hydrated and check on older neighbors and relatives. The city says the heat index could reach the mid-90s in some neighborhoods. New Yorkers can call 311 or use the city's Cool Options Find.
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10: It's Morning Edition from NPR News. I'm Leila Fadel in Washington, D.C.
11: And I'm A. Martinez in Los Angeles, California. Elon Musk's lawsuit against OpenAI CEO Sam Altman is over for now. A judge hearing the case dismissed it on Monday. Musk's legal team argued that Altman and others, quote, stole a charity when they changed OpenAI's corporate structure several years ago. NPR's tech correspondent John Ruich was in the courtroom when the verdict was delivered. So, John, walk us through the verdict.
12: Sure thing. There were three claims in this case, but one of them was really the linchpin, and that was that there was a breach of charitable trust by Altman and OpenAI president Greg Brockman. And the claim went something like this. Musk helped start OpenAI 11 years ago as a nonprofit with a mission to develop AI for the good of humanity. Altman and Brockman later created a for-profit arm of OpenAI to raise money and attract hires. And in doing so, they moved assets and people into the for-profit arm, abandoned the original mission, and enriched themselves. The 9-person jury didn't really get into the nitty-gritty of the actual claims and instead tossed out the case on the grounds that the lawsuit was filed too late. It was beyond the statute of limitations. It took the jury less than 2 hours to get to that decision, and the judge in the case immediately agreed and dismissed the claims.
11: All right. I can't imagine Elon Musk was too thrilled by the verdict. What's his response been?
12: Yeah, Musk said on X that the judge and jury never actually ruled on the merits of the case, just on what he called a calendar technicality. And he said he would be appealing. Musk's lawyer, Mark Toberoff, put it in more grandiose, dramatic terms, saying the decision reminded him of episodes like the Siege of Charleston and the Battle of Bunker Hill, both from the Revolutionary War.
13: These were major losses for Americans, but who won the war? And this one is not over.
12: This one's not over. He declined to speak, though, to reporters about the appeal strategy.
11: All right. So I'm guessing OpenAI does not think it won on a technicality.
12: That's correct. That is not how OpenAI's lawyers see it. Here's lead attorney William Savitt.
14: It's not a technical decision. It's a substantive one. It says you brought your claims too late and you did it because you were sitting on them to use them as a weapon of a competitor who can't compete in the marketplace.
12: That's been part of their argument all along. You know, Musk left OpenAI in 2018 after a power struggle. That was well before OpenAI became a household name when it launched ChatGPT in 2022. In 2023, Musk started a direct for-profit competitor called xAI, and then the following year he filed this lawsuit. So OpenAI argued that Musk was really just trying to put a dent in a rival with this litigation.
11: So, John, where does all of this leave everyone?
12: Well, there's more to come, obviously, if there is an appeal. The stakes of this trial were pretty high. You know, if Musk won, it could have led to some major changes at OpenAI, including the ouster of Altman and Brockman from their leadership roles and the unwinding of the for-profit structure. That could have radically reshaped the entire competitive landscape. For now, though, this is in the rearview mirror for OpenAI. It is facing some challenges. It's

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3: All I knew about love.
4: The band called Friendship did indeed start as a bunch of friends getting together in Maine near a town called Friendship. But their professional career didn't begin until they moved to Philadelphia in 2015. Since then, they've released 5 albums of heartfelt, sometimes heartbreaking, indie rock, often with an expansive sonic landscape that belies their urban roots. Dan Riggins, the group's singer and songwriter, ponders love, loss, and the things we do to deal with it in this song called Free Association.

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2: 64 in East Meadow, 71 in East Chester, and 73 in East Orange, New Jersey. We all with some air quality alerts and even some heat advisories. It's going to be dangerously hot today. Right now in the big city, we're at 74 degrees with sunshine, but again, that high air pollution and avoid strenuous outdoor activity alert. And late morning till tomorrow with a heat alert. Sunny today at 95 with that hot southwest wind. Let's be careful.

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1: And this is WNYC in New York. It's 5:50. Next hour on Morning Edition, the band Vampire Weekend reinvented the face of American prep. But now one of its former members is weaving together visions of America and the Middle East on his new album.
2: I think I have some lofty concepts that takes me sometimes 10 or 15 years to realize.
1: 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That's in about 15 minutes on Morning Edition from NPR and WNYC. '74 and sunny with a high air pollution alert. Avoid strenuous outdoor activity and a heat alert. Dangerously hot today and tomorrow. Sunny and 95. Hot southwest wind today topping 20 miles an hour. And the LIRR strike, well, they reached a tentative agreement, but back to normal by midday or so.

0: years before, with Furman using racist slurs, including the N-word. Loyola Law School professor and former prosecutor Lori Levinson reported on the trial of Simpson, a former football player turned actor.
1: Using Mark Furman and some of the racial slurs that he had made before, the defense and especially Johnny Cochran were able to effectively argue that what he testified to couldn't be believed, and the jury went with the defense.
0: At the trial and before the audio tapes with the racial slurs were played, Furman testified that he had not used the N-word during the previous decade.
2: Are you therefore saying that you have not used that word in the past 10 years, Detective Furman?
3: Yes, that's what I'm saying.
0: A year after Simpson was acquitted, Furman pleaded no contest to charges of perjury. He was sentenced to 3 years probation. Later, he moved to Idaho, wrote several books, and became a talk show host. Furman always insisted he didn't plant the bloody glove. For NPR News, I'm Steve Futterman in Los Angeles.
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5: And this is WNYC in New York, coming up on 620. 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
5: Alternate sign parking and the meters are in effect. The LIRR service is still suspended till about midday or so, and it should start getting back up running again. And maybe, the governor says, maybe it should be fully restored by the time of the evening commute. 73 and sunny right now with a high air pollution alert and a dangerously hot and heat alert as well. That's late morning till tomorrow night. Sunny and 95 right now. Tomorrow showers and maybe an afternoon thunderstorm, a high near 91. We finally start to cool off on Thursday, partly sunny and 71. It is 621. 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
9: This is Morning Edition from NPR News. I'm A. Martinez.
10: And I'm Leila Fadel. What does it mean to be American? That's the question Rostam has been reflecting on in his new music. Rostam is a co-founder of the Grammy-winning band Vampire Weekend, but he's been a solo artist for years now. He's American-born and raised. His parents came here from Iran.
11: My mom had always been like, you should blend Iranian music with what you do, like, more than you ever have. And I agreed. I thought that was a good idea. For as long as I've had a career in music, I've conceptualized an album like this. So it's not like one day I woke up and I looked around the world and
12: like,
11: I was like,
12: time to bring the Persian in.
11: Yes, no, exactly. I think I have some lofty concepts that takes me sometimes 10 or 15 years to realize.
10: On his latest album, American Stories, Rostam blends the Americana sounds of pedal steel and acoustic guitars with the Persian influences he grew up with.
11: I love this idea that music that weaves together America and the Middle East can be beautiful. I love that idea. And then I think I'm also interested in giving people a sense of optimism. I want them to feel good about the world. I want them to feel good about the future. I don't want people to give up.
10: Rostam wrote this music before the U.S. and Israel started a war in Iran, and the cover of the album features an image usually associated with protest. It's an upside-down American flag with the colors faded. More on that a bit later. I only ever wanted you to feel free to live. Was it hard to combine these two sounds? I mean, because, you know, I'm Lebanese, and growing up, it's kind of a similar music, I would say. And to the Western ear, people who are used to Western chords, it can sound kind of off to them. Mm-hmm. So was it hard to, like, combine them and make them work?
11: I think one of the tent poles of American music is blues and the blue notes.
10: Yeah.
11: And it's something that you hear in, you know, all kinds of rock music and blues. And I think similarly, when you put Middle Eastern melodies over major chords, there is this kind of dissonance, but it also does work.
10: Yeah, I love it. I love it because I'm Middle Eastern? I'm confused now.
11: That's interesting. That's something I think about a lot with music. Like, I think I'm interested in making music that anyone could hear and be moved by, whether they grew up listening to Middle Eastern music or they never did, whether they grew up listening to classical music or they never did. I think there's something appealing about the challenge of, like, can I make somebody who's never been that into X genre broaden what they consider, quote unquote, their music.
10: With your single, Back of a Truck, you said you wanted to make a song that captures the feeling of driving through America with your windows down. It was written on the back of a truck. Six words from a song you love. Don't think twice,
11: no, it's all right. Sometimes the words mean what you like. I'm someone who does love driving, and I've seen so much of America by driving through it. I think the first time I drove across country was at the beginning of Vampire Weekend touring. We went four ways on a Honda minivan. And I guess for me, driving is such an essential component of my experience of America.
10: Yeah, and there's something very nostalgic, I think, about road trips.
11: Definitely. We said we'd always keep in touch, sweetheart, but maybe
10: that's not how this wheel should roll. What does the upside down flag mean that is your album art?
11: For me, as somebody whose parents were both born in Iran, I was born in America. And actually, I was born in Washington, D.C., probably not far from where you guys are.
10: Yeah.
11: At the Morning Edition headquarters. So there's a part of me that's wondered, like, is the flag for me? Oh. Some people are going to see an upside down flag and jump to a lot of conclusions. It's something that both the right and the left and the Native American land back movement have used at different times. So it really does have a wide spectrum of meaning. I've told myself, you know, one day maybe America will truly, like, live up to the promise of the American project. And I thought about it and I'll be like, okay, at that point, will I change the orientation of the flag on my album cover?
10: When it's fully lived up to its promise?
11: Yeah, but and then I was thinking, like, maybe that's a great marketing scheme, too, because it's kind of like the original upside-down flag vinyl will be worth much more money.
10: You're like, we're perfect now. Inclusive, all the rights.
11: Exactly, all the rights for everyone.

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1: And this is WNYC New York, coming up on 6:30 in news headlines. Also coming up today on All of It, actor Issa Briones, who has starred in the medical series The Pitt, talks about her new role in the Broadway musical Just in Time. That conversation and so much more taking place at noon today on All of It right here on WNYC. Low 70s right now with sunshine, but dangerously high air pollution today and dangerous heat as well. Sunny in 95, hot southwest wind.
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4: Live from NPR News in Washington, I'm Louise Schiavone. A federal judge in Manhattan has struck down a Trump administration policy calling for U.S. agents to arrest immigrants outside of immigration court hearings. Bruce Kahnweiser has details from New York.
5: The ruling is an about face for both federal Judge P. Kevin Pestel and for the U.S. Attorney's Office in Manhattan. 8 months ago, Judge Pestel ruled that ICE agents had the authority to arrest immigrants inside immigration courthouses. But in March, the U.S. Attorney's Office did an about-face, and Judge Pestel followed suit. The Attorney's Office sent an extraordinary letter to the judge admitting they had erred in following a policy memo put out by the Department of Homeland Security. The judge agreed and now says ICE can't make arrests inside the courthouses. The order is not nationwide, but is confined to a trio of courthouses in New York, most notably the one at 26 Federal Plaza, where clashes erupted this past year with immigrants and their supporters and ICE agents. For NPR News, I'm Bruce Kahnweiser in New York.
4: The Long Island Railroad will be up and running about midday today after a resolution yesterday of a longstanding contract dispute between five unions and New York's Metropolitan Transportation Authority. New York's governor says the workers are walking away with a good salary increase. The strike left Manhattan streets in more chaos than usual as commuters endeavored to report to work by car instead of mass transportation. This is NPR News in Washington.
1: On WNYC in New York, 73 and sunny at 6:32. Good morning, I'm Michael Hill. More about the ending of the strike. The Long Island Railroad strike is over, but service still is suspended. Governor Hochul says the MTA reached a tentative deal with five unions representing more than half the railroad's workforce. But she says phased train service will resume beginning at noon today. Commuters should still expect disruptions through this morning. The strike shut down the nation's busiest commuter railroad for 3 days and forced many Long Islanders to work from home, drive into the city, or rely on limited shuttle bus service, or walk 2+ miles just to reach the Hicksville station for one of those shuttles. The agreement still needs approval from union members and the MTA board. The first New York City-run grocery store will open next year in the Hunts Point section of the Bronx. The site is a former juvenile detention facility being converted to an affordable housing and mixed-use development project. Mayor Mamdani referenced former President Ronald Reagan.
6: He famously said, "The 9 most terrifying words in the English language are, 'I'm from the government and I'm here to help.'" It's a good quote, but I disagree. I think 9 more terrifying words are actually, "I worked all day and can't feed my family."
1: The plan builds on a campaign promise to create city-owned grocery stores across New York City, but the mayor is facing opposition from bodega and supermarket owners who say the stores will hurt their business. New Jersey bars are getting ready to party when the World Cup kicks off this summer. The state will allow bars to stay open later during the tournament, thanks to a proclamation from Governor Sherrill. The move lets cities and towns get a temporary waiver from state regulators to change operating hours for their local bars. Watering holes can also open earlier during the World Cup. Sherrill says the goal is to let the establishments drink up the economic impact of the games. Delays on downtown B and D trains this morning. Alternate side parking and the meters are in effect. Long Island Railroad remains suspended until around noon or so. Shuttle buses will continue to operate through the morning rush. 73 and sunny now, but high air pollution alert today. Avoid strenuous outdoor activity and dangerously hot as well. Late morning till tomorrow night. Sunny and 95 for a high today, and then tomorrow still hot, showers and maybe an afternoon thunderstorm, a high near 91, and then we finally start to cool off on Thursday.
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7: It's Morning Edition from NPR News. I'm Amy Martinez in Los Angeles, California.
8: And I'm Leila Fadel in Washington, D.C. Good morning. President Trump is setting up a nearly $1.8 billion fund that could award taxpayer money to January 6 defendants. The money is part of a settlement to end a case Trump brought against his own government.
7: NPR's Kerry Johnson has been following the case. So Kerry, Trump's lawsuit against the government he leads was, I guess, the word I'm looking for, maybe unusual to say the least. So it sounds like this settlement is also unusual, too.
9: Very much so. No one could come up with an example of a president taking his own administration to court until this year. Trump had sued the IRS for $10 billion after a contractor leaked his tax returns to the press back in 2019. But a judge in the case started asking some tough questions about the president being on both sides of this dispute. And this week, as a deadline loomed for Trump's lawyers to respond, they abandoned the case. The Justice Department says Trump's going to get an apology, but no direct financial payment. Instead, they're creating an anti-weaponization fund, $1.776 billion, to compensate people who have been targeted by the Biden administration. Trump talked about this fund with reporters yesterday.
10: This is reimbursing people that were horribly treated. It's anti-weaponization. They've been weaponized. They've been, in some cases, imprisoned wrongly.
7: So, Kerry, if the president is on both sides of this case and he says it's over, is anyone going to be able to object to it?
9: Nearly 100 Democrats in Congress tried. They filed court papers asking to intervene in this Florida IRS case. Matt Platkin is their lawyer.
11: If it is okay for a president to sue himself and then come up with a huge amount of money that he's going to pay for totally unrelated things, then there is no longer a point to Congress playing a role in the appropriations process. The Constitution says Congress appropriates money, Congress passes laws, the president must execute those laws.
9: Last night, the federal judge in charge of this case closed the door on it. Since the Trump administration moved to drop it and DOJ did not file any settlement terms with her to review, then after she dismissed the case, DOJ posted the terms of the settlement agreement online. Donald Sherman of Citizens for Responsibility and Ethics in Washington says this is one of the single most corrupt acts in American history.
7: So the new anti-weaponization fund, who is eligible to apply?
9: The acting attorney general, Todd Blanche, will appoint members of a board to oversee this fund, and Trump will be able to fire them without cause. Blanche, of course, is a former personal lawyer to Trump. He said in a statement, the machinery of government should never be weaponized against any American, and DOJ wants to right past wrongs. This fund is going to be created from a pool of taxpayer money. It's not clear the government will have to disclose who receives that money. And watchdogs say they're really worried that people who storm the Capitol on January 6, 2021, are now going to be in line for compensation. DOJ says this fund is going to finish its work in December 2028. That's shortly before Trump is scheduled to leave the White House.
7: One more thing. Any precedent for this enormous fund?
9: The Trump administration says President Obama did it years ago to compensate farmers who suffered racial discrimination over many decades. But people who worked at the DOJ say there are some big differences. A judge signed off on that settlement, and this settlement is three times bigger, and the judge here did not weigh in. Rupa Padacharya worked on these issues at DOJ. She told me Trump officials had moved to abolish these kinds of third-party settlements only to embrace them now. And she says this is an abuse of taxpayer dollars. Todd Blanche, the acting attorney general's due on Capitol Hill today for testimony about the budget, and that may give us a hint about how Republican lawmakers will react.
7: That's NPR's Kerry Johnson. Kerry, thanks.
9: Thank you.
8: For more legal analysis of the settlement, we're joined by Harry Sandick. He's a former federal prosecutor. He is now a partner with the law firm Patterson Belknap. Good morning and welcome to the program.
12: Good morning. Thanks for inviting me.
8: I'm curious if you agree with the assessment we just heard from the Citizens for Responsibility and Ethics in Washington, that this is one of the single most corrupt acts in American history.
12: I do agree with it broadly. Nothing like this has ever happened before. For a president to sort of reach with his, you know, with one hand as the litigant and with another hand as the person who controls the government, and to take almost $2 billion and to intend to use it with almost no controls to provide, settlements, I guess is what they'll call it, to people who were engaged in the January 6th insurrection. So I've never seen anything like this before.
8: You talk about almost no oversight. So we heard from Kerry Johnson there that the judge closed the case in part because the administration didn't file the details of the settlement. So the judge no longer had jurisdiction. And then hours later, the DOJ did share those details. How unusual is that?
12: It's very unusual because the government is supposed to conduct its business in the most transparent way possible. And to specifically avoid judicial oversight, as they did here, is definitely a red flag. The settlement proceeds are being put into the hands, as Kerry just said, of a five-member commission that is obliged only to follow the wishes of the president. Also a red flag from the perspective of due process.
8: Will there be legal guardrails? I mean, will there be a way for there to be legal challenges to this fund?
12: Well, the problem with that is that the Supreme Court in recent years has very much narrowed what we call standing doctrine. So it is harder than ever before for an individual to file a lawsuit to challenge government action. There's some potential ways to do that here. Some have suggested maybe a claim under the False Claims Act against the people who filed the claims. That might be one route forward. But it's very hard for an individual to just file a lawsuit and say the government is acting improperly, asking the judges to stop it. And so it's going to present some challenges.
8: Has the Trump administration now opened the door to Democrats doing something similar if they come into power for people they believe are being targeted by Trump's Justice Department?
12: It does seem that way. What's good for the goose is good for the gander. And once we have a system that allows the president to use the judgment fund, which is meant to, for legitimate purposes of settling cases, it's not meant to create this kind of all-purpose fund for the president. There's no reason why people on the other side of the aisle can't do it. Of course, the best solution here would be for Congress to try to stop it, to say that this isn't what the judgment fund is for, and to prevent this kind of expenditure. It violates the 14th Amendment and is inconsistent with the president's obligations.
8: Was the settlement in the interest of the American people?
12: It's very hard to see how this is in the interest of the American people. The American people benefit from due process, from individualized determinations of justice, not from a sweeping fund that the president can use to pay people however he wishes.
8: Harry Sandick is a former federal prosecutor and a partner with the law firm Patterson Belknap. Thank you for your time.
12: Thank you very much.
8: This is NPR News.
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1: It's Morning Edition on WNYC. I'm Michael Hill. Ebola, hantavirus. Our latest headlines have been dominated lately by these health stories. To help get a handle on them for us, we wanted to talk to New York State's Health Commissioner, Dr. James McDonnell. He joins us now. Dr. McDonnell, good morning and welcome to Morning Edition.
13: Hi, good morning, Michael. Great to be with you this morning.
1: Thank you. Your department says there is no immediate threat to New Yorkers when it comes to the Ebola outbreak in the Democratic Republic of Congo, and that you're in touch with the World Health Organization. But some New Yorkers may remember that Ebola did come to our shores a little more than a decade ago. What do you want New Yorkers to know?
13: Yeah, that's right. You know, I think 2014 is in our memory, right? We remember this. Here's what we're seeing right now. So keep in mind, we have a relationship as the New York State Department of Health with the World Health Organization. We had briefings with them Friday. I had information Friday night. What we're doing is paying very close attention to this. What the CDC is doing is what they're supposed to be doing. They're working with World Health Organization too. What we're seeing right now is we aren't seeing travelers necessarily coming to the United States right now. That's the right thing to do right now. And I think what we have to see is, like, what is the federal government going to do about the Americans? Now, what I'm hearing right now is they're coordinating closely, getting the Americans that are there who are affected to the appropriate locations. So that's what we're doing. We're monitoring the situation extremely closely because obviously, you know, Ebola is Ebola, right? I think we all remember it for a good reason.
1: Mm-hmm. Now, three New Yorkers are being evaluated in Nebraska because they were on the cruise ship that had the hantavirus outbreak. And last week, a suspected hantavirus infection was reported in the Finger Lakes. We understand these cases are not related, but for those who worry this hits too close to home, what should we know about these two different cases?
13: Yeah, so these are completely unrelated. So the Finger Lakes situation is this. Because there was so much media coverage, you know, there was a interaction with a doctor and a patient, and they're saying, look, I'm not getting better. They remembered then they were cleaning out a basement. They remembered then the mouse exposure. They then asked their doctor, and then the doctor ordered the test. We already know that patient's doing well, but that's really the, you know, strain of hantavirus that's more common in the United States. The Andes strain of the hantavirus, that's on the cruise ship. And I know this is a little bit to keep straight for people here, but the Andes strain of the hantavirus, that's the one that can spread from person to person. And this is what we're following very closely in Nebraska. That's what's different about this. So they're very different situations. Keep in mind, hantavirus is not common in the United States, but it does occur, and it's more common in the spring and the summer. So, you know, the Finger Lakes situation, odd coincidence.
1: Doctor, you mentioned travel, and I want to touch on this. More than a million people expect to come to this area for the World Cup. What concerns do you have about that kind of international travel with hantavirus and the Ebola outbreaks? And I'll say this, the World Health Organization declared the fast-spreading Ebola outbreak a public health emergency of international concern on Sunday, and the UN Health Agency plans to convene its emergency committee to advise on recommendations. Again, what concerns do you have about that international travel?
13: Yeah, so this is something we've been getting ready for this summer for really quite some time, you know, really over a year. So we knew a lot of people are coming, but this is the type of thing we've been preparing for. In other words, we know it's possible that anybody coming to New York could bring a disease with them. Keep in mind, though, New York State, we're better positioned than other states, right? We have hospitals like Bellevue that are regional special pathogens treatment units, you know, they can handle this. But keep in mind, airport screening could occur if it needs to. And that's the type of thing where we get prepared for this. This is why it's so important for the State Health Department to talk to CDC, talk to World Health, so we know what's going on. Right now, what I think the priority should be is trying to contain this event in the Democratic Republic of Congo, because this is really important. This is something CDC has done in the past as well, which is something that we really count on CDC to do that. And this is why you want a strong CDC.
1: Now, how confident are you that the Trump administration is prepared for potential outbreaks here and the administration is really on top of this? Now, you just mentioned that trying to contain this in the Congo, and we have been told and reporting all along that the administration has done such massive cuts to international health programs that that may be the reason that Ebola, for instance, is spreading as rapidly as it is.
13: Well, you know, I think it's important to take a step back from all this, right? Like, I think as a country emerging from a pandemic, my preference would have been that our country embraced public health, and what's happened has not been the case. Having said that, the people we talk to, the career public health officers at CDC, these are the same people, you know, and so I think it's important to say the career CDC people that we're talking to are good people. They know what they're doing. They're on top of these things. This is the type of thing which gives me a great deal of confidence. I think as far as some of the political stuff, you know, I understand why people are concerned, quite frankly. I think it's important to invest in public health nationally and internationally. I think this is one of those things where we should have learned this during the pandemic. It's so important to invest in public health because, quite frankly, these type of threats are something that are going to happen. And this is something that happens in Africa. I mean, we follow viral hemorrhagic fevers quite a bit. most people didn't pay attention to the Marburg outbreak in 24 because it was handled appropriately. I paid attention to it, but no one in New York had to worry about it because we took care of it for you. You know what I mean? And this is a good example of, like, when public health is funded, we do great things for people.
1: That's New York State Health Commissioner Dr. James McDonald. Doctor, thank you so much for your time. Please come back and talk to us.
13: Love to. Have a great day.
1: You too.
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1: It's 6:51. You're listening to Morning Edition. Marketplace Morning Report is next. And then next hour on Morning Edition, at least three people are dead after two teenagers attacked a mosque in San Diego. Police say the perpetrators then took their own lives. That's on Morning Edition from NPR and WNYC in New York. 75 and sunny right now. We have a high air pollution alert. We also have a dangerously hot alert as well. That's today all the way until tomorrow night. Sunny and 95 for a high today with hot southwest wind topping 20 miles an hour. And then showers and still 91 tomorrow. Alternate side parking, the meters are in effect. The LIRR is still suspended. Things should start getting back to normal around midday or so.

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0: From Marketplace, I'm Nancy Marshall-Genzer in Washington. First, the top lawyer for the Treasury Department resigned yesterday just after the government settled President Trump's $10 billion lawsuit against the IRS. Trump appointed the lawyer, Brian Morrissey, as Treasury's general counsel last year. The president dropped his lawsuit against the IRS over the leak of his tax returns in exchange for the creation of a new fund that will compensate people who have been, quote, investigated or targeted for political, personal, or ideological reasons. Marketplace's Samantha Fields has more.
2: This new $1.8 billion fund is highly controversial. The president and his family will not receive money from it, and the Justice Department says there are no partisan requirements to file a claim. But critics say it will largely be used to compensate the president's allies and supporters, who believe they've been unfairly investigated or prosecuted by the government. A lawyer for hundreds of January 6th defendants has already said his clients will be looking for payments. The nearly $1.8 billion for this new fund will come from an existing unlimited pot of money called the Judgment Fund, which pays out settlements in lawsuits against the government. The Anti-Weaponization Fund is likely to be a big topic later today when Acting Attorney General Todd Blanche testifies on Capitol Hill about the Justice Department's budget. I'm Samantha Fields for Marketplace.
0: The National Association of Realtors is scheduled to release its April tally of pending home sales later this morning. So far this year, the housing market recovery that some people had been predicting has failed to materialize. The market's been lackluster. But there are some signs of improvement. Marketplace's Nova Safo takes a look.
3: For a while now, we've heard from analysts that 6% is the magic number for mortgage rates. Fall below that threshold, and they would begin to unlock the real estate market. Well, in April, rates dipped just a tenth of a percentage point or so, but stayed above 6%. And yet, Redfin's measure of pending home sales rose 9.5%, the biggest jump in more than 3 years.
4: People have adjusted to these higher rates or accepted the reality of them.
3: Daryl Fairweather is chief economist at Redfin.
4: There is pent-up demand. People do want to buy homes, and as it gets slightly more favorable for them to buy, those slight differences do make a difference.
3: What would also make a difference is more homes for sale, says Lawrence Yoon of the National Association of Realtors.
5: If we can have inventory growth of 30%, 40%, definitely it gives consumers more choices.
3: And would bring inventories to pre-pandemic levels, he says. For now, a majority of mortgage holders pay rates below 4%, so sellers are staying on the sidelines, even as buyers trickle back in. I'm Nova Safo for Marketplace.
0: Let's do the numbers. The Dow, S&P, and NASDAQ futures are all down in the 2 to 8/10 percent range, with the Dow future down 135 points. The 10-year Treasury yield is down at 4.62%.
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0: If there's a college student in your life, you know the chaos of the end of semester move out. There are final exams, job applications, and graduation parties. For many, pitching shower caddies and mini fridges into a dumpster is just easier than taking them home or to the thrift store, which leaves environmentally conscious colleges with a challenge: how to divert all this dorm discard from landfills. Marketplace's Alice Wilder has more.
6: Every May in Durham, North Carolina, Duke University's dumpsters are filled with trash. And dumpster divers like Ben Crace start picking through it. This year, I joined him.
7: I don't know if you need a mini fridge or a dorm-sized microwave, but we're liable to find some.
6: Crace is in his 50s and used to work as a pastor. These days, he makes money selling foraged finds on eBay. He gave me a quick tutorial before we hit the dumpsters.
7: So we're going to kind of casually walk up to a dumpster and we're going to peek in. And hopefully there will be things near the top that we can just discreetly grab.
6: We had a backup plan in case campus police caught on.
7: We can say, I'm helping my kid move out. She thinks she threw away her retainer.
6: Now it was time to hit the dumpsters. We found mostly household items. Oh my God, this is like a full container of honey from Wegmans.
8: A lot of coat hangers.
6: But with some digging, we found good as new clothing from brands like Michael Kors and Lululemon. Oh, nice. And six copies of Percival Everett's Pulitzer Prize-winning novel, James. It was Duke's summer reading assignment. This kind of waste happens on campuses across the country.
9: Students are very busy in the end of their move-out period.
6: That's Alex Freed, director of Atlas Zero Waste. It's an organization that works with 65 campuses in the U.S. and Canada. He says that during move-out, schools produce four times more waste than they do in a typical month.
9: The language we've often used to describe this moment is, if the only solution is a dumpster, everything is going to look like trash.
6: The schools he works with divert waste in a few ways.
9: One is they collect stuff and they sort of immediately give it away.
6: Imagine a quad filled with mini fridges, rugs, and coat hangers. No cover story needed.
9: The second type is a connection with a nonprofit or a series of nonprofits.
6: Duke has a program like this. They donate to thrift stores in the area. In 2025, they donated 29 tons of stuff.
9: The third type of program is a yard sale.
6: Students donate items at the end of the year. They're stored over the summer. And then at the beginning of the next year,
9: students are able to purchase back at a very discounted price items that are available for reuse that were left behind by students from the previous year.
6: A representative for Duke's Office of Climate and Sustainability told me that they have a number of programs aimed at reducing move-out waste, from donation bins in dorms to a free pop-up campus thrift store. But the problem of end-of-semester waste is complex, and dumpsters are still full. So for now, townies like Ben Crace and me sort through the trash.
10: Do you have hand sanitizer in the car?
6: In Durham, North Carolina, I'm Alice Wilder for Marketplace.
0: Our producers are Emma Condon, Tamara Fagan, Ashley Rodriguez, Ariana Rosas, and Erica Soderstrom. 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In Washington, I'm Nancy Marshall-Genzer with the Marketplace Morning Report. 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
13: 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A California jury rules against Elon Musk and his lawsuit against OpenAI CEO Sam Altman, and a critical test for Republicans who refuse to fall in lockstep with President Trump. That plays out in a Georgia primary today. Those stories and more in our 7 o'clock hour. 75 and sunny right now. Sunny and hot. 95 degrees today. A high air pollution alert and a high heat warning as well.
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15: Live from NPR News in Washington, I'm Corva Coleman. Six states are holding primaries today, from Pennsylvania to Oregon. Some will show the reach of President Trump's endorsement power. NPR's Domenico Montanaro says some GOP candidates are appealing to very conservative party members in primaries, and it's not clear yet how that will appeal to all voters in a general election.
16: Tonight, we're going to see results from Senate primaries in Alabama and Georgia, where the Republicans, they're all trying to out-MAGA each other. Georgia is going to be particularly important to watch because it's a really important Senate race with Democrat John Ossoff as the incumbent. Republicans would really love to flip that seat, but the Republican primary electorate in Georgia is very conservative and very different than the general election one, which has become much more purple.
15: NPR's Domenico Montanaro reporting. San Diego police are investigating the shooting death yesterday of three men at the city's Islamic Center. They separately discovered the bodies of two males nearby who died by suicide. Police believe the males are responsible for the shootings. They're investigating the attack on the Islamic Center as a hate crime. Secretary of State Marco Rubio has announced a fresh round of sanctions against Cuba. These target 11 people and three governmental bodies. NPR's Michelle Kellerman reports Rubio has been stepping up pressure on Cuba.
17: The Interior Ministry, the National Police, and the Directorate of Intelligence are now all facing sanctions. Cuba's justice and energy ministers are among the 11 individuals singled out. Any property they may have in the U.S. will be frozen, and Americans are barred from doing business with them. Secretary Rubio says in a statement that these, quote, regime-aligned actors are to blame for the suffering of the Cuban people and the failing economy. Cuba blames a U.S. oil embargo for the latest humanitarian crisis. The U.S. rejects that, but the crisis began after the Trump administration ousted the leader of Venezuela, which was Cuba's main oil supplier. Michelle Kellerman, NPR News, the State Department.
15: One of the largest electricity producers in the U.S. could soon grow even bigger. NextEra Energy plans to acquire Dominion Energy. NPR's Stephen Bisaha reports this comes as electricity prices are already rising.
18: The merged company would cover Florida, North Carolina, South Carolina, and Virginia. Daryl West is a senior fellow at the Brookings Institution and says a bigger utility often comes with more lobbying power and stronger political ties.
19: Anytime there's a merger, there's a worry that customers might end up facing raising rates.
18: But he says state regulators still have power to oversee these companies.
19: And to make sure they're not gouging the consumers and that the large users pay their fair share.
18: Specifically, the power-hungry data centers fueling AI. Stephen Bisaha, NPR News.
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20: And this is WNYC in New York. I'm David First, 74 degrees, 4 minutes after 7 o'clock. The Long Island Railroad strike is over. The MTA reached a tentative deal with rail workers' unions to end the three-day strike that shut down service on the nation's busiest commuter railroad. But Long Island commuters expecting to board a train this morning should still make other plans. Service will remain suspended this morning to allow for time to get crews in place to run the trains. Governor Hochul says phased service will resume at noon. The deal still needs to be ratified by union members and approved by the MTA board. Details of the agreement have yet to be made public. We will have more on the end of the strike coming up later this hour. Mayor Mamdani's administration says it's adding more seats to the city's free preschool program for three-year-olds. WNYC's Karen Yee reports.
21: The Mamdani administration says it's doubled its earlier commitment to expand options for three-year-olds. The city has added a total of 2,000 new seats to its 3K program. It's part of Mayor Mamdani's plan to alleviate demand and make sure children are not assigned to programs far from their homes. Some neighborhoods often have really long wait lists, while others have programs sitting empty. City officials say they will notify parents if there are new 3K locations opening up in their area. Since hundreds of seats were added after the application process ended, slots will be distributed through a waitlist process.
20: The city says it will notify parents today of their 3K placements. They'll have 1 week to apply for the new locations. Plans to rehabilitate part of the Cross Bronx Expressway are on hold. New York State's Department of Transportation says it's suspending a project to repair or replace five aging bridges along the highway after years of pushback from Bronx residents and elected officials. Michael Johnson is with an organization called South Bronx Unite. He says residents were worried the project would worsen pollution in the borough.
22: The actual pollution is unmanageable at the moment. And adding more to that is unjust.
20: The Bronx has some of the city's highest asthma rates, and advocates have long linked that to pollution from highways and truck traffic. Checking the commute, we're seeing delays on Uptown E and F trains, as well as number 2 trains both ways. Alternate side parking and meters are in effect. And yes, Long Island Railroad remains suspended until around noon. Shuttle buses will continue to operate through the morning rush. 74 degrees right now. Heat advisory in effect at 11 this morning. Also, an air quality alert goes into effect at 11. It will be sunny and hot today with a high near 95.
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23: You know, it feels like these past few years have been, what's the word? 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
1: 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I'm Leila Fadel in Washington, D.C.
3: Anime Martinez in Los Angeles, California. San Diego police are investigating what may have motivated two teenagers to shoot at a mosque and kill three people there.
1: The attack is being investigated as a hate crime, and police say the two suspects later shot themselves.
3: NPR's Juliana Kim is covering this from San Diego. Juliana, how did this start yesterday?
7: So the San Diego Police Department received reports of an active shooter at the Islamic Center of San Diego shortly before noon. The center is the largest mosque in the county and runs a school. San Diego Police

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9: Live from NPR News in Washington, I'm Louise Schiavone. The Trump administration has announced the creation of a nearly $1.8 billion fund to compensate the president's allies who believe they were unjustly investigated and prosecuted by the Biden administration. The Justice Department has unveiled the plan as a resolution to Trump's lawsuit against the IRS over his leaked tax returns. NPR's Kerry Johnson explains.
10: The acting attorney general, Todd Blanche, will appoint members of a board to oversee this fund, and Trump will be able to fire them without cause. Blanche, of course, is a former personal lawyer to Trump. This fund is going to be created from a pool of taxpayer money. It's not clear the government will have to disclose who receives that money. And watchdogs say they're really worried that people who stormed the Capitol on January 6, 2021 are now going to be in line for compensation.
9: President Trump is hoping to flex his political muscle at the polls today as GOP primary voters in Kentucky cast their ballots for congressional candidates ahead of November's general election. In hot focus, the seat held by Republican Thomas Massey, who has emerged as a strong intra-party Trump critic and proponent of the release of the Epstein files. The president has endorsed challenger Ed Gallrein. A deadly shooting yesterday at a San Diego mosque is being investigated as a hate crime. Two suspects were later found dead in a car nearby. Authorities say it was suicide. Three people were killed. This is NPR.
11: And this is WNYC in New York. I'm David First, 74 degrees at 732. The Long Island Railroad strike is over, but service is still suspended this morning. Governor Hochul says the MTA reached a tentative deal with the five unions representing more than half the railroad's workforce. She says phased train service will resume beginning at noon today. Commuters should still expect disruptions through the morning rush. We'll have much more on the strike ending in just about 2 minutes here on WNYC. New York City is activating its heat emergency plan as temperatures climb into the 90s starting today. The National Weather Service has issued a heat advisory through tomorrow night. Cooling centers will open across the five boroughs, and city officials are urging people to stay hydrated and check on older neighbors and relatives. It was baseball history for the Mets last night. They beat the Washington Nationals 16-7. The score was close until the 12th inning when the Mets scored 10 runs. They became the first National League team to score at least 10 in extra innings since 1919. The Yankees also won. They beat the Toronto Blue Jays 7-6. And the New York Knicks return to playoff action tonight in the Eastern Conference Finals against the Cleveland Cavaliers. Tip-off at Madison Square Garden is at 8 o'clock. If the Knicks win this best-of-seven series, they would head to the NBA Finals for the first time since 1999. So delays on number 2 and 3 trains both ways. Long Island Railroad service remains suspended until around noon. Shuttle buses will operate through the morning rush. 74 degrees now, going up to a high near 95.
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4: It's Morning Edition on WNYC. I'm Michael Hill. Long Island Railroad train should be up and running again this afternoon. That's because the 5 unions representing railroad workers in the MTA reached a deal late last night to end the 3-day strike that had brought service to a screeching halt since Saturday. Joining us now to discuss this development is WNYC's transit and infrastructure editor, Clayton Guza. Clayton, what's in this agreement?
12: So we have a lot. We know a lot less than we know, I guess, this morning. We don't know the full terms of the agreement, which isn't so unusual for these kind of collective bargaining agreements, just because the rank and file still needs to ratify the contract, and it still needs to be approved by the MTA board. But leading up to this, they were kind of stuck on the pay raises in the fourth year of a 4-year deal, right? So they had agreed on pay raises of 3%, 3%, and then 3.5%. The unions were asking for 5 in the fourth year. The MTA wanted to stick to about 3 or 3.5 in that fourth year. They landed somewhere in the middle is where the indications were. But they were also hung up on a lot of work rules, you know, negotiations over how overtime is structured, how extra pay is structured. The MTA was criticizing a lot of overtime pay that gave workers or locomotive engineers a 2 days pay if they drove a diesel train and an electric train on the same shift. It's also unclear how they kind of made up some of their differences. Governor Hochul and MTA Chair Jan Oliber had said they would need to implement very aggressive fare hikes and service cuts if they had met all the union's demands. There's other ways than pay raises to make up some of those differences, such as adjusting pensions, nipping and tucking, and doing some efficiencies in healthcare. So we're going to find out. I mean, this is always kind of, whenever you cover these collective bargaining agreements, it is a little bit frustrating because these are huge deals, and the MTA tends to be very forthcoming with the details in these deals when contract negotiations are up or underway, but when contracts are actually settled. It takes quite a bit of journalistic effort to get the full terms.
4: So I'm sure there are some people out there hearing that we're reporting the strike is over, and they're asking, so, okay, why aren't the trains running right now?
12: So they had actually called that earlier in the night, even before they had a deal. We knew that they weren't going to run this morning because union and the MTA says it takes about 12 hours to reactivate service. I mean, this isn't just something where you kind of go in and start up the computer. You got to move all kinds
4: flip on the light switch.
12: Right. You got to move all kinds of heavy equipment. I mean, the whole transit system is really designed to never stop, right? It's a constant network of trains moving to get into position for rush hour, to get all these crews and staff into place. It's a pretty elaborate startup effort. So they said just at noon they'd start reservice. And it's not too unlike what we saw with New Jersey Transit last year when they broke their strike. They were similarly on a 3-day strike. They broke it a little earlier in the day, Sunday, and then were able to get some service up for that following Monday morning. But this was resolved so late at night, almost at 9 p.m. that they're not going to be able to run trains till noon. But one point. They will be running to MSG for tonight's Knicks game, game of the Eastern Conference Finals, which would be kind of crucial for Long Islanders going to the arena.
4: A tough week for LIRR riders, Clayton, because right before the strike happened, there was a East River tunnel fire that caused all sorts of reroutes late last week. Is that going to be a factor when trains are back up and running again?
12: Well, Amtrak is actually kind of counting its blessings right now, because if the strike had been resolved by the end of the weekend, there still would have been service problems in and out of Penn. And people might remember last week when there was this terrible fire that we're still waiting to get the exact cause of. It was in an area called the C Interlocking, which kind of directs trains between Penn Station and the East River Tunnels. Amtrak owns and runs four East River Tunnels, but one between, you know, Manhattan and Queens, or Penn Station and Queens. One of them is down fully for repairs. This fire in this interlocking knocked out access to two of them. So they were running with just one out of four tunnels. It caused just a complete catastrophe, completely unrelated to the strike. So Amtrak is saying, you know, we're doing some more reporting on that today. Amtrak said that they have gotten a lot of their have gotten things back up and running in time and fixed some of the issues. We're still trying to understand exactly the underlying cause here. But the good news is for riders is that Amtrak says that we should be good to go.
4: All righty. That's Clayton Guza, our transit and infrastructure editor. Clayton, thank you for this. We'll have much more on this throughout the day right here on WNYC and our news site, Gothamist. Thank you, Clayton.
12: Thanks, Michael.
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4: 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Our public safety reporter, Samantha Max, with us this morning. 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
4: 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Caitlin Jetterlin, founder and author of the newsletter Your Local Epidemiologist, talks about what public health authorities do and don't know about the strain of hantavirus and what the reaction of U.S.-based officials has signaled about pandemic preparedness here. 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
15: The band called Friendship did indeed start as a bunch of friends getting together in Maine near a town called Friendship. But their professional career didn't begin until they moved to Philadelphia in 2015. Since then, they've released 5 albums of heartfelt, sometimes heartbreaking, indie rock, often with an expansive sonic landscape that belies their urban roots. Dan Riggins, the group's singer and songwriter, ponders love, loss, and the things we do to deal with it in this song called Free Association.

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2: These temperatures are warming up this morning. We're at 72 in East Meadow, 76 in East Chester, and 77 in Orange, New Jersey right now. In the big city, 76 and sunny in Soho. A high air pollution alert today. Also a dangerously hot alert as well, late morning till tomorrow night. Sunny and 95 for a high today. A hot southwest wind topping 20 miles an hour. We have delays this morning on the 3 train both ways. Long Island Railroad still suspended. 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
3: This is Morning Edition from NPR News. I'm A. Martinez.
4: And I'm Leila Faudel. There are primaries today in Pennsylvania and Georgia, two of the 7 swing states that played a key role in President Trump's return to the White House. So how do voters in those states describe the country now?
5: To me, that word is chaotic. Why? Gas prices through the roof.
6: With I would say the chaotic.
7: The state of the country basically is out of control.
8: Disrepair.
9: Self-loathing.
10: Frustration.
11: Hot mess.
12: I want to say at a turning point.
13: The country is so divided.
14: I'd say divided.
15: Divisive.
4: Those voices come from a new project from NPR senior political correspondent Tamara Keith called Swing Shift, which launches today. And Tam is with us now. Tell us more about this project and why you're talking to these voters in particular.
16: Yeah, I wanted to have an ongoing conversation with a group of voters who could be pivotal in the midterms and the 2028 presidential election. So we recruited about a dozen people from swing states. Most of them voted for President Biden in 2020 and then President Trump in 2024, though a couple swung in the other direction. The plan is to really get to know these voters over the next 3 years and share their stories.
17: How they vote is how America will vote.
16: That's pollster Frank Luntz, who told me in a polarized country, these are the people who decide elections.
17: This 7% of America that goes back and forth, and not just back and forth between Republicans and Democrats, they'll vote for an independent candidate and they may not even vote. And that is the margin of success in the states and districts that matter.
4: But given how divided this country is, I know from being out there, a lot of people just avoid entirely speaking about politics because it's so toxic. Was it easy to find people to talk to you?
16: No. And because this is such a toxic environment, we ended up agreeing not to use their full names on air. And this frees them up to talk about their hopes, their fears, their regrets without having to worry about personal or professional repercussions. After interviewing one of the voters in this project, he told me it felt like political therapy.
4: Political therapy, but also a sad statement that people don't feel safe enough to just say what they think.
16: Yeah.
4: Now, you're starting in Georgia. Tell us about the voters you met there.
16: Gerald and Wally are both Black men who live in different Atlanta suburbs, and I interviewed them at their homes.
18: Hi, I'm Tamara.
19: Nice to meet you.
18: Nice to meet you. Hi, nice to meet you too.
16: Both men grew up voting for Democrats and voted for President Biden in 2020. Then in 2024, they switched to President Trump. The similarities end there. Gerald is very happy with President Trump.
20: Listen, I am so pro-Trump. People just don't even understand how, like the dude is amazing because he is not like it. He's not following the script.
16: He gives Trump an A++ for his performance on the job. I asked Wally the same question.
21: An F? What do we have that we can hang our hat on right now? We have higher gas prices.
16: Wally said he can't think of a positive line item out of the Trump presidency. Not a one.
21: I think with Trump, we're just trying to weather this guy. We can't get to 2029 fast enough. The problem is what shape will we be in once we get there, you know?
16: Wally and his family are financially secure, but he wants a better country for his kids, and he just can't see it.
21: Everyone's drowning, and we just need to come up for air. No one's really just trying to swim the shore. We're just trying to get our head or our noses above the water.
16: Is he surprised? Not really. He didn't have high expectations for a second Trump term, but he was fed up with the incremental change Democrats were offering. His view of the American political system is dark. He believes the country needs to hit rock bottom, so he voted for maximum chaos.
21: I feel if people, if they get mad enough, they'll force change somehow. They'll force it somehow.
16: Gerald's vote was hopeful. He says he swung to Trump after researching and doing more critical thinking.
20: And to me, critical thinking means that what if I'm wrong about what I've been told?
16: Gerald says he's never going back to the Democrats, even as he's lost friends over his social media posts. He says gas prices are kicking his butt right now. Still, Gerald has faith in President Trump and says the current economic pain will be worth it if the threat from Iran is resolved.
20: I just try to do the cutting back that I could do to in order to try to, you know, survive until we make it through it. It's like anything else. It's a season.
16: He uses apps to find discounts on gas and says there are other ways to cut back. Like you don't have to eat out all the time.
20: Cook fast. Me and my wife have been, you know, fasting. And it's like a lot of benefits, and including one of those benefits is saving money on groceries.
16: And these are sacrifices that Gerald says he's willing to make. None of this has soured his view of the president.
4: Wow, that was NPR's Tamara Keith speaking with two voters who are part of her project, Swing Shift. And I have to say, Wally and Gerald are on wildly different ends of the spectrum. Where do the rest of the voters you are talking to fit in here?
16: Yeah, there's just a real range.
6: I would give him probably a D- just because I feel bad giving anybody an F.
5: I'd give President Trump a B-.
8: A C-.
9: As of today, I would give him a D.
7: I would give him an F because...
12: Possibly an A- or a B+, because there's always room for improvement.
16: And just to be clear, all of these people have voted for President Trump, either in 2020 or 2024. And this is a real reflection of what we're seeing in the polls. Trump's approval rating is down, way down, and that could have consequences for the midterms. But before Democrats pop the champagne, I also asked these voters to grade Democrats in Congress, and those grades were worse.
4: Wow. NPR's Tamara Keith, looking forward to the next installment. Thanks for this reporting.
16: You're welcome.

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3: 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Do it now. And right now, as we are listening, we are telling you right now that this is coming up on Morning Edition on WNYC in our 8 o'clock hour here. President Trump is creating a $1.8 billion fund to reimburse people he says his predecessors mistreated. Primaries in six states today test President Trump's hold on the Republican Party. And New York State Health Commissioner James McDonald talks about Ebola, hantavirus, and more. That's coming up this hour on Morning Edition here in New York. We are having some rough weather today. Hot weather, dangerously hot. 76 and sunny now, but becoming even hotter. Let's be careful.
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9: Live from NPR News in Washington, I'm Corva Coleman. There are primaries in six states today. That includes Kentucky, as Kentucky Public Radio's Sylvia Goodman tells us.
10: Kentucky Republicans have a big list of candidates to choose from, but a few have risen to the top. Congressman Andy Barr is leaving his House district to run for the seat, securing President Trump's endorsement late in the race. His main competition will be former Kentucky Attorney General Daniel Cameron, who lost his 2023 bid for governor to Democrat Andy Beshear. Cameron has seen some support from libertarian-leaning state politicians, but has fallen significantly in available polling. A few familiar faces have dominated the Democratic side of the race, with former unsuccessful Senate candidates Charles Booker and Amy McGrath. The Cook Political Report still rates the Senate seat as a solid red one. For NPR News, I'm Sylvia Goodman in Louisville, Kentucky.
9: San Diego police say five people are dead, including two suspects, following yesterday's mass shooting at the city's Islamic Center. Police say the suspects died by suicide. From member station KPBS, Corey Suzuki reports local authorities are investigating this as a hate crime.
11: The Islamic Center of San Diego is the largest mosque in San Diego County. Police say they found three people dead in front of the building. They found the two they think were the shooters in a car several blocks away. They were also dead. Taha Hassan is the imam and director of the Islamic Center of San Diego. He said his community was in mourning.
12: The religious intolerance and the hate, unfortunately, that exists in our nation is unprecedented.
11: San Diego Police Chief Scott Wall said they are investigating the shooting as a hate crime. He declined to provide specific details, but said there was generalized hate rhetoric and speech involved. For NPR News, I'm Corey Suzuki in San Diego.
9: Enrollment in healthcare.gov and the other marketplaces is projected to plunge by 5 million people this year. As NPR's Selena Simmons-Duffin reports, the dramatic drop came after Congress failed to make a deal on premium subsidies.
13: Lawmakers came close to a deal, but in the end, it fell apart. Extra federal money that helped keep premium costs down expired at the end of December. Cynthia Cox of the nonpartisan health research organization KFF is a co-author of a new report on what happened with healthcare.gov and the state marketplaces after that.
14: Costs went up significantly and a lot of people dropped their plans. Those who stay are paying more, either in the form of higher premiums or higher deductibles or both.
13: The report projects enrollment in these marketplaces will plunge this year from 22 million in 2025 to about 17 million. That's a difference of 5 million people who may have found coverage elsewhere, but Cox says probably became uninsured. Selena Simmons-Duffin, NPR News, Washington.
9: On Wall Street in pre-market trading, Dow futures are lower. You're listening to NPR News from Washington.
15: And this is WNYC in New York. I'm David First, 74 degrees, 4 minutes after 8 o'clock. MTA officials have reached a deal with union leaders to end the three-day strike that brought service on the Long Island Railroad to a standstill. Governor Hochul announced the agreement last night.
16: And I always believed that we could reach a good, fair compromise, a contract that achieved two principles. Number one, protecting affordability for Long Islanders and commuters while giving fair wages to the employees.
15: Hochul says the deal doesn't require fare or tax increases and says the phased service will resume at noon with full service up and running in time for the evening commute and tonight's Knicks game at Madison Square Garden. And Governor Hochul is facing mounting pressure to prevent some 450,000 New Yorkers from losing public health insurance. These New Yorkers are currently enrolled in the Essential Plan, but will no longer qualify in July because of federal cuts. Consumer health advocates say the state could keep them insured for less than $1 billion a year. Hochul says President Trump and congressional Republicans are to blame for any loss of coverage. But State Senator Gustavo Rivera says Albany Democrats should not be let off the hook so easy.
17: Both things can be true. The Republicans can put us in a situation and we can be the ones that are ignoring it.
15: Rivera is one of 75 state lawmakers who signed a letter to Hochul last week urging her to intervene. Hochul's office says she is reviewing the letter. A pregnant woman gave birth in a Brooklyn courtroom Friday night. WNYC's Charles Lane reports public defenders and lawmakers say a cascade of city and state failures put her there.
18: Samantha Randazzo was 9 months pregnant when the NYPD arrested her Thursday on drug charges and an open warrant. Officers took her to a hospital, then back to Brooklyn Criminal Court, where she went into labor in custody. Court officials say a court officer delivered the baby. Legal aid attorney Jen Kovacs was working that shift.
19: I felt so upset for this woman and the lack of dignity and respect that she received at every single step of the way.
18: The NYPD says officers followed department policy. Charges were dismissed on Sunday.
15: Checking the commute delays on number 2 and 3 trains both ways, as well as downtown E and F trains. Alternate side parking and meters are in effect. And the LIRR remains suspended until around noon. Shuttle buses will continue to operate through the morning rush. 74 degrees right now. Heat advisory in effect at 11 this morning. There's also an air quality alert that kicks in at 11 o'clock this morning. Sunny and hot today with a high near 95.
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1: 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I'm Leila Fadel in Washington, D.C.
22: And I'm A. Martinez in Los Angeles, California. There are primaries in six states today.
1: The results in those elections will give us more understanding of President Trump's continued influence from the Oval Office, even when he's not on the ballot.
22: NPR senior political editor and correspondent Domenico Montanaro is here to talk us through all of it. So, Domenico, what races in particular are you watching today?
2: Well, I mean, as you said, there's six states that are voting, from Pennsylvania to the South in Kentucky, Alabama, and Georgia, to out west in Oregon and Idaho. We're really heading into the heat of primary season here. The race I've got my closest eye on tonight is in Kentucky, a congressional race where Republican Thomas Massey is in a fight for his political life because of his high-profile disagreements with President Trump, especially and including wanting those Epstein files released.
5: Okay, so where does a president fit in here?
2: Yeah, I mean, Trump has been a huge theme here. I mean, Trump has been so upset with Massey that he endorsed a primary opponent, Ed Gallarine, who served in the Navy as a SEAL officer. Trump said all he needed was a, quote, warm body in this race, and got one, he said, with a, quote, big, beautiful brain. Massey has tried to address that and still wrap his arms around Trump, like in this ad.
6: So there's no...

0: like presidential material in 2028, the kind of candidate who can win in these redder places. And I think if he ends up against a weak Republican candidate in a weak enthusiasm time for Republicans, he could come out of that race putting up big margins, which would sort of catapult him to the top of the list that people are looking for in 2028. But as it come when it comes to Republicans, what it really is how much enthusiasm can Trump still get out of his base? He may be able to pull people over the line with his endorsement, but do they like his candidates? Do they feel enthusiastic about his candidates? Or are Republicans feeling the same way most voters are about Trump, which is that he's in the twilight of his presidency and everyone's feeling a little dejected about how things are going in the country?
1: What do you think that lack of enthusiasm that you're hearing from Republican voters says about that electorate and the performance of this president and the elections ahead?
0: There's just no doubt that Republicans are disappointed with how Trump's second term has gone. Even when they put on a brave face to say, you know, he's doing his best, or we've just got to get through the war with Iran, and, you know, but it's important that we do that. They make excuses for him, but also every single Republican voter that we listen to thinks things are not going well in the country. They think gas prices are too high. They think grocery prices are too high. They are disappointed that Trump, who said he was going to come into office and immediately lower prices, hasn't been able to do so. And in fact, has seems to be focusing on things that are much less important to them, like his ballroom, like his arch, and other pet projects of the president. And they're also not wild about the fact that he's constantly on these sort of vindication tours are going after Republicans, and it's just contributing to a lack of enthusiasm in the party.
1: Sarah Longwell is a political consultant and pollster who hosts the Focus Group podcast. Thank you for your time.
0: Thank you.
2: One of the key figures in the 1995 O.J. Simpson murder trial has died. L.A. Police Detective Mark Furman became a polarizing witness in a trial that mesmerized much of the country. He was 74 years old. Here's Steve Futterman reporting from Los Angeles.
3: During the O.J. Simpson criminal trial, no one outside of Simpson himself was more controversial than the lead LAPD detective Mark Furman. He was the one who found the key piece of evidence, the bloody glove that the prosecution claimed Simpson dropped outside his home after the killings of his ex-wife and her friend took place. There was no conviction in the criminal trial, although Simpson was later found liable in a civil trial. This was Furman's testimony.
4: It appeared a dark leather glove. It appeared to be somewhat moist or sticky. I didn't touch it, but it appeared that parts were sticking to other parts of the glove.
3: Defense attorneys had a much different view. They claimed that there was never a bloody glove and accused Furman of planting it. They later suggested that Furman held racist views. They were able to present audio tapes from years before with Furman using racist slurs, including the N-word. Loyola Law School professor and former prosecutor Lori Levinson reported on the trial of Simpson, a former football player turned actor.
5: Using Mark Furman and some of the racial slurs that he had made before, the defense and especially Johnny Cochran were able to effectively argue that what he testified to couldn't be believed, and the jury went with the defense.
3: At the trial and before the audio tapes with the racial slurs were played, Furman testified that he had not used the N-word during the previous decade.
6: Are you therefore saying that you have not used that word in the past 10 years, Detective Furman?
4: Yes, that's what I'm saying.
3: A year after Simpson was acquitted, Furman pleaded no contest to charges of perjury. He was sentenced to 3 years probation. Later, he moved to Idaho, wrote several books, and became a talk show host. Furman always insisted he didn't plant the bloody glove. For NPR News, I'm Steve Futterman in Los Angeles.
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16: Live from NPR News in Washington, I'm Louise Schiavone. Less than a week after President Trump's visit to Beijing, Russian President Vladimir Putin is heading to China to meet with President Xi Jinping. The Kremlin says the two leaders plan to discuss economic cooperation and international issues. NPR's Jennifer Pack has more from Shanghai.
17: Russia's President Putin calls President Xi an old friend in a video he sent to the Chinese people ahead of his visit. In it, he praises what he calls truly boundless potential of Russia-China relations. China has become Russia's lifeline, increasing trade between the two since the Russian invasion of Ukraine, though the Chinese deny supporting Russia's war effort. In addition to deals, a Kremlin spokesperson says Putin hopes to hear firsthand information about Xi's recent meeting with President Trump. While for China, Russia's energy resources are important as the Strait of Hormuz remains effectively closed. Jennifer Pack, NPR News, Shanghai.
16: The World Health Organization says it's worried about the scale and speed of an outbreak of a rare Ebola variant in eastern Congo. Authorities say they suspect at least 131 deaths are connected to it, along with over 500 cases. Finnish divers have recovered the bodies of four Italians who died while underwater cave exploring in the Maldives. They say the bodies were lying at a depth of around 200 feet. This is NPR News in Washington.
2: And this is WNYC in New York. I'm David First, 74 degrees at 8:32. Police and Con Edison are investigating after a woman fell 10 feet down an open manhole in Midtown last night and died. Officials say the 56-year-old parked her car near the corner of 5th Avenue and East 52nd Street, got out, and fell down the manhole. Officers were called to the scene around 11 o'clock last night, found her unconscious and unresponsive. Police say the woman was pronounced dead at a local hospital. They have not yet identified her as they work to notify her family. Officials say no construction was happening at the intersection at the time. The New York Knicks are back in the NBA's Eastern Conference Finals. WNYC's Amanda Rozon reports they're trying to make it to their first NBA Finals since 1999.
18: The run through the playoffs is going well for the Knicks so far. They made history as they swept the Philadelphia 76ers last round after knocking off the Atlanta Hawks in the first round. Now, New York faces the Cleveland Cavaliers in a best-of-seven series for the Eastern Conference title and a trip to the championship round. This is the first time since 1992 that Cleveland will play in the Eastern Conference Finals without LeBron James on the team. Their roster includes Donovan Mitchell, who grew up in Westchester. The series starts tonight at 8 at Madison Square Garden.
2: The Long Island Railroad strike is over, but service is still suspended this morning. That's until around noon. Shuttle buses will continue to operate through the morning rush, but service should be back in action in time for that Knicks game tonight. 74 degrees right now, sunny, very hot today, with a high near 95.
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13: It's Morning Edition on WNYC. I'm Michael Hill. Ebola, hantavirus. Our latest headlines have been dominated lately by these health stories. To help get a handle on them for us, we wanted to talk to New York State's Health Commissioner, Dr. James McDonald. He joins us now. Dr. McDonald, good morning and welcome to Morning Edition.
19: Hi, good morning, Michael. Great to be with you this morning.
13: Thank you. Your department says there is no immediate threat to New Yorkers when it comes to the Ebola outbreak in the Democratic Republic of Congo, and that you're in touch with the World Health Organization. But some New Yorkers may remember that Ebola did come to our shores a little more than a decade ago. What do you want New Yorkers to know?
19: Yeah, that's right. You know, I think 2014 is in our memory, right? We remember this. Here's what we're seeing right now. So keep in mind, we have a relationship as the New York State Department of Health with the World Health Organization. We had briefings with them Friday. I had information Friday night. What we're doing is paying very close attention to this. What the CDC is doing is what they're supposed to be doing. They're working with World Health Organization too. What we're seeing right now is we aren't seeing travelers necessarily coming to the United States right now. That's the right thing to do right now. And I think what we have to see is, like, what is the federal government going to do about the Americans? Now, what I'm hearing right now is they're coordinating closely, getting the Americans that are there who are affected to the appropriate locations. So that's what we're doing. We're monitoring the situation extremely closely because obviously, you know, Ebola is Ebola, right? I think we all remember it for a good reason.
13: Mm-hmm. Now, three New Yorkers are being evaluated in Nebraska because they were on the cruise ship that had the hantavirus outbreak. And last week, a suspected hantavirus infection was reported in the Finger Lakes. We understand these cases are not related, but for those who worry this hits too close to home, what should we know about these two different cases?
19: Yeah, so these are completely unrelated. So the Finger Lake situation is this. Because there was so much media coverage, you know, there was a interaction with a doctor and a patient, and they're saying, look, I'm not getting better. They remembered then they were cleaning out a basement. They remembered then the mouse exposure. They then asked their doctor, and then the doctor ordered the test. We already know that patient's doing well, but that's really the, you know, strain of hantavirus that's more common in the United States. The Andes strain of the hantavirus, that's on the cruise ship. And I know this is a little bit to keep straight for people here, but the Andes strain of the hantavirus, that's the one that can spread from person to person. And this is what we're following very closely in Nebraska. That's what's different about this. So they're very different situations. Keep in mind, hantavirus is not common in the United States, but it does occur, and it's more common in the spring and the summer. So, you know, the Finger Lakes situation, odd coincidence.
13: Doctor, you mentioned travel, and I want to touch on this. More than a million people expect to come to this area for the World Cup. What concerns do you have about that kind of international travel with hantavirus and Ebola outbreaks? And I'll say this, the World Health Organization declared the fast-spreading Ebola outbreak a public health emergency of international concern on Sunday, and the UN Health Agency plans to convene its emergency committee to advise on recommendations. Again, what concerns do you have about that international travel?
19: Yeah, so this is something we've been getting ready for this summer for really quite some time, you know, really over a year. So we knew a lot of people are coming, but this is the type of thing we've been preparing for. In other words, we know it's possible that anybody coming to New York could bring a disease with them. Keep in mind, though, New York State, we're better positioned than other states, right? We have hospitals like Bellevue that are regional special pathogens treatment units, you know, they can handle this. But keep in mind, airport screening could occur if it needs to. And that's the type of thing where we get prepared for this. This is why it's so important for the State Health Department to talk to CDC, talk to World Health, so we know what's going on. Right now, what I think the, you know, priority should be is trying to contain this event in the Democratic Republic of Congo, because this is really important. This is something CDC has done in the past as well, which is something that we really count on CDC to do that. And this is why you want a strong CDC.
13: Now, how confident are you that the Trump administration is prepared for potential outbreaks here and the administration is really on top of this? Now, you just mentioned that trying to contain this in the Congo, and we have been told and reporting all along that the administration has done such massive cuts to international health programs that that may be the reason that Ebola, for instance, is spreading as rapidly as it is.
19: Well, you know, I think it's important to take a step back from all this, right? Like, I think as a country emerging from a pandemic, my preference would have been that our country embraced public health. And what's happened has not been the case. Having said that, The people we talk to, the career public health officers at CDC, these are the same people, you know? And so I think it's important to say the career CDC people that we're talking to are good people. They know what they're doing. They're on top of these things. This is the type of thing which gives me a great deal of confidence. I think as far as some of the political stuff, you know, I understand why people are concerned, quite frankly. I think it's important to invest in public health nationally and internationally. I think this is one of those things where we should have learned this during the pandemic. It's so important to invest in public health because, quite frankly, these type of threats are something that are going to happen. And this is something that happens in Africa. I mean, we follow viral hemorrhagic fevers quite a bit. Most people didn't pay attention to the Marburg outbreak in 24 because it was handled appropriately. I paid attention to it, but no one in New York had to worry about it because we took care of it for you. You know what I mean? And this is a good example of like when public health is funded, we do great things for people.
13: That's New York State Health Commissioner Dr. James McDonald. Doctor, thank you so much for your time. Please come back and talk to us.
19: Love to. Have a great day.
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13: 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Sam, good morning.
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2: It's Morning Edition from NPR News. I'm Amy Martinez in Los Angeles, California.
0: And I'm Leila Fadel in Washington, D.C. Good morning. President Trump is setting up a nearly $1.8 billion fund that could award taxpayer money to January 6 defendants. The money is part of a settlement to end a case Trump brought against his own government.
2: NPR's Carrie Johnson has been following the case. So Carrie, Trump's lawsuit against the government he leads was, I guess, the word I'm looking for, maybe unusual to say the least. So it sounds like this settlement is also unusual, too.
1: Very much so. No one could come up with an example of a president taking his own administration to court until this year. Trump had sued the IRS for $10 billion after a contractor leaked his tax returns to the press back in 2019. But a judge in the case started asking some tough questions about the president being on both sides of this dispute. And this week, as a deadline loomed for Trump's lawyers to respond, they abandoned the case. The Justice Department says Trump's going to get an apology, but no direct financial payment. Instead, they're creating an anti-weaponization fund, $1.776 billion, to compensate people who have been targeted by the Biden administration. Trump talked about this fund with reporters yesterday.
22: This is reimbursing people that were horribly treated. It's anti-weaponization. They've been weaponized. They've been, in some cases, imprisoned wrongly.
2: So, Carrie, if the president is on both sides of this case and he says it's over, is anyone going to be able to object to it?
1: Nearly 100 Democrats in Congress tried. They filed court papers asking to intervene in this Florida IRS case. Matt Platkin is their lawyer.
23: If it is okay for a president to sue himself and then come up with a huge amount of money that he's going to pay for totally unrelated things, then there is no longer a point to Congress playing a role in the appropriations process. The Constitution says Congress appropriates money, Congress passes laws, the president must execute those laws.
1: Last night, the federal judge in charge of this case closed the door on it. Since the Trump administration moved to drop it and DOJ did not file any settlement terms with her to review, then after she dismissed the case, DOJ posted the terms of the settlement agreement online. Donald Sherman of Citizens for Responsibility and Ethics in Washington says this is one of the single most corrupt acts in American history.
2: So the new anti-weaponization fund, who is eligible to apply?
1: The acting attorney general, Todd Blanche, will appoint members of a board to oversee this fund, and Trump will be able to fire them without cause. Blanche, of course, is a former personal lawyer to Trump. He said in a statement, the machinery of government should never be weaponized against any American, and DOJ wants to right past wrongs. This fund is going to be created from a pool of taxpayer money. It's not clear the government will have to disclose who receives that money. And watchdogs say they're really worried that people who store the Capitol on January 6, 2021 are now going to be in line for compensation. DOJ says this fund is going to finish its work in December 2028. That's shortly before Trump is scheduled to leave the White House.
2: One more thing. Any precedent for this enormous fund?
1: The Trump administration says President Obama did it years ago to compensate farmers who suffered racial discrimination over many decades. But people who worked at the DOJ say there are some big differences. A judge signed off on that settlement, and this settlement is three times bigger, and the judge here did not weigh in. Rupa Padacharya worked on these issues at DOJ. She told me Trump officials had moved to abolish these kinds of third-party settlements only to embrace them now. And she says this is an abuse of taxpayer dollars. Todd Blanche, the acting attorney general, is due on Capitol Hill today for testimony about the budget, and that may give us a hint about how Republican lawmakers will react.
2: That's NPR's Carrie Johnson. Carrie, thanks.
1: Thank you.
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24: From Marketplace, I'm Nancy Marshall-Genzer in Washington. First, the top lawyer for the Treasury Department resigned yesterday, just after the government settled President Trump's $10 billion lawsuit against the IRS. Trump had appointed the lawyer, Brian Morrissey, as Treasury's general counsel last year. The president dropped his lawsuit against the IRS over the leak of his tax returns in exchange for the creation of a new anti-weaponization fund that will compensate people who say they've been, quote, investigated or targeted for political, personal, or ideological reasons. Marketplace's Samantha Fields has more.
25: This new $1.8 billion fund is highly controversial. The president and his family will not receive money from it, and the Justice Department says there are no partisan requirements to file a claim. But critics say it will largely be used to compensate the president's allies and supporters, who believe they've been unfairly investigated or prosecuted by the government. A lawyer for hundreds of January 6th defendants has already said his clients will be looking for payments. The nearly $1.8 billion for this new fund will come from an existing unlimited pot of money called the Judgment Fund, which pays out settlements in lawsuits against the government. The Anti-Weaponization Fund is likely to be a big topic later today when Acting Attorney General Todd Blanche testifies on Capitol Hill about the Justice Department's budget. I'm Samantha Fields for Marketplace.
24: The National Association of Realtors is scheduled to release its April tally of pending home sales later this morning. So far this year, the housing market recovery that some people predicted has failed to materialize. The market's been lackluster. But there are some signs of improvement. Marketplace's Nova Safo takes a look.
8: For a while now, we've heard from analysts that 6% is the magic number for mortgage rates. Fall below that threshold, and they would begin to unlock the real estate market. Well, in April, rates dipped just a tenth of a percentage point or so, but stayed above 6%. And yet, Redfin's measure of pending home sales rose 9.5%, the biggest jump in more than 3 years.
10: People have adjusted to these higher rates or accepted the reality of them.
8: Daryl Fairweather is chief economist at Redfin.
10: There is pent-up demand. People do want to buy homes, and as it gets slightly more favorable for them to buy, those slight differences do make a difference.
8: What would also make a difference is more homes for sale, says Lawrence Yoon of the National Association of Realtors.
11: If we can have inventory growth of 30%, 40%, definitely it gives consumers more choices.
8: And would bring inventories to pre-pandemic levels, he says. For now, a majority of mortgage holders pay rates below 4%, so sellers are staying on the sidelines, even as buyers trickle back in. I'm Nova Safo for Marketplace.
24: Let's do the numbers. The Dow, S&P, and NASDAQ futures are all down in the 1 to 6-tenths percent range, with the Dow future down 78 points. The 10-year Treasury yield is down at 4.62%.
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12: You've heard it before, and often on this station. 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This thing we're doing, where we're trying to agree on how we should all live, has gotten very ugly, and there's a natural temptation, I think, to give up. 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
16: BBC News with Emily Thomas. The World Health Organization has sent 6 tons of medical supplies, including protective equipment for health workers, to the Democratic Republic of Congo as it continues to sound the alarm over the scale of the Ebola outbreak in Central Africa. The virus is believed to have killed more than 130 people and infected 500. Our correspondent in Nairobi is Thomas Mkwana.
17: This current strain of the virus does not have a vaccine. But on top of that, the communities are treating this as a case of witchcraft, which makes this a lot worse. So when someone's infected, instead of running to a hospital, they would run to church or run to a witch doctor to try and cure themselves of the disease. The last time this happened in 2018 to 2020, the United Nations says that almost 70 organizations had to partner with the DRC government to try and make communities understand the effects of Ebola virus and try to sort of debunk this myth that it's because of witchcraft.
16: Israel's far-right finance minister, Bezalel Smotrich, says he's been told that the International Criminal Court has requested an arrest warrant against him. He didn't say what accusations he faces, and the ICC hasn't commented. Mr. Smotrich called the move a declaration of war and said he would fight back with a vengeance. Prosecutors at The Hague have described a former Libyan prison boss as a notorious torturer who raped, murdered and abused detainees. Khaled Mohammed Ali El-Hishri is appearing at the ICC to hear charges of crimes against humanity and war crimes allegedly committed at Maitiga prison over 5 years from 2015. An ICC deputy prosecutor, Nazat Shamim, read a description of his behaviour in prison.
18: One of his preferred torture methods, as described by witnesses, was to shoot people, especially in the leg and knee. He would also hang people with their hands bound behind their backs and beat people with a shovel.
16: Thailand is drastically cutting the length of time tourists from more than 90 countries can stay without a visa in an effort to curb crime. The new visa-free duration will be decided on a country-by-country basis. Here's Anbarasan Etarajan.
0: Thailand introduced a 60-day visa exemption in 2024 to boost tourism and the economy that has struggled to recover since the pandemic. But a recent series of high-profile arrests of foreigners has included cases linked to drug offences, sex trafficking and operating businesses such as hotels and schools without proper permits. Thailand, one of Asia's top holiday destinations, at its peak drew close to 40 million visitors in pre-COVID pandemic in 2019, with tourism a key source of jobs and driver of economic growth.
16: You're listening to the latest world news from the BBC.
19: And this is WNYC in New York. I'm David First, 78 degrees, 4 minutes after 9 o'clock. The Long Island Railroad strike is over. The MTA reached a tentative deal with rail workers unions to end the 3-day strike that shut down service on the nation's busiest commuter railroad. Long Island commuters still need to make other plans this morning. Service will remain suspended to allow for time to get crews in place to run the trains. Governor Hochul says phased service will resume at noon. The deal still needs to be ratified by union members and approved by the MTA board. Details of the agreement have yet to be made public. The first New York City-run grocery store will open next year in the Hunts Point section of the Bronx. The site is a former juvenile detention facility being converted to an affordable housing and mixed-use development. Talking about the opening, Mayor Mamdani referenced former President Ronald Reagan.
20: He famously said, "The 9 most terrifying words in the English language are, 'I'm from the government and I'm here to help.'" It's a good quote, but I disagree. I think 9 more terrifying words are actually, "I worked all day and can't feed my family."
19: The plan builds on a campaign promise to create city-owned grocery stores across the city, but the mayor is facing opposition from bodega and supermarket owners who say the stores will hurt their business. Authorities say a woman has died in custody at Rikers Island, making her at least the 3rd death in the New York City jail system this year. The Department of Corrections says 41-year-old Rajpati Ramkelawan experienced a medical emergency yesterday morning at the Rose M. Singer Center. Mayor Mamdani is calling her death a tragedy and says oversight agencies are investigating. Federal monitors have repeatedly cited problems with supervision, emergency response, and medical care inside the jails. Plans to rehabilitate part of the Cross Bronx Expressway are on hold. New York State's Department of Transportation says it's suspending a project to repair or replace 5 aging bridges along the highway after years of pushback from Bronx residents and elected officials. Michael Johnson is with an organization called South Bronx Unite. He says residents were worried the project would worsen pollution in the borough.
21: The actual pollution is unmanageable at the moment, and adding more to that is unjust.
19: The Bronx has some of the city's highest asthma rates, and advocates have long linked that to pollution from highways and truck traffic. New York City is activating its heat emergency plan as temperatures climb into the 90s starting today. The National Weather Service has issued a heat advisory through tomorrow night. Cooling centers will open across the 5 boroughs, and city officials are urging people to stay hydrated and check on older neighbors and relatives. So 78 degrees right now, sunny today with a high near 95.
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13: 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Hi, Sam.
14: Hi, Michael. 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
14: 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We used to receive about $3 million a year. So now, on top of the fundraising that we would already be doing anyway this time of year, we also have to fill that gap from the federal funding. So now is a great time to support this station, especially because we have this match on the table for less than 50 minutes, just until 10 a.m. All of your dollars will be doubled. Be like Winnie in Kingston, who says she's 27 years old and listens to WNYC every weekday morning, which she says this is like carrying on a tradition that her mom did before she was even born. She says, when I was very little, before I could talk, every time the Brian Lehrer theme song came on, I would dance. Thank you for so many years of joy. Thank you, Winnie, so much for your support. 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
1: Do it right now. 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
2: Good morning, Michael. 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Be like, so many people who are donating right now, including Diana in Little Silver, New Jersey, who says, I can't imagine life without WNYC. It's with me in the car, in the house, and outside in the garden. It's the only news I trust to give me the real story. Thank you so much, Diana. You know all the little routines and rituals where WNYC is your companion, whether it is, like Diana, while you're outside in the garden, whether it is while you are walking your dog, whether it's while you're making coffee, if it's your companion while you're working during the day. This station brings you so much. The news here in New York City, around the country, and as we're hearing right now on BBC, around the world. And it also brings you stories that are a little bit lighter and conversations like on the Brian Lehrer Show. There is so much to love about WNYC. 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
2: 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But we have lost our federal funding. That's about $3 million a year that we need to raise on top of the money that we would already be raising. So we are looking for support from those who have additional means. 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It's the home of Wall Street. 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
1: Taking a look now at the forecast, it's 80 degrees right now and sunny. We have dangerous pollution today and dangerously high temperatures today and into tomorrow. It's going to be rough. We'll need to take care out there. Sunny and 95 for a high today. A hot southwest wind topping 20 miles an hour, so let's be careful. Still hot again tomorrow. Showers and maybe an afternoon thunderstorm. A high near 91.
5: This is Regina Vidyanathan with NewsHour, coming to you live from the BBC in London.
6: If you want to find the greatest number and variety of animals that communicate with light, you have to go to the darkest place on Earth. Somewhere far beyond the reach of the sun's rays, where human beings hardly ever go, to the depths of the ocean.
5: The great David Attenborough, of course, there as he explores what lies beneath the sea. Well, it's estimated that around 90% of the world's underwater species have yet to be found. But as times and technologies change, we are learning more. A new landmark ocean census has discovered around 1,121 marine species in a single year. Everything from new types of sharks to colourful coral, sea worms and shrimp. Well, the Nippon Foundation Ocean Census included 13 expeditions with scientists across the world. Dr. Michelle Taylor was one of them. She's head of science at Ocean Census.
7: We have discovered over 1,000 new marine species in one single year, which is, I think, a bit of a triumph. And that's super important because usually it takes from an animal being collected to being described about 13.5 years. And if it's a sponge, it's actually 24 years because there's so few experts out there. So the Nippon Foundation Necton Ocean Census and all of the collaborators and colleagues have created a faster way to kind of find that information out and share it globally.
5: What have you found then?
7: Within that 1,100, you can imagine there are many marvelous, wondrous, unusual, weird things. I personally like the relationships that we find. So we found some amazing little polychaete worms that live inside these beautiful glass sponges. So these are glass sponges literally made of silica, very, very spiky. And these polychaete worms are protected by living within such a inhospitable, seemingly, you know, predator-free location. And so they gain protection. But the sponge also gains nutrients from having a polychaete worm live its entire life. It's like having a takeaway in-house. I mean, I suppose some of the more exciting ones are perhaps found in locations that we think are really well explored already. For example, there was a beautiful shrimp species that was found just 1 to 5 meters depth off Marseille. So even places that we, you know, would think are really well explored, there's still amazing discoveries yet to be found. And I suppose that's one of the really exciting things about marine science.
5: Obvious question perhaps, Michelle, but how do you make these new discoveries? Is it by diving or just, you know, how else? Using special cameras?
7: Well, I mean, we have a network of 1,400 scientists, and they've made these discoveries in various incredible ways. So some are from the deep sea and were collected by human-operated vehicles, like the one that we used in Japan, the Shinkai. Some are collected using remotely operated vehicles, like we did when we went on an expedition to the South Sandwich Islands, which is a UK overseas territory. And others were literally done snorkeling in very shallow water. So I think every time you go into the marine environment, there is that wonderful chance that you find something new.
5: And I was reading that there's still about 90% of the ocean species that have yet to be identified. Mm. If that's the case, I mean, why?
7: We have, as humans, obviously explored our shallow waters. And for me, I call shallow down to scuba diving depth, about 30 metres. That's kind of the area of the marine world that's been pretty well explored. However, everything below 30 meters is just that little bit more difficult to explore and to collect from. So there is huge volumes of our marine environment that actually are very rarely explored. The deep sea in particular is a treasure trove. And thanks to technologies that have come on board in the last kind of 50, 20 years, like the robots that go into the deep sea, like the ones that found Titanic, those type of robots, we can now explore in ways that we've never been able to. So there's a huge potential for all of these animals to be discovered, just, I suppose, because of the technology that we now have available.
5: So do you think then much more is going to be discovered much quicker?
7: I think the ocean census, that's what we're trying to do. So we're trying to accelerate that pace of marine discovery because, as you well know, our world is facing some pretty big challenges, you know, climate change being the domineering one. And we are at risk of some of these animals perhaps going extinct before we even discover them.
5: That's Dr. Michelle Taylor there. Now, which one were you? A Sega Sonic the Hedgehog fan? A Nintendo Mario Brothers follower? Or did you prefer the PlayStation from Sony, where you could play edgier offerings like Grand Theft Auto and Tekken? Now, the video games console market is a juggernaut worth an estimated $45 billion in 2025. And today, millions of gamers play on those devices like some of the ones we mentioned and Nintendo Switch, Sony's PlayStation and, of course, Microsoft's Xbox. Well, Sean Alsop explores how a fierce rivalry between gaming giants helped shape one of the world's biggest entertainment industries.
8: The Nintendo Entertainment System. Now you're playing with power.
9: Unlike previous game systems, Nintendo had a much higher quality control with its library of games. And soon, titles like The Legend of Zelda, Metroid, and Duck Hunt helped gain back trust of gamers as they helped pioneer what games could be, all led by their mascot, Mario. Nintendo came to control the market nearly entirely. Their dominance lasted throughout the 80s, until one company split and reshaped the industry.
10: Sega!
9: Sega, a Japanese gaming company, had found some success in Japan with its consoles, but couldn't break Nintendo's grip on the American market, until they were led by a strategy that changed the industry. Tom Kalinske, former CEO of Sega of America.
11: The price was too high. We're going to take on Nintendo in advertising. We're going to make fun of them. We're going to position them as the little kids system, and we're going to develop more software games in the United States.
9: Around the world, Sega launched one of the biggest in-your-face marketing campaigns of all time. And within a year, Sega had achieved the impossible.
11: One of the marketing people came in and said, "We just got the data from the industry reports, and we now have passed Nintendo in share of market." And we started with a 2% share of market, and we'd grown to a 51% share of market. So it was pretty impressive.
9: Sony, the tech and entertainment giant, had been trying to break into video games for years, even experimenting with prototypes. But when those partnerships collapsed, Sony decided to enter with its own console, the Sony PlayStation. With its lower price tag and higher catalogue of games, Sony was able to steal much of the market from Sega. And one of the ways they did this was their unique marketing strategy, targeting young adults, especially in Europe, where clubbing, festivals, and extreme sports defined youth culture.
10: London's top clubs have more than great music. They have PlayStation.
12: This is the Killers Club where you can come, you can play PlayStation and have a good time, listen to some good music as well.
13: So during 95, my job is to start building that hype and expectation, that word of mouth in the underground.
9: That's Jeff Glendling, former head of marketing for PlayStation in the United Kingdom.
13: We gave them consoles, TVs, games ahead of launch. We only worked with the top clubs in each city and town. So there were millions of flyers going out every week across the country, you know, highlighting that this club has got a PlayStation room.
9: And with its expanded audience, it became the first home console to sell over 100 million units worldwide. PlayStation's partnership with Rockstar Games helped secure one of the most popular gaming franchises, Grand Theft Auto. That exclusivity, combined with the console's ability to double as a DVD player, helped make PlayStation 2 lead the sales. And in 2001, Sega was struggling to remain competitive and exited the console race altogether, shifting its focus to game development, ending what many consider as the console wars.
5: Sean Alsop reporting there. This is NewsHour.
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1: 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WNYC public safety reporter Samantha Max with us this morning. Sam, it's an important time as the clock is ticking away.
2: So true, Michael. 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I, in an unexpected twist of adulthood, am playing on the WNYC softball team. 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That is way above my abilities. And I went and I did it. And I was like, wow, I could support public radio in this way that I didn't even realize. 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
16: Psst. Hey there, sustaining member. Yeah, it's just us, WNYC. You only hear this because you're a sustaining member. It's a brand new technology, pretty cool, not exactly sure how it works or if I've completely made it up. But anyway, we just wanted to say thanks. 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And since I have you, I'd like to ask you to consider adding an extra $3 a month to your ongoing donation to help give WNYC an even more secure future and to help us provide you with the news you need and captivating conversations that you look forward to. $3 more a month will have an incredible impact. 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Again, you're the best sustaining member. 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
5: This is Regina Vaidyanathan with NewsHour, coming to you live from the BBC in London. The former president of Honduras, Juan Orlando Hernandez, has been found guilty of smuggling 400 tons of cocaine into the US and sentenced to spend the rest of his life in an American prison. But he managed to get a letter to President Trump in which he claimed he was a victim of lawfare and a witch hunt by what he's described as a vindictive Biden administration. Well, within days, President Trump had controversially pardoned him, prompting an outcry amongst human rights groups and victims in Central America. Well, the BBC's Will Grant has obtained an exclusive interview with Juan Orlando Hernandez, who's in hiding in the United States.
19: Meeting in an undisclosed location in the United States, at his request over security concerns, I sat down with Juan Orlando Hernandez and began by asking him about the pardon from President Trump.
20: There was a combination of operators at play from the deep state, as it's called, and a narrative created by leftist politicians in Honduras in tandem with left-wing politicians in Venezuela. There is a very strong connection between the two. What happened was that narrative turned into a campaign in which Democratic Party leaders also participated. But all of it was based on the testimony of drug traffickers.
21: Testimonios de narcotraficantes.
22: Former Venezuelan President Nicolas Maduro is here in New York City to face...
19: A month after Juan Orlando Hernandez was pardoned, the U.S. military forcibly removed Nicolas Maduro from power in Venezuela. He is now facing drug trafficking charges in the U.S. I asked Mr. Hernandez if he and Nicolas Maduro could be considered just two sides of the same coin. That is, both Latin American presidents with alleged links to organized crime. The only difference being the conservative could count on the support of President Trump, while the leftist could not. It's an argument he robustly rejects.
20: My case is totally different to Maduro's. If you review all the declassified cables, the secret communications between the U.S. Embassy in Tegucigalpa and the State Department, they say Juan Orlando is a man of his word. They also said, not only did he approve an extradition law, but he was also the first president to use it. We've never had such an effective anti-drug trafficking relationship than we have with President Juan Orlando Hernandez. It's the best we've had.
19: The evidence against Mr. Hernandez involved the case against his younger brother, Tony Hernandez, who was filmed in a meeting with one of Central America's biggest drug lords, Devis Rivera Maradiaga, one of the co-founders of Los Cacheros cartel. Why was the president's brother even at that meeting, I asked him.
20: What was he doing here? I ask myself the same question. It was a grave mistake. But at the time, the brand Los Cacheros was well known. But identifying the individuals involved wasn't easy because they were based in the north of the country.
19: Mr. Hernandez's party, the National Party, is now back in power in Honduras. However, he continues to face corruption charges at home. I asked him if he planned to return to Honduras.
13: Sí. Es parte de la persecución política que...
20: Yes, the charges against me are part of the political prosecution against me by the previous regime in Honduras. I have no interest in returning to politics there. My interest is my family. I'll never get back these 4 years I've spent away from them, and in fact, I still haven't been able to see them.
19: If he does return to his country, the former president faces a challenge to persuade people that the years-long investigation into him and his family and the subsequent guilty verdict were all just a politically motivated campaign by his enemies.
5: That's Will Grant with that interview there. Now, a story from Gaza. And recently, in the Bouraj refugee camp, a rare cultural moment emerged from the utter devastation. An open-air art exhibit called What Survival Left Behind. Well, more than 60 young artists who've been working amid months of war and displacement have displayed paintings reflecting memory, loss and fragile hope, with some turning shelters into art galleries. Well, one person has even transformed a tent into a space where children can come and draw. Well, let's hear now from 22-year-old artist Balsam Hullez, who sent us a voice note from inside Gaza.
0: The paintings I presented in the exhibition were two pieces. The first painting was The Bearer of Shrouds. It featured a character I linked to the female form, because a woman is the keeper of emotions. Her feelings are always visible. I placed shrouds and children in her lap because this war has affected everyone, the elderly and the children alike. So I multiplied the shrouds within the piece. I then linked it to the second painting titled Trace and Rifles. In that one, I focused on hurts and removed the facial features. As long as the hurt is in pain, the features remain hidden. The exhibition in general was beautiful. Each display expressed the artist's personality and the suffering they endured. From the beginning of the exhibition to the end, all 64 artists had paintings that told stories through colors, through depicted suffering, through the titles, and through the raw emotion. As a survivor, what did I leave behind? Honestly, I haven't experienced personal loss myself, but I wailed and mourned for the many people who have. I tried to express that through this artwork. In one of my Instagram posts, I wrote, "We are not just survivors. Art survived with us." How did art survive during these catastrophic times? It survived through our paintings, our drawings, our eyes, our fingerprints, and the trace we leave behind. We saw what every artist saw, the eye that witnessed, the hand that draws, and the heart that pours out emotions. Everything we lived through, we embody and try to bring forth on a paper, in a painting, or through a message. Even if words don't reach people, they reach them through a drawing or an exhibition. Thank God it happened. Everyone expressed the things we lived through. This is the art that survived. I continued practicing art during the war. It's true, the tools were very simple, but I kept drawing, using charcoal from fires and paper from old books. When white paper ran out and became very expensive, I used a collection of books I had and drew on the covers and the inside pages. When tools became expensive, I turned to ink and the most basic colors. I kept practicing. I never stopped.
5: That voice note there from 22-year-old Balsam Hallez, an artist in Gaza, ending this edition of NewsHour.
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0: It's the Brian Lehrer Show on WNYC. Good morning, everyone. Hey, we'll start today with a brief announcement and program note. Ask the Mayor is coming back to the Brian Lehrer Show. Mayor Mamdani has agreed to join us on a regularly scheduled basis to answer my questions and yours. This will be quarterly, four times a year on the first Tuesday of the month, beginning 2 weeks from today, Tuesday, June 2nd. As many of you know, Mayor de Blasio did Ask the Mayor here. Mayor Adams came on from time to time, but declined to do anything regularly scheduled. Now Ask the Mayor is coming back, so get your questions ready. You have plenty of time before Season 1, Episode 1, coming up on Tuesday, June 2nd. Start thinking about your information or accountability questions. Of course, there'll be a lot of news between now and then, but you can even start thinking about them now. For Mayor's Ron Mamdani here for the first edition of Ask the Mayor on Tuesday, June 2nd. So that's an announcement about something that's coming. Now let's talk about something that's going. This Thursday night will be the final episode of The Late Show with Stephen Colbert on CBS. Many of you know that. In just a minute, we'll talk about the intersection of politics and the broadcasting business that is bringing that about with Bill Carter, author of two books and a website about late-night TV shows and who covered television for many years for the New York Times. He has a Times guest essay now called CBS Cancels Itself, Not Just Colbert. First, though, here's a 30-second clip from Stephen Colbert's very first late-night show when he was playing a blowhard right-wing talk show host on his Comedy Central show called The Colbert Report, and he coined the word that his character would live by, truthiness.
1: Truthiness. Now, I'm sure some of the word police, the wordinistas over at Webster's, are going to say, hey, that's not a word. Well, anybody who knows me know that I'm no fan of dictionaries or reference books. They're elitist, constantly telling us what is or isn't true or what did or didn't happen. Who's Britannica to tell me the Panama Canal was finished in 1914? If I want to say it happened in 1941, that's my right. I don't trust books.
0: I don't trust books. Stephen Colbert in character introducing the Colbert Report on October 17th, 2005. We'll play a Colbert clip from last week coming up. With us now is Bill Carter, author of the books The Late Shift and The War for Late Night and editor-at-large for LateNighter.com. He covered television for many years for the New York Times. He has a guest essay in the Times now called CBS Cancels Itself, Not Just Colbert. Bill, thanks for coming on with us. Welcome back to WNYC.
2: Thanks a lot, Brian.
0: And your essay starts with a reference to the Colbert Report, Stephen's original late-night show, and that it broke the usual late-night mold, and everyone had to be in on the fake news joke for those 9 years, 2005 to 2014. How important do you think that was to politics or to the history of television at the time?
2: Well, I think it was an extraordinary one-of-a-kind show. I don't think it changed too many political views, although, interestingly, when he first started out, Brian, there were Republicans who thought he was for real. They thought that this was actually a guy speaking what they liked. And of course, he was doing it satirically. But it was an extraordinary show, very talented guy. And he was able to pull this off, which I was shocked by. I didn't think a guy could do a sketch for 9 years, but he did it incredibly well.
0: Yeah, that Colbert debut clip was from 2005. During the Bush administration, which we might be tempted to think of now as, you know, simpler, less polarized times, and maybe with less right-wing dominance of the opinion space. But it was pretty intense then, too. You lived and covered media through then with the Iraq War debacle, the culture wars, not so different from today in their basic outline. Why do you think there was an appetite in the audience, in the marketplace, because it was a rating success, for Stephen Colbert's brand of late-night television comedy at that time?
2: Well, you know what? What was also similar, there was an absurdist kind of thing going on where, you know, people are telling you weapons of mass destruction were the reason, and then they don't exist. I mean, there was all that kind of stuff that went on that people were questioning how the government is trying to sell that. And I think that has clearly come back in the two Trump administrations in a much bigger way. You know, it's interesting, Brian, when you had that original clip, his truthiness in that very first show wound up being declared Word of the Year. And And it was so impactful. I mean, people really got the fact that, yes, we're living in this era. Things aren't really true. They're kind of what version are you selling?
0: I had the privilege of being a guest on the Colbert Report one time. Ah. It was in November 2013, the day after Bill de Blasio was elected mayor of New York City. So my designated role was to be the straight man journalist who was explaining to the rest of America why New York would hire this Marxist, quote unquote, right, after 20 years of Giuliani and Bloomberg. And, you know, they coach you to go on, if you're going on Colbert at that time when he was in character, that he's going to be, you know, this really obnoxious seeming. And even he comes into the green room before the show and just kind of warns you what it is. And I'm going to be in character. Yes. And then I was coached, as I know many other people were coached before me, to not try to play along. Don't try to be funny with him. Don't fight with the character. Just be your journalist self and explain what's going on. And, yes, and he'll take care of the funnies and the satire.
2: That was a high wire act that he was doing. And, you know, if as a journalist, I would interview Stephen Colbert. He would be the character. He stayed in character to an extraordinary extent. And I have to say, the guests who played along, I mean, you know, who did the right thing, it was quite an experience, because you're not really talking to this real guy. You're talking to this sketch. It was amazing, amazing performance.
0: You wrote that choosing Colbert to succeed David Letterman on Late Night in 2014 made complete sense to you at the time, but then it didn't work right away, with Colbert suddenly out of character and being himself on TV for the first time. What went wrong at first?
2: Well, you know what I think it was, Brian? He had done this character, and he is a sketch performer. That's what he was. He wasn't a stand-up comedian kind of guy. And he was doing point-of-view comedy, very hardcore point-of-view, in a satirical way, obviously. So he comes to CBS, and they don't want him to do that. They want him to do mainstream, down the middle, late night, Johnny Carson style commentary on the news, which is both sides kind of commentary. And I think he was, you know, off his game a little bit. And only when, and he was in trouble. He was in trouble. And they brought in a news producer, Chris Licht, really refined it, the show. Go at the news. Be that guy with a point of view. And that unleashed his talent again. And I think that's why he then wound up being, for many years, a top-rated guy in Late Night.
0: But let's talk about that, because what you wrote, that what you didn't anticipate was that the foundation of Colbert's eventual success on Late Night, as you know, something new to that whole world, was hardcore point-of-view political comedy, as you called it, on a traditional broadcast network. And this turn coincided, though maybe not coincidentally, with the rise of Donald Trump in 2015 and 2016. So how hard was it for CBS execs or ownership at that time to allow that direction?
2: Well, I think they had an audience for it, so of course they were going to allow it. I think that was, you know, totally acceptable to them as long as people were supporting it. And there was no, in the first Trump administration, there was no effort by the FCC, as there is now, to shut it down, to say, well, we don't like this speech, so we're going to try to get rid of it. They didn't like it. They certainly didn't like it. But this kind of effort was not, you know, front of mind for them. And I think from CBS's point of view, it was totally acceptable. Here's a comedian stating his point of view and being funny about it. And in our system, in our government, in our DNA, really, is what we do. We accept that. Free speech, you can be funny, you can make fun of the king. That's part of our democratic process.
0: Bill Carter is our guest, if you're just joining us, author of two books and a website about late night television, and a New York Times essay now called CBS Cancels Itself, Not Just Colbert. In what sense do you mean that, cancels itself?
2: Well, you know, Brian, network television, broadcast television has changed just tremendously and dramatically over the past decade. And it's not what it once was. It's very much a shrunken kind of media outlet. But it still has a brand. It still has, you know, millions of people that watch it. And in this case, they made a move, apparently, and I can't say it was definitively, but apparently in the view of many, many people, it was because they were being taken over by another company that needed government approval, and the company that needed government approval was in line with Trump personally, And all of a sudden he's canceled. And I think most people think that's what happened. But in essence, what they're saying, what they said, they didn't just cancel Colbert. They dropped the whole franchise. They wiped out their late night franchise. And it looks to me like they are shrinking themselves deliberately. And what I said, they're assenting to their own diminishment. You know, like instead of saying, okay, maybe we were losing money on this show, but we're going to try something else. That, as they would have done at any time in the past, they decided, no, we're giving this up. We're going to close the doors on this. I guess because it's too risky to hire somebody who would have free speech and might alienate Trump again. So essentially they hurt themselves. My opinion, they really hurt themselves by doing this and sent a message to the public. We are not what you think we are. We are not what we used to be.
0: But I don't fully understand yet, because like, why not replace him with a more conservative or more compliant host, like CBS, to many people's eye, has now done with who's anchoring the CBS Evening News or the way 60 Minutes is being produced?
2: Well, in both those cases, Brian, CBS has been hurt by that. They've been hurt by putting someone favorable to the administration in the job. I don't think people want that. The vast majority of the country does not want a yes person delivering the news who's just giving the... We don't have government-supported news like some countries do, like North Korea or something. We are supposed to have an independent voice, someone who doesn't necessarily agree. And yes, they could have hired another comedian to try to keep the show going, but the chances are the comedian would make fun of the president because that's what they do. Even if they're going to make fun of a Democratic president, and every president has to take it, they would, of course, make fun of Trump, and Trump gives them a lot of opportunities for that. So I think they just didn't want to take the risk again. Why do it? Why risk it? If it is a challenge financial model, which it is, it's a challenge financial model. A lot of people watch these shows online, and there's no monetization of that. They can't get any money out of that. So they're left with a shrinking audience, and it's hard to sell advertising for that. But as I argued, I think the value of someone like Colbert, it far exceeds what his revenue, straight revenue is, because he is a figure for the network. He's on more hours than anybody else on that network, many more hours. And he's attracting people to their local news who want to see his show. And the affiliated stations have to pay fees for programming. All those are going to go away. So CBS is definitely giving up money and assets when they walk away from this franchise.
0: Last week on Late Night, there was the funny and kind of sad and moving spectacle of Colbert being joined on one of his last shows by his rivals in the late night business. You can call at least some of them his rivals: Jimmy Kimmel, Jimmy Fallon, John Oliver, yep, and Seth Meyers. Here's a short clip, 17 seconds, that begins with Colbert and includes Kimmel and Meyers.
3: Did it ever occur to you that you'd be doing a job that the president of the United States would have strong feelings about?
4: You know what's even weirder? We're doing a job that his wife has strong feelings about.
1: Yeah. Most of us have avoided that part.
4: Yeah, that's true.
0: Colbert with Jimmy Kimmel and Seth Meyers. Bill Carter is our guest, author of books about late night television and the New York Times essay now called CBS Cancels Itself, Not Just Colbert. Did you watch that show and have feelings about it?
2: Oh, yes, I did. What's interesting, Brian, is these guys are actually friends. They are generally friendly. I mean, they vacation together. They go fishing together. These guys are friends, which is a big change in late night, which used to have very fierce competition. Especially guys who are on at the same hour. But I think it was definitely a united sort of stand. They want to stand with Colbert. Obviously, Kimmel has been in the bullseye as well, and they've really made an effort to force him off the air. And I think there's now a principle involved here. You know, you're not supposed to interfere. The government's not supposed to interfere with some other company's decision about who to hire and who to fire, especially when a person is exercising his First Amendment right and being satirical about people in power. So I think they're legitimate in their unity of this. And there was, of course, a little sadness to it and outrage, as Jimmy Kimmel said about it. They feel like it's kind of an us versus them thing now. And being together maybe helps them a little bit, at least in the message that they're putting out. So I think it's going to be very interesting to see what happens from here. You know, CBS is not going to have anybody like that on the air. So now you have basically, you know, two networks with late night shows and then a cable people with people like John Oliver and Jon Stewart.
0: Listening to all those hosts, and you could add Jon Stewart, who helped bring Colbert to prominence originally. If talk radio and cable news ratings are so dominated by right-wing hosts and content,

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1: There's a guy on Fox News who does a show which, you know, purports to be a late-night show. It's actually on at 7 o'clock on the West Coast. It's sort of an odd configuration to be a late-night show. But he's essentially just another Fox voice. He's not a comedian per se. He's still talking sort of the same message as the whole conservative network. You're just not going to find them. I mean, the entertainment world is not full of conservative people. And the ones that are there tend to be not particularly very popular now, like someone like Kid Rock, you know, who's been, mm-hmm. you know, not a major figure in the music world for 30 years or something. So it wouldn't be easy for them to do it if they wanted to do it.
2: So last question, Colbert is still a huge star, and now he inspires, I think it's fair to say, extra admiration in many people because of all this we've been talking about. Could his next act, using modern platforms, I know he does a podcast already with, you know, with those same other late-night comedians we were just playing the clips of, but using modern platforms be even bigger than Late Night, you know, which was on old-school CBS?
1: It's possible. I mean, it's very interesting. I'm not sure. I don't think Stephen knows what he wants to do. I think a model is, interestingly, Conan O'Brien, who has made his podcast enormously popular. And, you know, he's arguably bigger than he's ever been because he's hosting the Oscars and everything. So it is possible. But interestingly, Jon Stewart left The Daily Show and went over to do other things on HBO. And he also has a podcast. But it wasn't the same as him being on The Daily Show. And he came back brilliantly, by the way, in my opinion. So I think there's still something to do, a real televised show where you can show graphically, you know, what's going on and basically use a visual medium for comedy, too. So I'm not saying Colbert will do a television show or you know, on cable or online or whatever. But I think he's going to do a performance-based show, as opposed to just a conversational show, because he is at heart an actor / sketch performer more than he is just a stand-up comedian.
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2: WNYC.org, or that phone number that you've heard 1,000 times over the last week, and I'll give you again in a minute. But folks, think about what we were just listening to here on the second to last day of our annual spring membership drive. 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And our goal this drive, just to remind you one more time, two more times before tomorrow, in year two of the post-federal funding era for public radio, is to solidify our financial footing for the long haul, so their wish that we shrivel up and disappear is not fulfilled. The government can put pressure on a network like CBS, a corporate network, in certain ways, and on public media in certain ways. You know that the way they put it on us was to cut off all the federal funding that used to go to public radio and television stations. And we can keep serving the public purposes we're here to serve if you support this station that you value. That's all we're asking. If you listen on a regular basis, don't take us for granted. Do your small part, no matter how small, to keep this viable, regardless of what political winds may blow from Washington. That's the goal stated as a principle. So now here's that phone number, 888-376-WNYC.

0: Thank you for considering it. Thank you for not taking the existence of accountability media, of free speech media, for granted. 888-376-9692, or of course, right from the homepage at WNYC.org. And who better to have with us this morning than Brooke Gladstone, co-host and managing editor of On the Media. Hey, Brooke.
1: Hey, there's no one better. No, but you know, just jumping off what you said about not taking this service for granted, that's the big challenge for us, isn't it? You know, we usually have a point. The government has cut our money. Democracy is in trouble. But the fact is, even if none of those dire conditions were present, people generally, they're listening to the morning, they get up, they brush their teeth, they make their coffee, they turn on the radio. You don't have to motivate them to turn on the radio. You have to explain or convince that turning on the radio is only possible if you make this affirmative move to support it. It is a routine in the lives of most of the people who are listening right now. How do you inspire somebody to continue with their routine, which they're going to do anyway? It is a conundrum, but it is this bizarre and glorious financial relationship that we have with our listeners that makes the nature of this service worth listening to. I'm done.
0: So we're asking you to either become a member for the first time. Again, any donation, no matter how small, makes you a WNYC member. We have no means test, but you can at least then say to yourself, I know what happened to Stephen Colbert. I know what's happening to pick your other show or person or network or station that's under pressure. We know what they're trying to do to public media, and they did what they could by cutting off all the federal funding. But I care enough that this remains viable that, yeah, I've been listening for a while and never been a member. I'm going to be a member. We have no means test. Any donation, no matter how small, lets you feel good about being one of those people. And the other thing we've been asking, which we'll ask again, is if you are a sustaining member and you haven't increased your sustaining level in a while in the context of the federal funding elimination, thank you for considering a +3, adding $3 a month to your existing sustaining membership. Thank you for considering it. Tomorrow is the last day of the spring fundraiser. We're trying to meet our total dollar goal for this drive. We have, I'm told, an estimated $290,000 more to go. That sounds like a big number, but don't worry about it. Just do your little part, whatever it is, $60, $120, whatever it is, that's your little part. And, you know, other people will do it too, and I think we'll get there, but we'll get there if everybody who listens on a regular basis does your little thing to support this corner of the media. 888-376-WNYC, 888-376-9692, or right from the homepage at WNYC.org.
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1: 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There's also plenty of other things that you can pick up as gifts. And most importantly, you're going to make sure that your routine maintains worthwhile in your life because you're listening to news and information and commentary that is unfettered, that is free, and that includes on this program your own voice so often so that you get a chance to hear what other people have to think who are in the same listening circle as you are, which involves tens of thousands, maybe hundreds, I guess hundreds of thousands of New Yorkers across the tri-state area, all of whom are not like you, but all of whom feel the same desire to listen. So help build community here. 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
0: And the drive ends tomorrow, no matter how much or how little we raise, how close we do or don't get to our overall membership drive goal that we were aiming for in this spring membership drive. It'll end tomorrow no matter what. So thank you for helping us make it as much of a success as possible, because we definitely want to keep doing this show. We definitely want Brooke and Micah and their amazing team to be able to continue to do their show on the media, which frankly is a national treasure, if I may use that term, because it is distributed nationally. And, you know, there aren't that many places where you can get the kind of media criticism and cultural criticism through a media crit lens that Brooke and Micah bring every week. So it's a value to America that we produce this, that WNYC produces on the media, and they do what they do. So support it if you care about it. You know, we have no paywall because we are not for profit public media. That's a core premise of our value system. We are free for everyone. We don't want a means test for you to get public media, then it would be private media. Who wouldn't it? And therefore, we have to do these membership drives and ask for, in a way, Brooke, the most counterintuitive thing, for you to pay for something when you don't have to. So we will not charge. All we will do, all we can do, is ask.
1: Yeah, it seems more and more counterintuitive as time goes on and money is distributed so unevenly throughout our society. That's why people who can afford to support it need to support it, because they have to do it for the people who can't afford to support it. And there's an abundance of wealthy people in our listening area, also an abundance of people who are much less wealthy and downright poor, who also derive some serious value from the station. It is just crucial for New York to stay New York, in my opinion. The New York that makes it great is built on institutions like WNYC, and in particular, your program, which involves so many of the community's voices in your news every single day.
0: And so this comes back to the idea in the membership drive that if you depend on us, we depend on you. And we'll wrap it up with this thought. If you get something unique from this show or WNYC as a whole on the media and everything else, if our not-for-profit outside the corporate media vibe and content means something to you, if this corner of, you know, I'll just say a firewall against authoritarian drift, firewall against silencing independent voices has value for you, our particular kinds of voices, please join us as a voluntary sustaining member if you haven't done that before. And if you are a sustaining member, we're asking you that you increase your giving level by $3 a month to help build that post-federal funding financial foundation so we can keep on keeping on. It's coincidence, Brooke, luck of the draw, that today, when it's going to be 95 degrees, happened to be the day they were rolling out the beach towel as a thank you gift.
1: Right. I just want to say, beyond saying that for a contribution of $13 a month as a sustaining member, you can get the beach towel, and you call WNYC 888-376-WNYC, 888-376-9692. I just want to add to what you said by saying that if you got up this morning, turned on the coffee machine, flicked on the radio, then you really need to think seriously about supporting this service. There isn't any kind of other reflexive act that you take during the day that needs regular support to sustain itself. I mean, you buy a tube of toothpaste, that'll last a while. This station has lasted for 100 years on this, as Brian pointed out, very unconventional funding model, but it is not a time where civic duty or service is particularly popular in the political sphere. We are sort of fighting an old fight here, And so when you instinctively flick on the radio, think of what that means and just send us some of your money.
0: By the way, if you plus three, most of you, certainly if you're a $10 a month sustainer, you'll be eligible for the beach towel as a thank you gift from just that, throwing in that little detail. Brooke, thanks a lot. Talk to you later.
1: Yep.
0: 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And coming up next, one of our favorite guests, Caitlin Gentilina. 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
0: Brian Lehrer on WNYC. So every Tuesday on the show for a few years now, we've been doing a health or climate story of the week. This began when we saw the climate getting what we thought was too little attention in the media, because the climate doesn't change at the speed of the news cycle, does it? Then when the Trump administration and RFK Jr. came in with their radical overhaul plans for public health policy, we expanded it to a health or climate story of the week. As it turns out, our story in public radio and television intersects with the story in public health, in that both have been marked not just by policy change, but by defunding. For this week's segment, we welcome back Caitlin Gentilina, a recurring guest and one of my favorites in this series. Caitlin writes a newsletter called Your Local Epidemiologist. An epidemiologist is someone who studies the spread of disease and what seems to cause or prevent it. Caitlin's been writing recently to explain the hantavirus outbreak, and now in today's newsletter, the Ebola outbreak, a much bigger deal, actually, and the risks to people here. But she also had a New York Times op-ed last week that gets to the structural problem with defunding public health. It's called Our Public Health Agencies Have No Leaders. What could possibly go wrong? So, Caitlin Gentilina, your local epidemiologist, always good of you to give us some time. Welcome back to WNYC.
6: Hi, good morning. Thank you for having me.
0: Let's start with your op-ed, and then I'm sure our listeners will want to hear your take on the Ebola news today, that it's spreading faster than first realized. You begin your op-ed with the resignation of the Food and Drug Administration head, Dr. Marty McCurry. He was a Trump and RFK appointee, so what does his departure signify to you?
6: Well, this is just another departure along a long list, and I think that a lot of these leaders were very critical of the government, in some ways rightfully so, in some ways not, during COVID-19, and is just another example of mistaking hard, unglamorous work of institutional change. He just didn't have the leadership to do it, or the ability or strategy to do it. And what makes me incredibly concerned is that all of this is playing in a background with other diseases coming more quickly, and also on top of families already feeling very abandoned by the health system and overwhelmed by medical bills.
0: You wrote that despite Dr. McCurry's credentials as a creative physician and scientist, the FDA became less reliable and transparent under his leadership. How, for example?
6: I mean, how long do we have here? There is a very long list. You know, I will say, and I said this in the op-ed, that there are some things that he did do, like integrating AI to make sure that clinical trials go faster, being able to share data more often or more transparently. But these are all overshadowed by a very long list, like I said, of that Tylenol and autism press conference. Yep. Yeah, and stopping rare disease medications and the approval process, the whole review of a new flu vaccine from Moderna, and then reverse course. And along the way, losing countless high-quality staff members with impeccable integrity whose job it was to keep ourselves safe from diseases and safe from foods and medicines. And the consequences of these actions are just not abstract.
0: You do credit Macri with a few things, including the reported reason for his resignation, that he didn't want to bow to political pressure to authorize the sale of flavored vapes. You call that an admirable stand. Why do you think so? And why would Team Trump or Team RFK, you know, Make America Healthy Again, want to authorize flavored vapes?
6: I think we're seeing the influence of massive corporations and their effectiveness of lobbying, particularly this administration. We have seen their effectiveness on other things, like at the EPA and reducing or increasing pollution by reducing regulations. This is just, again, a long list. And it is, I mean, I did give him credit for backing out and not bowing to that political pressure, but it also came a little too late. There's a lot of things he did bow to that are creating the United States to really spin its wheels and even go backwards in a lot of things on health. And I am just fed up with it.
0: Here's the defunding piece that connects with defunding our institution. You wrote, funding for core data systems, logistics, and community partnerships has been cut. Research funding is moving at a glacial pace. So what do you see as some of the most consequential aspects of defunding public health research or public health agencies?
6: I mean, we're seeing it right now play out in real time with the Ebola outbreak. Defunding USAID certainly has an impact on how this outbreak is unfolding. Defunding communications, or even firing a lot of people in communications at CDC, and the detrimental effect that has on the hantavirus outbreak. We also, like I said, are defunding a lot of scientific research. In fact, the past 14 months, we stopped research on hantavirus. And so a lot of this is around preparedness. A lot of it will impact us in the short term, but it will impact us in the long term as we continue to get these disease threats that come at us and usually thrive when we are most vulnerable.
0: Hantavirus, the outbreak on the cruise ship, and now people are being quarantined. You're right, the outbreak remains contained, but there's a countdown to mid-June. What's the countdown?
6: That's right. So we are in a waiting game for biology to play out. One of the most nasty things about hantavirus is that it takes a long time for a, and this is called an incubation period, for a viral particle to enter the body once you're exposed, to latch on, to replicate and then cause symptoms. In fact, it takes 42 days, which is very long. And so that countdown began, the 42-day countdown began May 11th in the United States, which lands us at about June 22nd to see if this outbreak grows among these passengers and those exposed to these passengers on an airplane.
0: And why this matters so much, according to the World Health Organization, in the Americas, hantaviruses can cause hantavirus cardiopulmonary syndrome, a severe respiratory illness with a case fatality rate of up to 50%. So a little background for that, why even though with so few cases and apparently contained, there's so much concern about this. There does seem to be some disagreement over how easily hantavirus spreads. Does it require close person-to-person contact, or can it linger in the air after an infected person leaves a space like COVID can? Do you understand why different takes are out there?
6: I do. This is a very rare disease. And so because of that, we have limited scientific information on it. We are relying on some small historical outbreaks out there. And I think we are learning in real time, and we will learn a lot from this outbreak. And you're right. One of the biggest questions is how effectively this disease transmits. We know that it transmits very well from rat to human. And we know this specific type of hantavirus also transmits very easily in close contact with other people. The biggest question is, does it linger in the air or for more causal interactions? And the reason that's being brought up is because there's a 2018 Argentina outbreak where a symptomatic patient went to a birthday party infecting six other people, and one person may have only been involved in a brief passing interaction. And this really matters, not because I think this is going to turn into a pandemic, and this is why you're also seeing so much scientific debate around it, is because it really matters for contact tracing, right? To ensure everyone who needs to be monitored is monitored. And it also really matters that scientists collect the right specimens off that ship so we can learn more. But overall, the risk of a pandemic for hantavirus remains very, very small.
0: So let's go on to the Ebola outbreak in Congo. You cite over 340 suspected cases and 100 deaths, and now there's a travel ban from three countries. Briefly, what is the Ebola virus and what makes it so dangerous?
6: Yeah, this outbreak is incredibly sad and depressing. So the Ebola virus is basically a virus you don't want to mess with. It was discovered in 1976, and it's severe. We're talking like 25 to 90% case fatality rate. And symptoms include fever, severe headache, vomiting, but in the most severe cases, internal and external bleeding. So it is certainly something we don't want to mess with. And how things are unfolding over in Central Africa suggest that the true outbreak is much, much larger than those numbers that you mentioned, and it's going to be tougher to contain over in Central Africa. But to those of us in the United States, the risk to us currently still remains low.
0: And this brings us back to the defunding. You note in your newsletter that this has been spreading for a while without detection. And you ask, is this because of the cuts to USAID and global health efforts? Your answer is almost certainly yes, for a few reasons. Could you go over one or two of those?
6: Yeah, I can. And I think overall, like I said, this is what happens when we dismantle public health systems. Disease thrive in these sort of environments. And so I'm not too surprised that this is getting out of control. Two of the things that have happened around defunding is around USAID. USAID was an incredibly helpful organization. And in situations like Ebola, and in fact, the last Ebola outbreak, USAID helped train communities on safer burial practices and helped set up airport screening to prevent systematic travelers from boarding planes. And then also there's defunding and cutting our CDC capacity, right? CDC typically works alongside affected countries and the WHO to expand testing, to coordinate in the early response, to help provide technical assistance. And that is all very much in question right now as this outbreak plays out.
0: Do you see ideology driving these cuts as opposed to or in addition to a desire for the government to save money?
6: Oh, absolutely. There's ideology. I think that it's very clear that many of these cuts, sure, some of it was to save money, but public health was completely targeted because of COVID-19, I think. And, you know, there needed to be reform. I say that in my New York Times op-ed, that institutions were built for another time. But burning down the house is not a solution given what is happening in this world and what Americans need for their safety and security.
0: You know, we're in our membership drive, as you know, and we can make up for some or hopefully a lot of the defunding if, you know, we have enough meaning to our listeners that they donate and become members or increase their memberships. What is the public health community doing to compensate? What can it do for the defunding there? You can't you know, go on the radio and say, hey, help us survive in the way that we can.
6: Right. And I heard that you have beach towels connected to your drive, too. But, you know, I think that what we've been seeing is that states are really stepping up. We have these regional up in New York, the Northeast Regional Collaborative, really trying to soften the blow of the cuts of public health. But ultimately, public health is funded by the government. It is inherently political. And we are going to continue to see cuts and the ripple effects to this. There are some of us, me included, trying to fill the gaps outside of government, trying to figure out what a for-profit, mission-driven model can look like so we can sustain these cycles of panic and neglect. But also, ultimately, this means that we need to go to the voting booths and really elect leaders that want to protect our health in a meaningful way, that are willing to strengthen these systems instead of destabilize them. And that's ultimately the power of the people.
0: That's our health and climate segment, our We Bring the Science segment for this week. We do one every Tuesday. Caitlin Jedalina, a recurring guest, writes a newsletter called Your Local Epidemiologist. Thank you so much for joining us again.
6: Thank you for having me.
0: Brian Lehrer on WNYC. Now, each day during the membership drive, we're doing a quiz in the middle of the show to have a little fun and break up the fundraising and the serious stuff. Today, it's a 5-question quiz from the United States Citizenship Test. Could you pass the new, more difficult citizenship test, even if you were born and grew up here, if you were just getting naturalized now? Just answer one question right in today's format and choose between a Brian Lehrer Show baseball cap and that new WNYC beach towel. Just 5 questions rather than the usual 10, because our guest, Quizmaster Kenneth C. Davis, author of the Don't Know Much About History series of books, is such an interesting explainer about these things, and we're building in some time for him to do that. So who wants to play? Could you answer a question from the citizenship test correctly? 212-433-WNYC, 212-433-9692. That's coming up as our next segment.
7: Right now, someone at WNYC is tracking a story nobody else is following. 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That's every day. But it requires resources. 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
0: 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You know, for a few years now, we've been doing this Health and Climate Tuesday section of the show, and we're continuing that. We bring the science as well as the politics on major climate and other public health issues as one of the commitments of this show. If that's something you appreciate, maybe it's one of the reasons for you to be a WNYC sustaining membership member, or to increase your membership by $3 a month, as we're asking people to do, so you count toward, you know, helping us meet our overall drive goal in the post-federal funding era. Science in the news, climate and public health in the news, it's more contentious than it's probably ever been, with all the science denying and disinformation, misinformation that's been spreading, especially far in recent years. So we'll keep doing Health and Climate Tuesdays, bringing the science on this show. If that's one of the reasons that you appreciate this service in public radio, you might not get that kind of thing in the corporate media, right? Thank you for being a WNYC member. 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And back with us again, the host and managing editor of On the Media, Brooke Gladstone. Hey, Brooke.
1: Hey there. You know, I was thinking about this series I did a couple of years ago on poverty. It really changed my perspective on everything. I mean, I already had the standard liberal issues, but I realized after looking into it what a profound degree luck plays into a person's prosperity, like what zip code that you're born into. It doesn't mean that prosperity doesn't take work and talent and drive. I'm just saying that some people get a chance and some people are just cut out. We reach everybody with this radio station, but I'm putting out a plea right now to New York's lucky people, the luckiest people out there, the ones who have amassed a lot of discretionary income that they can spend on something important. I'm asking those people to consider $10,000, $25,000. $50,000 to give this station a really solid footing to continue reporting on lapses in public services, lapses in public health and in research and in the ability to push back on all the deception and misinformation that has been flowing out of Washington and muddying our waters and endangering our health, our lives, and our democracy. I am asking personally for New York's luckiest to be also New York's most generous and give us a shot at making this city stronger and better, which we've been trying to do for a century.
0: It's interesting that you talk about having done some reporting on poverty and that sort of creating a lens through which you started looking at other things. Some of the listeners know, you know, Brooke, I went to grad school in public health before I was working at WNYC. And that really gave me a template for looking at the world. For one thing, I got formal policy analysis skills because it was a program for a lot of people who go into government public health positions. But also, it gave me a lens to look at inequality, how public health disparities exist. And you're not even supposed to say public health disparities anymore, according to the current administration. But why public health disparities exist, following what zip code you were born into and other things like that, the relationship between corporate interests, public health interests, community interests, what may be ideology, what may be well-intentioned, getting the science wrong in some cases. And I think, you know, I value that so much, that education, because it's given me a lens through which not just to say, hey, I'm putting a health and climate series on my show every Tuesday, you know, which comes to some degree from my personal interest and commitment, but also it's a lens through which to look at so many of the topics that we cover. Thank you for raising it in that way. Thank you again to Caitlin Gentilina, who comes on with us from time to time. And listeners, the context for this drive is the one you already know. It's the new hole that President Trump and Congress dug for us when they ended all federal funding for public media. It was around $3 million a year for WNYC. That was this station's share. The federal funding cutoff is one of the ways that opponents of independent journalism, of accountability journalism, of journalism outside the corporate bubble would like to see us shrivel up and disappear. But we have no plans to do that, thank you. And that's why we're coming to you with no shame, just some humility, I hope, and asking for you to be a WNYC member if you're a regular listener, or increase your membership by a little bit if you haven't done that in a while. 888-376-WNYC, 888-376-9692, or right from the homepage at WNYC.org.
8: I can't believe it. 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
10: 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Here's how.
1: You know, that music that the spot plays during my family's brief upper middle class period, we had a patio in Long Island and they always played da da da da da da da da da da da. And it just reminded me because shortly after that, we went completely busted and were moved to rural Vermont where we tripled the Jewish population of our town. And the fact of the matter
0: is... Oh, you had a sibling, I see. Anyway, go ahead.
1: Quite a few, five siblings. Anyway, we, you know, luck comes and goes. I think I'm really stuck on this idea. I am unbelievably lucky. My family was luckier than most, even though they couldn't manage their money. There are New Yorkers of all kinds. They have a lot of money. They have a little money. They have a huge amount of drive and talent. But you still need the luck. That's why I keep hitting on this. Those of you who have it, those of you who can spend $10,000, and it's not going to materially change your life. You'll still be able to go on that vacation. You could really help the community. You'll know exactly where it's going. You'll hear it in the reporting. You'll know that somebody is looking out for what's going on in this city, in the country, in the world. Do you know that Trump said on Fox recently that really he knows that the Iranians can't get at their uranium to research. So it's just public relations and nobody says anything about that or very few. You have to have someone with eyes. You need eyes out there. We can be your eyes and we can support your work and the work of this city and the work of our country to rebuild. And so please...
0: profound, Brooke. And, you know, and then we have these goofy thank you gifts as the cherry on top, like a Brian Lehrer Show baseball cap or a WNYC beach towel. But maybe that gives you a little bit of an extra smile.
1: We have a new tote bag.
0: On the media tote bag?
1: Yeah.
0: Or take the On the Media tote bag. 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Brooke,
1: thanks. Thank
0: you so much. We'll talk to you in a little while. Mm-hmm. Listeners, thanks again one more time. And don't forget, right after the news, historian Kenneth C. Davis will be back with us for today's membership drive quiz as we try to break things up in the middle of the fundraising shows and have a little bit of fun. Today, just a 5-question quiz. Get one question right from the U.S. citizenship test, and you can choose between a WNYC beach towel and a Brian Lehrer Show baseball cap, 212-433-WNYC for that. Ken Davis and the quiz coming up right after the latest news with Michael Hill. Hi, Michael. What's happening?
11: Brian, good morning. President Trump considers himself an effective deal maker, but appears to have hit a wall with Iran. The Associated Press reports Trump's tough talk, threats, and even military action have failed to move Tehran from its long-established positions. Trump has insisted that Iran is ready to reach an agreement in the wake of escalating U.S. threats, but he once again backed down, saying he had put plans for an imminent resumption of attacks on hold. There's no evidence that Iran is set to meet Trump's demands, and its chokehold on the Strait of Hormuz gives it a big bargaining chip. The impact on the key oil shipping corridor has raised gasoline prices in the U.S. and across the globe. In an hour, some LIRR services scheduled to resume. MTA officials have reached a deal with union leaders to end the 3-day strike that brought service on the Long Island Railroad to a standstill. Here's Governor Hochul.
12: And I always believed that we could reach a good, fair compromise, a contract that achieved two principles. Number one, protecting affordability for Long Islanders and commuters while giving fair wages to the employees.
11: Governor Hochul says the deal does not require fare or tax increases. The shutdown of the country's largest commuter rail system forced the LIRR's hundreds of thousands of daily commuters to find alternate ways into or out of the city or to simply work from home. Governor Hochul says phased service will resume at noon, with full service up and running in time for the evening commute and tonight's New York Knicks game at Madison Square Garden against the Cleveland Cavaliers. Dangerously hot today and tomorrow, and New York City is activating its heat emergency plan as temperatures climb into the 90s. Starting today, cooling centers will open across the five boroughs, and city officials are urging people to stay hydrated and check on older neighbors and relatives. The city says the heat index could reach the mid-90s in some neighborhoods. New Yorkers can call 311 or use the city's Cool Options Finder to locate the nearest cooling center. And the New York Knicks, as we said, return to action tonight in the Eastern Conference Finals against the Cleveland Cavaliers. It's the second year in a row for the Knicks, making it to the NBA's Final Four, as some call it. Now, 9 days ago, the Knicks swept the Philadelphia 76ers in the last round, while Cleveland and the Detroit Pistons duked it out in a grueling seven-game series. If the Knicks win this round, they'll go to the NBA Finals for the first time since 1999. Tip-off at the Garden tonight is at 8 o'clock. 86 degrees right now with sunshine in Soho. Dangerous pollution levels today, dangerously high temperatures today into tomorrow as well. Today, sunny and 95, a hot southwest wind topping 20 miles an hour. And then tomorrow, showers and maybe an afternoon thunderstorm, a high near 91, wind gust up to 23 miles an hour. And then we cool off for Thursday, partly sunny and 71. Again, right now, 86 with sunshine. Michael Hill, WNYC News.
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0: 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It's the Brian Lehrer Show on WNYC. Good morning again, everyone. Yes, each day during the membership drive, we're doing a quiz in the middle of the show to have a little fun and break up the fundraising and all the serious stuff. Today, it's a five-question quiz, five questions from the United States Citizenship Test. Could you pass the new, more difficult citizenship test if you were just getting naturalized now? Just answer one question right, and you can choose between a Brian Lehrer Show baseball cap and the new WNYC beach towel. Just five questions rather than the usual 10, because our guest quizmaster, Kenneth C. Davis, author of the Don't Know Much About History series of books, is such an interesting explainer about these things, and we're building in time for that. Many of you know how good he is at this if you were listening yesterday. So who wants to play? Our lines are full. So as people finish up, you can get in at 212-433-WNYC. More specifically, Kenneth C. Davis is the author of the Don't Know Much About series of books, including Don't Know Much About History, Don't Know Much About Geography, Don't Know Much About Mythology, among others, and also of other books, including his most recent Great Short Books, A Year of Reading Wisely. Ken, thanks for doing this. Welcome back to WNYC.
13: It is always a pleasure, Brian. Thank you for having me. I have a feeling it might be a big beach towel day.
0: Yeah, especially if it's hitting 95, but you can't go to the beach in Midtown Manhattan, so I don't know. At least the Long Island Railroad is running again.
13: Tar Beach.
0: So more people can go to the beach. For a little context, did the citizenship test for immigrants who want to become naturalized citizens change in recent years?
13: Yes, it did change, and I don't remember exactly when. I'm sure somebody will tell us. But the citizenship was changed to make it apparently more difficult, although I'm not sure how difficult it is. It is now more of a multiple choice in the sense that there are sometimes a variety of correct answers as opposed to one single correct answer. I believe it used to be more of a multiple choice type exam. And you have to pass a certain number of 100 questions. I'm not sure if they raised the number that you have to pass correctly. And I do know that many Americans who have looked at this test, American citizens, naturalized or born citizens, say, gee, I'm glad I don't have to pass that because they might have to turn in their passports.
0: Yeah. So we'll see if a few of those questions that might be challenging can get by our listeners. But, you know, it did change last year. It was 2025. So I don't know if you have a take on if that was a Trump and MAGA world effort to make it harder for immigrants to get citizenship because they want to make it harder for immigration in every way.
13: I can't say that with any certainty. It certainly seems like a good supposition.
0: Or in many ways. Yeah. All right. We've got five questions from the government section of the test. Here we go. Anne in Red Bank, ready to play?
14: I am.
0: Good. By the way, I was just in Red Bank a few weeks ago to go to a concert at the Count Basie Center there. Such a nice town. Red Bank. So
14: this is a great town. I'll make a plug for it.
0: Great to have you on. Question one in this five question quiz. What is the form of government of the United States? They asked that question without giving people an ABC multiple choice. How would you answer the question? What is the form of government of the United States?
14: Oh my God. This is a great question. I'm drawing.
0: Just think about intuitively.
14: Representational.
0: I think we accept that, Ken, right?
13: I think that's close enough to be in the ballpark. This is, you know, kind of like hand grenades and horseshoes. If close is good enough. The correct answer would be a republic, first of all, a constitution-based federal republic. That's really a mouthful. Or a representative democracy. And so representative counts. So we'll go with that.
0: So, Anne, would you like a WNYC beach towel or a Brian Lehrschau baseball cap?
14: A beach towel. I'm near the shore.
0: Yes, you are there in Red Bank, as well as near the river. So hang on. We're going to send you that beach towel headed toward Red Bank. Let's linger on this for a second, Ken. What's the difference between a democracy and a republic, since either of those answers would have been acceptable on the citizenship test? I sent you this morning an example of a column I read that seems to be a talking point, you know, especially in conservative circles, that we're not a democracy, we're a republic.
13: Right.
0: Why does that matter? Why would it divide up politically certain ways?
13: It kind of seems to me like a sophomoric debate question that some of these guys who seem to really want to let you think they know a lot more than you do seize on this. Of course, the real difference between a democracy and republic is the difference between Greek and Latin. Democracy comes from the Greek, meaning of the people, republic coming from the Latin, of the people. A republic in the purest sense, of course, democracy means everyone has a vote, and pure democracy means everyone gets together and makes a choice. And, you know, if you have the sixth grade class voting on a pizza party or an ice cream party, everybody gets a vote. Representative democracy is what a republic is, and certainly the United States is that, in which we vote for representatives who then present our what we think of as our views in the government. And this is, of course, why Benjamin Franklin famously told the story after he came out of the Constitutional Convention in 1787. A woman asked him on the street, so it said, Dr. Franklin, do we have a monarchy or a republic? And he said famously, a republic, if you can keep it.
0: And then Trump said, a Republican, if you can keep it. I'm kidding. A Republic, if you can keep it. One of the most famous quotes from
13: But just to go back for a second, we could spend a lot of time on this question, of course, Brian. What is the name of de Tocqueville's famous book of the 1830s? Not A Republic in America, Democracy in America. What is the period of the 1830s known as in historical terms? Jacksonian democracy. James Madison, who really formed the first political party, called them the Democratic Republicans. He was recognizing that this eventually it was transformed into the Republican Party, the Federalist. The Democratic Party. The Federalist morphed over many years, eventually becoming more aligned with the modern Republican Party.
0: Jennifer in Brooklyn, ready to play?
15: Yes.
0: All right. Question two. Name one thing the U.S. Constitution does. That's how general the question is on the citizenship test. Name one thing the U.S. Constitution does.
15: Divides power among the three branches?
0: I think that is an acceptable answer. Ken, you agree, right?
13: I agree completely. The government would tell you the correct answers are forms the government. It is the operating system for the United States government. It defines the powers of the government, certainly does that. It defines the parts of the government, which I think the caller was saying, and it certainly protects the rights of the people, especially with the addition of the first 10 amendments called the Bill of Rights and successive amendments. This is why the Constitution in that test is, we didn't ask this question, but the Constitution is called the supreme law of the land. And when we go to the Supreme Court, of course, we are asking these justices to define what the Constitution means when they wrote it, what it means today, and of course we have lots of debates over that. But the Constitution, of course, is the operating system of the United States government, and it's been changed a number of times because the country has changed a number of times.
0: So, Jennifer, in the competition between a Brian Lehrer Show baseball cap and a WNYC beach towel, which would you like?
15: I'm a political science professor who got over my willingness to be embarrassed for that beach towel.
0: One beach towel coming to Brooklyn. Hang on, we'll take your address off the air. Ted on Staten Island is up next. I have a feeling this may be the hardest question of the five that we have. But Ted, ready to play?
16: Oh, I'm thoroughly ready to be embarrassed.
0: How many amendments does the U.S. Constitution have? Let's say within three. I'll give you that. Within three.
16: I want to say 40.
0: Ooh, 40. Sorry, Ted.
13: 40's a bit.
0: I can't take it.
13: Way off.
0: And the answer is 27. So this is an example of why did they put it in here, right? If somebody came from pick your country and has gone through all the steps to become a citizen of the United States, why does the government now think they should know exactly that there are 27 amendments to the U.S. Constitution?
13: I think it is an important question in the sense that the framers of the Constitution back in 1787 knew that they were not writing a perfect document, even though they wrote in the preamble to form a more perfect union. And that's why they included a way to change and alter the Constitution. It was a high bar that they set, and that's why there have only been 27 amendments, literally hundreds of proposed amendments to the Constitution. But going back to our democracy and republic question for a second, Brian, I think it's important to note that I count 1, 2, 3, 4, 5, 6, 7, 8. Eight of those amendments relate to who can vote and elections, which is to me an indication that the country has become far more democratic since 1790 than it was when those men wrote that document in 1787, in the summer of 1787.
0: I know you'd have a lot to say about the gutting of the Voting Rights Act recently, which was based on the 15th Amendment, and we will leave that there as something, you know, that we're talking about a lot.
13: Yeah.
0: About on other segments of the show. We're going to go on for time to question four in this five-question quiz, and Beth on the Lower East Side. Hi, Beth. Ready to play?
17: I am, Brian. Thank you.
0: Okay. So this is another numbers question, but it's more likely, I think, that you'll get it right. How many voting members are in the House of Representatives?
17: Oh, geez.
0: Hard enough question.

0: population, but not recently.
1: No.
0: And so there are more people represented by one member of Congress than there were before. And some people think that's not good.
1: Many people think it's not good, and many people think that's one of the fundamental reforms we should have, which is to increase the number of representatives in the House. In 1790, each district represented about 30,000 constituents. Today, that number is, on average, 770,000.
0: Wow.
1: So that's huge. And of course, it means that in some districts, in low population states, that might just have one congressman, they represent a much smaller number than, for instance, a district in California or New York, where the numbers would be much, much higher. So this is a fundamental question. It has not been changed. I believe that number was set in 1912 and hasn't changed by law since 1920.
0: And it's another one that makes me scratch my head. You know, even somebody clued in, I would say, because I know she's called before and is clued in on a lot of politics. Somebody like Beth on the Lower East Side wouldn't get it. They expect a naturalizing citizen to know the exact number of members of the House of Representatives, but there it is on that test. More to go.
1: It would be a pretty much a something you learn in Civics 101, which they do still teach, and teachers are trying to bring it back much more intensely.
0: Dan in Bayonne, ready to take our last question?
2: Hey, Brian. Yeah, I'm ready.
0: And we're going to stay in the House of Representatives with, why do U.S. representatives serve shorter terms than U.S. senators?
2: Because of the census.
0: Yes, that determines who, but of course there are two-year terms for all House members, regardless of the census,
1: right.
0: 6 years
1: and
0: for
1: 6
0: senators.
1: Years for Senate.
0: You want to take any other shot at it? All right. Sorry, Dan. But again, one of the reasons we're doing this segment at all, and we've, you know, given away some prizes and some people have not gotten the right answers, is to show how tough the current citizenship test is. The answer that they give is to more closely follow public opinion. In other words, a senator represents everybody in a whole state. A representative is supposed to be closer to the people because they just represent people in a district for the most part. So, Ken, give us your last take on that, and then we're out of time for today. We'll do another one tomorrow.
1: That's exactly right. In 1787, they set up a bicameral legislation and legislature so that one group, the House of Representatives, would represent smaller groups of people, and they would be essentially, as the answer says, closer to public opinion and more answerable. The senators were supposed to be, as I think Washington described, George Washington described it, the place where the coffee would cool in the saucer and they could debate and talk about things a little bit longer, and they wouldn't be so heavily influenced by immediate public opinion.
0: And I talked about the size of the districts, but really more accurately, as you were saying, it's every 2 years. If the senators are in every 6 years, they don't have to think about running for re-election as much. But running for re-election every 2 years, as the House members do, it does keep them closer to the people in a certain sense. So that's the balance they were trying to achieve.
1: And we realistically know that they're all running all the time. So.
0: Historian Kennedy Davis is going to be back with us tomorrow for one more membership drive quiz. That was great. Thanks for today.
1: Thank you.
0: Brian Lehrer on WNYC. More to come today. Stay with us.
3: Hi, this is David Remnick from the New Yorker Radio Hour. When I was young, I really loved radio because, I have to admit it, I was an adolescent insomniac. A teenage no-sleeper and all-night listener. 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And for all of that, What they

0: ask of me is so simple. Specifically, they ask for money. And not necessarily a lot, just whatever you can. And I give because I know my contribution becomes something that I find invaluable. I can't imagine my days or nights without this radio station. That's the truth. And if you can't either, go to WNYC.org and click on Donate right now. And thank you.
1: Thank you, David Remnick, for hosting and leading the production of the amazing New Yorker Radio Hour that we air on the weekends here. And we have with us Brooke Gladstone, host and managing editor of another amazing program that we create here and we have on the weekends, and that's On the Media. And Brooke, you know, I want to just widen the lens a little bit after talking to Ken Davis and listening to David Remnick there here on the second to last day of our membership drive. You know, we do history on the radio. This is hardly the first time that Ken Davis has been on with us. No. We did a 100 years history series in 2024, 2025, in conjunction with the station's 100th anniversary, but we used it as an opportunity to look at 100 years of 100 different things. You're just not going to find this in the corporate sector, so I hope that you don't take WNYC for granted if you feel like you get that kind of intellectual value, cultural value, community connection, journalistic value, all those things. And to widen the lens just a little bit, I personally hope that you support several news organizations if you use more than one, not just us. Journalism overall is financially challenged right now, and I think it's good to support a few that you depend on. Journalism is crucial to protecting the country from authoritarian drift, among other things. And that, I guess, is a slightly wider angle view than just, hey, donate to our membership drive, but it includes donate to our membership drive, mm-hmm. because journalism is challenged. We are challenged additionally right now by the elimination of federal funding for all public media, but all of journalism is challenged. So if you depend on real news in this era of, you know, social media disinformation dominating so much, support several news organizations, but we hope that one of them is ours. 888-376-WNYC, 888-376-9692, with whatever donation, no matter how large or small, or right from the homepage at WNYC.org, as David Remnick just gave that web address. Brooke.
2: Right. So, when you confront a paywall in your non-public radio life, don't consider it a wall. Consider it a crisertunity, as Homer would say. Hmm? And just bust through it. Give them some money to read the article, to, if you go there a lot, to get past the articles that you're allowed, to read the other ones that have so much value as well. But that said, Brian, you know, we don't have a paywall, so we don't have that incentive of denying people something that they might want unless they pay, because this is for everybody. And because of this unique pay structure, we need people to be their best selves. And so that is why we come on and do this hopefully not too unlistenable harangue 3 times a year, although it may sound like more to some people. I used to really hate doing this. Now I really am proud of doing it because it has kept our service going, thriving, even during the low times when a lot of people had to go. The material that was on the air was still really high quality. And you mentioned history at the top of this thing. We always hear, you know, history doesn't really repeat itself, but it does echo. And every single American can learn from the echoes of the times we're living in. And we provide that. We call it context. And we do it every single day. So I'm going to do the closer here. Please join us as a member today. Extend your membership or send us a big check or a small check. 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And because I've been pushing the big money, I want to say for the record that it is about participation even more than the dollar amount. We want you to feel I identified with this station. So even if you spend, you know, $5 a month, it is significant to us, not just the money, but your presence in our community.
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1: Go to WNYC.org or call that number that you're sick of hearing me say, 888-376-WNYC, 888-376-9692. Good job, Mommy, in that spot. And I'll say good job, listener Donna in Washington Heights, who just texted pertinent to the last segment. They should make all members of Congress take the citizenship test and the administration before swearing them in. Interesting context for what we were doing with Ken Davis, right? Now, folks, this is the second to last day of the spring membership drive. You know the context about the elimination of federal funding for all public media. That means about $3 million a year that we were getting as our share of that is gone, and we need to replace that money. The drive ends tomorrow. We've got a dollar goal for this drive and $300,000 approximately to go by the end of tomorrow. We hope to get there. We will get there with full participation from all of you who've been hearing the kind of message that Brooke was delivering a minute ago. If you listen on a regular basis, then we hope you'll do something, no matter how small, but it can be large. That's up to you. But every small donation counts. You know, we'd rather have $1 billion donors than $1 billion owner, pertinent to some of the other segments we had on this show today. But 888-376-WNYC, full participation is the goal. Help us meet the $300,000 goal that we have left by the end of tomorrow. 888-376-9692, or right from the homepage at WNYC.org. Brooke, I think you want to get in the last word there, right?
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0: Bryant Lehrer on WNYC. Now another of the segments we're doing this drive that revisits some recent segments that listeners told us ran too short. Back with us now for a second 10-minute appearance is Melissa Kirsch, writer of the New York Times' newest newsletter, The Good List. You know, with all the bad news that we're all obligated to report on, The Good List newsletter gives recommendations and tips and tricks each week for things that are good. So let's revisit The Good List and see what they're up to now. Hey, Melissa, thanks for coming on again by popular demand. Welcome back to WNYC.
1: Hi there.
0: So I see that on your list this week is voice memos. Voice memos?
1: Yes, voice memos. Are you not trafficking in the world of voice memos?
0: Yeah, sometimes, but go ahead.
1: You know, a voice memo is basically like a voicemail that you can record at any time asynchronously with the person that you're corresponding with and send it off to them like a text message. So it's almost like a podcast for an audience of one. And it's a very intimate form of communication. A friend of mine had told me that she really loved voice memos and had been sending them a lot. And I was just thinking about, you know, our different forms of communication and how people complain about texting that there's no tone, or they complain that we don't talk on the phone anymore and people are loath to pick up their phones. And voice memos do seem like this sort of happy medium where you can, you know, get sort of like a human connection, even if you don't have time for that full phone call.
0: Yeah, and I guess you're talking about a pre-recorded voice memo, not necessarily just voice to text in a text message, because I know that when I do voice to text, it comes out sort of like AI. It gets most of what I said right, but not necessarily everything.
1: That's right, yeah. It you can tell that someone's using voice to text. This is an actual recording of your voice.
0: Cool. Next on the list, a music recommendation. You recommend Austin musician Joe Alice. Going to give our listeners a little taste here, a little bit from a song that could even have been inspired by your newsletter's title, which is Give Me Some Good News When I Call.

0: after I send you a voice memo. What are you loving about this track in particular?
1: I love that, you know, it's sultry and catchy. I love her voice. And I love that a friend of mine who moved to Austin tipped me off to Joe Alice's music. And so when I listen to it, I think of her.
0: That's very nice. Do you do a lot of music recommendations on your good list?
1: I do, yeah. When something strikes me, you know, I try to give it some context. You know, it's not just a good song, but here's why it's good to me, which hopefully helps people to think about what they like and what's good in their lives and why it matters to them.
0: And you also do movie recommendations. And the first thing on your list last week was the 40th anniversary of the movie Top Gun, the 1980s classic about Lieutenant Pete Maverick Mitchell. Why Top Gun in 2026?
1: I mean, it's the 40th anniversary. And, you know, this was an important movie for me when I was growing up because it introduced me to the gospel that aviator sunglasses are cool and that they make everybody look cool. And
0: as Joe Biden was trying to convince us just the other day. But go ahead.
1: Exactly. But you can see that he took inspiration maybe from Maverick, maybe from General MacArthur, who also wore aviator sunglasses. I love an anniversary of a movie. I love, you know, people say like, oh, I'm so old. It's been 40 years since, you know, I saw Top Gun in the theater. I love sort of looking at anniversaries like that as a way to look back on your life. Like, who were you 40 years ago if you were alive? And what were you doing then? What has happened since then? And, you know, Top Gun is quite the cinematic experience. So getting a chance to see Maverick on the big screen, in the original movie, you know, there was the sequel a few years ago. But it's an opportunity, and it's only in theaters for 1 week. I think today might be the last day, or tomorrow.
0: It's in the theaters for the 40th anniversary. Ah, now I get it. And did you use that lens of, you know, what has happened over all these years to compare the 2022 sequel or remake at all, or didn't you go there?
1: I didn't go there, but you know, that would be interesting. Yeah, that would be an interesting thing to do.
0: Probably for a lot of people who saw that Top Gun, to now go to the theater for this limited edition run and see the old one and think, well, okay, you know, what do I learn about the difference in the time just from the way they remade the movie?
1: Totally.
0: And while we're in the movies, this one is really interesting to me, an experience that was sort of quite the opposite of, you know, what you listed in some of the previous ones. You went to an incredibly packed movie theater and had a hard time enjoying the film. So you recommend finding mostly empty movie theaters sometimes? That's hilarious.
1: I came upon this website, Empty Screenings, I think it's called.
0: There's a website for how to find mostly empty movie theaters. That's
1: right,
0: the thing on the list,
1: AMC,
0: right?
1: I think it's just AMC theaters. Yeah, I think it's just AMC theaters. There's probably some sort of technical reason for that. But if you put in your zip code and it will tell you all the screenings near you and how many that have, you know, very few tickets sold. So you'll see that like one person is going to see this movie. So you could technically tonight, depending on where you live, go to a mostly empty or empty screening of Top Gun. I don't know if that's appealing to anybody.
0: That's pretty funny. I guess it's an unpopularity ranking. Here's a movie nobody wants to see. But,
1: or nobody
0: but
1: wants
0: it's not
1: to
0: just
1: see at
0: about
1: this hour.
0: That, right?
1: Yeah, right. Nobody right. Wants well, to see I mean, it. You know, in a big city like New York, of course, this is useful because there are so many movie theaters and there's so many sort of odd times. So if you really wanted to have that experience of sort of having your own private screening room, you could definitely find, you know, something to see there wouldn't be a lot of people around.
0: Not have to wait online and be packed in. And finally, you recommend an art project called NYC Street Clock. Tell us about it.
1: Oh, this is so cool. It's an online clock that uses images of New York City that are scraped from Google Maps. So it creates this artistic representation of the actual time. So, you know, at 2:51 p.m., they might show you an image of a spray-painted 2:51, you know, at some graffiti somewhere in New York. You can click through and see where that graffiti is. And then the next minute it would change and it's the number on the back of a bus for the next minute. So they're pulling numbers in from different street signs everywhere in New York City using the Google Maps street images.
0: Melissa Kirsch is the writer of the New York Times' newest newsletter, The Good List. 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Thanks so much for coming on today. We'd love to keep having you back from time to time because these are provocative and, you know, and kind of at some of them out of the mainstream of what people would run into on their own. So thanks for today, Melissa.
1: Wonderful. Thank you.
0: Brian Lehrer on WNYC. More to come.
2: Hello, I'm art. 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And I love WNYC. Allison Stewart, Terry Gross, the vibrant conversations about music, theater, dance, fiction, film, fashion. 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
0: 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That's a good spot about art to follow Melissa Kirsch because so many of the picks that they have in the Good List are for things in the arts. Boy, you should see, Brooke Gladstone is back with me from On the Media. Brooke, you should see the debate that's breaking out on our phones and our text thread that we're not going to have time to really indulge today. Maybe we'll do a separate.
3: What?
0: Voice memos, good or bad. Voice memos, convenient, user-friendly way to communicate a message to somebody versus voice memos are a scourge. So Melissa started a conversation going for sure. But a lot of the things on that list were just different kinds of arts picks, movies and a song. She came with a clip from a song and that NYC clock thing that she was coming with. And yeah, we do arts on WNYC in great depth with Allison Stewart, who of course is waiting in the wings to come on in a little while. So if you get journalistic value, intellectual value, artistic and cultural value, community connection from WNYC, this is the second to last day of our spring membership drive, and we hope that we will get full participation from all of you who listen on a regular basis to help us fill that hole that the federal government created with the total elimination of public media federal funding. Thank you for being one of the people who helps us do that by the end of the drive, which is tomorrow, 888-376-WNYC, or right from the homepage at WNYC.org, Brooke.
3: I think that I think we're going to make it. It seems like a lot of money, but I really think we're going to make it. And I
0: the,
3: think
0: the money just so I bring listeners along here, because I didn't say it yet this break, we're about $280,000 from our total drive goal.
3: Yeah.
0: So that's what we're trying to get by the end of tomorrow. Your small contribution and a lot of other folks.
3: It's just, I just feel right now a sense of profound confidence in our listeners that they get what we're doing, why we're doing it, and what they're getting out of it, and that it'll become maybe less of a deep think and just a very simple decision, because it just needs a little decision. You already have all the information you need out there, listeners. We've been giving it to you for now nearly 100 years. And you know the situation we're in. You know how unconventional our funding model is. You know what we provide on a daily basis across the entire culture and politics of the city and the country and the nation. And we know we do it for you, and you know we do it for you. 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Or, if you prefer, a lot of money. 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If you're sending in more than just a little, you would definitely get a prize. Bye.
0: a prize, like all these goofy things that we have or useful things. Yeah, it's that time of the drive because it's ending tomorrow. And we are all sick of this, but not as much as you are sick of it. But we but we believe in it. So we have to finish it, and we want to finish it, and we want to finish it strong and meet our dollar goal. So listeners, we're talking to procrastinators at this time. We're talking to people who, you know, maybe weren't around your radios the last few days, but you're regular listeners to the station. We are asking for full participation from those of you who use this service on a regular basis and maybe feel like maybe one of those words I was using a minute ago connects with you for what public radio brings that corporate media doesn't. Intellectual value, cultural value, journalistic value, community connection, one of the things we try to do on this show. But we try to aim now in our membership drives post-federal funding for full participation from everybody who uses us on a regular basis to keep this viable after they cut us off to try to kill us, to be perfectly honest. 888-376-WNYC, 888-376-9692, or right from the homepage at WNYC.org. And to pick up where Brooke left off, pick a fun or useful or fashionable or goofy thank you gift like this.
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3: The WNYC beach towel, starting conversations. I think that you're always going to hear the word conversation whenever we're pitching anything, because that's what we're doing. We're starting conversations, we're having conversations, we're sharing conversations, and when we can, we bring you into the conversation. We try to imagine the question that you would want us to ask. It's always been important for me, at least as a professional, to be the listener's surrogate, to admit when I don't get something. I'm quite well known for saying, I don't get it. I don't understand. And
0: I love when you do that.
3: Well, I don't pretend to know more than I do. I don't assume that the listeners know less than I do, but I don't make the mistake of assuming that in every case they're going to know more than I do. I can just do the best I can to inquire and to clarify what I didn't understand. That is actually not something you hear very often on other forms of news media. I'm not going to call it humility. I think I'm just going to call it a kind of relentless inquisitory impulse to really try and understand. And I hope that you get that that's what we're doing, that we're actually trying, even in real time, to understand something, that we aren't coming fully prepared. We are as prepared as we can be, but we're also ready to be thrown stuff that we don't know and to interrogate that too. That's something we do a lot on our show, on the media, is take apart narratives. Where did they come from? Who is sending them out? Who are they benefiting? That's the kind of thing that we've been doing for decades now, and that is something that all the news programs here are always engaged in. It seems to be the main thing that we're engaged in. And it even happens when we're dealing with cultural events as well. I mean, when you listen to Allison, she's asking questions. She's a journalist, not just a booster. And that's important, too. So please, please, if you hear the same things that we are trying to convey, join us as a member. Become part of the community. 888-376-9692 or go to WNYC.org and click on donate. 888-376-WNYC. You know all of that by now. I'm trying to do the close the way that Brian does. But really, I'm just here to say, we're real people, and we are trying to serve real people, not a faceless mass. We see you as individuals.
0: $275,000 to go by the end of the drive tomorrow to meet our goal to fill that much of the federal funding elimination that we're trying to fill with this spring membership drive. I want to say one other thing about, you know, something you all may take for granted that is worth saying out loud to value. I think it's a good time to note, with all going on in the world, that some of your member dollars allow us to acquire the national and international news programs that I know you find valuable all the time, but especially in a time like this when the country is at war. So for those of you who don't know, the way it works is, because sometimes people come up to me, and Brooke, you probably get this too, mm-hmm. and go, oh, I love your show. I love NPR. Well, we don't work for NPR. We are WNYC, a local New York radio station. We cover the New York, New Jersey area ourselves, but we pay dues to NPR. We're a member station. You've heard that term, member station of NPR, the National Public Radio Network, for their coverage of the nation and the world. And with NPR's own loss of federal funding, the system of dues-paying local stations is even more central to NPR's ability to do things like maintain international bureaus for coverage of events like this war. One of the things, Brooke, from the Washington Post story, when they cut mm-hmm. out so many journalists recently, was they closed a lot of international bureaus. And NPR's job is to cover the nation and cover the world. So please don't
3: forget
0: take that,
3: the BBC,
0: which we also pay to acquire. Absolutely right. 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Brooke, a last 20-second thought?
3: The last 20-second thought is simply that not only do we pull in things from outside of the world, but we also produce things that they're not produced by NPR. I'm talking about Radiolab. I'm talking about the New Yorker Radio Hour. I'm talking about On the Media. 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
0: Brian Lehrer on WNYC. By the way, for those of you who heard the earlier reference, looks like we're definitely going to have to do a follow-up segment on the pros and cons of voice memos, who loves them, who hates them, after the earlier segment where they came up. So maybe one of these days next week, that'll be something on the show. But during this membership drive, we're doing a series at the end of the show every day that we're calling Spring Cleaning, Organizing Your Stuff and Your Life in 6 Different Ways Over 6 Different Days. Day 5 today, about how we stay organized when you've got a household full of kids, or even just one kid. The clutter tends to pile up, I don't have to tell you. They outgrow their clothes and toys. They bring home endless piles of drawings. There are markers and crayons and half-finished craft projects. So it's helpful to create systems that make the inevitable influx of stuff a little more manageable. Laura Kinsella is an organizing expert and the founder of Urban Organize, that's NY like New York in the middle of organize. And she's with us now to talk through some strategies for keeping your kids' stuff in order. Hey, Laura, welcome to WNYC.
7: Thanks for having me.
0: And you've emphasized, and I'm glad, that this is not a one-size-fits-all operation, that people should take into account the particular habits and needs of their family as they figure out how to organize their kids' stuff. But can you talk about how these systems can be customized to start out?
7: Absolutely. So organization, as we may already know, it requires knowing what we own and creating a home for everything. So it's easy to access and easy to put away. With kids, it's knowing the phase that we're in, and we have to meet them where they're at developmentally. So that's really to ensure that we can maintain the system. It makes sense. It's really built in for us when we're tired and not at our best selves. But really, we want to store items where we use them, and we want to strip the steps involved. So, for example, if we have little ones with their toys, we want to ditch lids. We want to have open baskets low to the ground, broad categories, a limited amount of toys. As they grow, it's going to be that rotation, like you said, of things in and out, so that we are making sure that the items we have are really representing our kids, what they're into, what ages they're, ages and stages of their clothes, their toys, their crafts, et cetera.
0: I see that part of your organizing philosophy is that it's important that your kids are actually involved in the process to some extent, so they feel excited and even somewhat responsible for keeping their space in good shape. What are some ways to involve your kids and make them feel a part of it and like, oh, mom or dad are making me do this now?
7: Yeah, sure. So I think there's a reframe that happens. Instead of looking at decluttering and organizing as this chore and this like act of punishment, we want to get them excited about it. We want to treat it like any other life skill, of course, just like brushing your teeth or tying your shoes. So we have to accept in the beginning that things will be done imperfectly, but we have to praise them for their efforts and we have to rinse and repeat. And over time, they'll gain autonomy, they'll gain independence, they'll be excited about participating. You can make it into a little game for younger kids, set a timer, play some music, and allow them to be creative. Sometimes they can make the labels for the things that they own and the things that we can put on stickers or outside of clear bins. It's really whatever it takes for them to get excited about the system so that you're not the only one maintaining the systems at the end of the day.
0: Is there a way to instill the joy of that in a kid? I mean, I don't think I had it when I was little, but I could say I love organizing right now. Like I'm the kind of nerd who gets off on sorting my laundry after it's done.
7: Yeah.
0: But how can you make a kid feel a little spark of joy about that the way I do?
7: I mean, we have to remember what it's all for. We want them to gain in confidence, independence. They want to please us. I think kids innately want to help and want to feel a sense of responsibility. But you have to know your kid, right? You have to know what kind of, like how you were, what sort of sparks their interest. And for some kids, they're a little bit more creative than others. And some kids, like, we want to involve music or certain sensory things to get them involved. I just feel like if we give them a little bit of rope, we set the boundary as parents and caregivers, and then we give autonomy within that boundary. So if, for example, if they have Legos and they're just spinning out of control, and we say, okay, you can maintain 6 Lego sets at a time, but then they have the autonomy to say which 6 Lego sets they want to play with, right? So we mm-hmm. have to allow them, we have to give them that space in order for them to get excited about something.
0: And you acknowledge that after a certain age, kids can start to form really strong emotional attachments to their stuff. And yet the process you lay out ultimately requires getting rid of things pretty regularly, including things your kid might feel super attached to. How do you help them get on board with that?
7: Yeah, so I think, again, the goal isn't taking things away when we're decluttering. It's reducing overwhelm because too many choices, too much visual clutter. It's hard for kids to focus and play and study, especially as they get older, high school, college, et cetera. I think that we have to involve them in a way that's we're saying, what is it you're into? What do you aspire to do? What do you aspire? So that it's not this feeling of like, oh, mom and dad, they're nagging me of what do you want to get rid of? There's too many toys out. It's what are your favorites? What do you want to make room for? And we can incentivize this before a holiday or before a birthday, when we know a lot of stuff is going to be coming in. And we can create some space and some magic for that so that they understand that they're responsible for maintaining the home. But there's a little bit in it for them, too. The little kids can have a chore chart. Older kids can have more time with friends or have more screen time or whatever the reward may be. But that it's already something that they have to do, just like brushing their teeth.
0: Before you go, I want to acknowledge that your business, Urban Organize, focuses on helping women in particular create personalized organizing systems. And it's interesting because this is thought of as such a gender domain in the first place. And women are often held responsible for keeping a house in order. But of course, it's usually preferable if that labor doesn't just fall on one parent. So I'm curious why you chose to focus on helping women, what you've learned from going into people's homes about how the work of organization plays out and gender dynamics or anything like that.
7: Absolutely. So it's interesting because most families, when I walk into their homes, it's not a storage problem. People will think, women will say, gosh, I don't have enough room. We need a bigger apartment. We need a bigger home. But it's really a decision fatigue problem. And most of these things fall on women. And I work with a lot of successful, high capacity women who are running these incredible roles, CEO, COO, and they're managing all of this at work. And then when they come home, the last thing they want to do is create another decision for them. But yet there's the constant inflow, the papers, the Amazon boxes, the birthday gifts. And so in order for the system to be created equally, and for the shift to not just fall on one participant, and especially women, we really need to understand how everyone flows in this space. And that really, again, requires no perfection. We want that's the fastest way.
0: Kinsella is an organizing expert and founder of Urban Organize, Orga NYZE. That was great. Thank you very much.
7: Thank you.
0: We'll wrap up the series tomorrow after talking about organizing your kids' stuff today on organizing your elderly parents' belongings. That's the Brian Lehrer Show for today. Stay tuned for all of it with Allison Thewer. She got a great guest today, the great chef Jose Andres, comedian and Daily Show host Josh Johnson, and more coming up with Allison right after the latest news here on WNYC.
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9: Live from NPR News, I'm Lakshmi Singh. Acting Attorney General Todd Blanche is not ruling out the possibility that rioters who believe they were wrongfully prosecuted over the 2021 insurrection at the U.S. Capitol might get paid from a more than $1.7 billion fund. The Justice Department sparked concerns among members of Congress that setting up a fund to resolve President Trump's multi-billion dollar lawsuit against the IRS would amount to a taxpayer-funded payout to Trump's friends. At a budget hearing today, Blanche told Republican Senator Susan Collins of Maine the fund is structurally similar to an Obama-era fund designed to compensate Native American farmers who allege they were victims of racial discrimination.
10: It is true that this is unusual. That is true. But it is not unprecedented. And it was done to address something that had never happened again either. So there is an unprecedented nature of what we did yesterday in response to years and years of weaponization, just to correct a few things.
9: Democratic Senator Chris Van Hollen of Maryland says the fund is, quote, pure theft of public funds. The death toll from the ongoing Ebola outbreak in the Democratic Republic of Congo has risen to 131, according to local health authorities. NPR's Jonathan Lambert reports more than 500 people are suspected to be sick because of the outbreak.
11: On Tuesday, the head of the World Health Organization said he is deeply concerned about the scale and speed of this outbreak. A rarer species of the Ebola virus, called Bundibugyo, is behind it. Standard field tests often miss this virus, and it's likely that it's been spreading in the region for weeks under the radar. At least one American, a doctor who is working in DRC, tested positive and is experiencing symptoms. The risk to the U.S., however, is low, as Ebola doesn't spread as easily as an airborne disease like COVID. But the risk to Central Africa is high. Because it's a rarer species, there are no approved treatments or vaccines for the virus that's spreading. Jonathan Lambert, NPR News.
9: President Trump's discount website for prescription drugs called TrumpRx is getting an update. The site will now include hundreds of generic drugs. Here's NPR's Sydney Lupkin.
12: TrumpRx has added 602 generic drugs. That's in addition to the brand name drugs available to cash paying patients at a discount. The site offers what it calls presidential deals on brand name drugs that range from 10% off for GSK's antiviral inhaler Relenza to up to 93% off for Novartis's multiple sclerosis pill Mayzent. Users can print coupons to use at a pharmacy or follow links to drug company websites to purchase medication. TrumpRx also includes generic drugs at what it calls standard prices. It directs users toward discount sites like Amazon and Cost Plus Drugs. President Trump says more than 10 million people have visited TrumpRx.gov. Sydney Lupkin, NPR News.
9: This is NPR.
13: On WNYC, the Long Island Railroad is crawling back into action this afternoon after the MTA and worker unions brokered a deal that ended the days-long strike. The MTA says the Babylon, Huntington, Port Jefferson, Port Washington, and Ronkonkoma branches will run both ways starting just after noon. Service between Atlantic Terminal and Jamaica Station will be up and running after 12:30, and every train will resume regular service by the evening rush. Limited shuttle bus service will continue as well. For more details on specific schedules, the MTA says to check its train time app and its website. The New York State Health Commissioner says the state is ready to take on an influx of international visitors for the World Cup. That says the department remains vigilant in response to hantavirus and the Ebola outbreak in the Democratic Republic of Congo. State Health Commissioner Dr. James McDonald says there's so far no immediate risk to New Yorkers.
14: But this is the type of thing we've been preparing for. In other words, we know it's possible that anybody coming to New York could bring a disease with them. Keep in mind, though, New York State, we're better positioned than other states.
13: The commissioner says New York has a strong network of pathogens treatment centers. If needed, the department says it's been briefed by the World Health Organization on the Ebola outbreak and says there's no immediate risk, again, to New Yorkers. 88 with sunshine now. Dangerous high pollution today. Dangerously high temperatures all the way into tomorrow. Sunny and 95 right now. Tomorrow, showers, maybe an afternoon thunderstorm, a high near 91, wind gusts to 23 miles an hour.
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16: This is All of It. I'm Allison Stewart, live from the WNYC studios in Soho. Thank you for sharing part of your day with us. I'm really grateful that you're here. Coming up on the show today, actor Issa Briones is here in studio. She is Dr. Santos in the show The Pitt, and Connie Francis in the Broadway musical Just in Time. James Beard award-winning chef Jose Andres has a new cookbook out called Spain My Way. He'll join us to discuss. And right now, comedian and Daily Show host Josh Johnson is on the corner of Grand and Worcester Streets, but will be right across the table from me for about one hour to preview his new HBO special, Symphony. That's the plan, so let's get this started with some summer book news. We are kicking off today's show with a very exciting announcement from our friends at the New York Public Library. This summer, the library will partner with the Public Theater for an extra special summer book club celebration. That celebration will take place at the Delacorte Theater in Central Park on Monday, August 17th. All summer, the library will invite New Yorkers to read the same book in a citywide summer book club ahead of the August event with the author. I'm excited to announce that yours truly will be a part of that author conversation. But what book has been selected? We're about to find out. We've got the author with us here now. Shh, we're not going to talk to you. First, we're going to speak to Brian Jones, Senior Director of Reading and Engagement at the New York Public Library, who's going to help us announce the selection. Brian, it's good to see you.
17: Good to see you, too. Thanks for having me on.
16: So what was the inspiration for this big, exciting book event?
17: Well, you know, the library is the place to be for many years for children and for teens when school is out. And we always have prizes and swag and fun things for them. And for years, adults have been saying to us, what about us? When do we get to have some of the fun? So this summer, we have a great answer. We're calling it the Big Summer Book Club. And just as you said, we're going to invite New Yorkers to read a book all together with us, come to our branch libraries for fun activities. And yes, there will be swag and prizes and all kinds of fun ways to participate. And we're going to have the book available for instant downloading. We know that people like to read different ways, and some people want to read an ebook or even want to listen to the book. So starting right now through August, the book that we're about to announce will be available with no waiting at just available with your New York Public Library card.
16: Now we're having the book club event on August 17th. It's at the Delacorte Theater. What's unique about having a book club event at the Delacorte?
17: I think it's going to be the biggest book club meeting ever. The Delacorte Theater in Central Park holds almost 2,000 people. It's a fun open-air theater. So you've got a picture, in addition to kind of like talking about the book with the author and with you, Allison Stewart, that there will also be dramatizations and audience engagement. So we're really looking forward to that. And you know, it's such an iconic location in the city. And we think it'll go really well with the book that we've chosen.
16: All right. Do you want to announce the book that we have chosen?
17: Oh, my gosh. Yes, I do. So the book we're going to invite New Yorkers to read this summer and celebrate with us is The City We Became by N.K. Jemisin, a sprawling urban fantasy that takes place right here in New York City, in the city that we love, where basically unwitting, unsuspecting New Yorkers become seized by the essence of their borough and become superheroes, really, and fight a supernatural battle in places that will be familiar to New Yorkers.
16: And the laughing you hear in the background is N.K. Jemisin. N.K., nice to meet you.
18: Nice to meet you, too.
16: What did you think when you were presented with this idea of being the book of the summer in New York City?
18: I was delighted. Yeah. I have been to Shakespeare in the Park many times in the Delacorte. I am a constant person in the libraries. I was just looking on my phone to try and pull down a book on Libby for like just a minute ago. So I was delighted by the idea. I was honored that they were willing to choose one of my books. But I also just thought that, you know, the way that they were talking about doing it, the execution sounds really exciting. And I can't wait to kind of see how people react.
16: Why was this the first book you wanted to pick for this event?
17: Well, we wanted a book that would appeal to New Yorkers, and this one certainly does. There's so much that's familiar. There's so many places and even just the attitudes and the ideas. And we thought it's fun to think about what is the essence of my borough? What is the essence of this city? What is it all about? So we wanted something that would that we thought would bring people together and be fun for them to discuss and engage with in creative ways. So in addition to just regular kind of book club conversations in our branch libraries, we're also going to have arts and crafts and creative writing and all kinds of stuff like that.
16: We are talking about the New York Public Library Summer Book Club Celebration taking place August 17th at the Delacorte Theater. We've just announced the book club selection, The City We Became by N.K. Jemisin, who joins me in studio alongside Brian Jones, Senior Director of Reading and Engagement at the Library. N.K., what was the first seed of the idea for this novel?
18: Oh, gosh, there were so many little seeds, but really what it kind of came down to was I was walking down the street on a really beautiful summer day. I was in my neighborhood at the time, Crown Heights. The sun was slanting across the buildings in just that afternoon, almost sunset way. Some kids were playing in the water plug across the street, and there were rainbows in the air. And it was literally a magical moment, and I started to think, well, what if the city was alive? And that was pretty much the beginning of it.
16: It's sort of interesting because when the book came out, it was March 24th, 2020.
18: Right.
16: Just days after the COVID-19 pandemic swept through the city and people started to stay home. People could read more, but they weren't home.
18: Right.
16: How did COVID affect your book's release?
18: It didn't affect the first book. I'd finished the book sometime before all of that began. Mm-hmm. It just happened to debut at that time. It stopped my first book tour that I would have done because I'd already set up a bunch of cities around the country. And I was going to actually visit every borough in the city to do a talk at the library in every borough. But we had to cancel all of that. It made it much more difficult to write the second book of the series. The second book of the series, this is a series that's supposed to be kind of lighthearted and funny. And, you know, as you know, many of us during that time were not feeling super lighthearted. So I ended up actually making some changes to plans for the topics that I wanted to address in the books, the pace of the books, a bunch of other things. So it really kind of, unfortunately, cut the series short. It would have been a trilogy. But because I had to start working on that during one of the most sort of bleak periods in recent history, I wasn't really in a humorous or lighthearted mood. And that messed with the schedule. But the actual release of it went really well. I just did as much virtual, as many virtual book tours or book meetings as I could. And people were really into it because they really wanted something to read.
16: For sure, sure. Yeah. Would you lay out the premise of the city we became?
18: The idea is that when cities reach a certain stage of development, when they get big enough, when they get well-known enough, when they become culturally iconic enough, something changes and they come to life. And each city chooses one or more avatars to sort of represent it, human beings who just happen to, in that moment, be what the city needs and embody the city in some quintessential way. The city designates them its avatar, and they are able to then do a kind of city magic. I'm going to spoil a little bit.
16: Okay, a little bit.
18: The Avatar of Manhattan suddenly discovers that he can sort of enrapture people by tossing them money or by giving them money. So if he flashes a 50, then people will start paying a lot more attention to him, and they'll listen to what he says, and they'll be more willing to do his bidding. If he throws 100, then he controls them completely, but he tries to keep it to like 50 and below because he wants them, you know, to have a choice in the matter, that kind of thing.
16: What about Brooklyn?
18: Oh, Brooklyn. Brooklyn was based on my own growing up in New York in the 80s, and so the advent of hip hop. So she's an ex hip hop musician based on MC Light. But she has grown up since, and she has become a city councilwoman.

0: from the rest of New York. So she is the daughter of a policeman who is not a good one. And the policeman has taught her to be afraid of people who look a certain way. And she's also agoraphobic and is terrified of the rest of the city on top of everything else. But she has the magic power of super get off my lawn. So if she wants to, she can teleport you away. As long as you're on her territory and she doesn't want you there, you can't. She can send you away in an instant.
1: And there's one for the Bronx. There's one for Queens. Yep. How well do these avatars work together?
0: Not well. Let's say they work together as well as the boroughs of New York work together. Let's just say. Which means that they come together when something really important needs to be done. But in between, they snarp and snipe at each other and mostly really kind of don't like each other or pretend that they don't like each other. And then they still get along. They still have each other's back.
1: We're talking about the New York Public Library Summer Book Club Celebration taking place August 17th at the Delacorte Theater. Mm-hmm. We've just announced the book selection. It is The City We Became by N.K. Jemisin, who joins me in studio along with Brian Jones, Senior Director of Reading and Engagement at the New York Public Library. This text just came in for you, Brian. Hey, how do I get a library card?
2: If you live, work, or go to school in the state of New York, you can go to nypl.org and sign up for a library card for free and then download the book. Mm-hmm. And all the information about what we're doing this summer is going to be at nypl.org/summeradults. If people want to use that as reference, that's where you can get information about the book. That's where you can find information about what's happening in your local branch. You can even download a bingo card we have to kind of gamify this with a lot of different activities. If you complete a row or a column, you'll get a tote bag. And if you complete the whole thing on the honor system and while supplies last, you can get a baseball hat.
1: That's exciting. And Kay, when you were writing this book, what kind of frame of mind were you in when you were writing The City We Became?
0: At the time, I really needed to kind of cleanse my palate. I had just finished the Broken Earth books, which are my sort of best known books, but they're also very dark and depressing. Mm-hmm. And I wanted to write something fun. Pardon me. So my mood at that time was, let's do something kind of off the wall, a little silly, a little strange. And I wanted to write about the city that I loved so much. Mm. I've written about a lot of cities over the course of my career, New Orleans, other places that I've lived. But I had really only tackled New York in a couple of short stories, and I wanted to do something deeper and kind of more of a love letter. I was beginning to realize at that time that my career had made New York my true home. And although I'd always sort of thought that I would really only live here just for a while, I was starting to realize I really just wanted to stay. Mm. And that was it. I wanted at that point to have some fun expressing my love. Also expressing my concerns about a lot of aspects of things because, you know, I've had enough time in New York City to see how gentrification and other things have affected the city, for good and for ill. And I wanted to, I really hadn't intended to talk about that part, but it slipped in because that's the kind of writer that I am. So that was it.
1: What do you want people, we always do this for our book club normally, we ask the authors, what do you want people to pay special attention to? Mm-hmm. Is it some part of the book that was difficult or some part of it that you had to sort of wrestle through? Or maybe there's an Easter egg that you want people to pay attention to. And then we can discuss it on August 17th.
0: There's one thing I don't want people to pay attention to, which is a mistake that I made that my copy editors didn't catch either. I am so sorry, Far Rock. I said that you were in Brooklyn. You are part of Queens.
1: Okay.
0: So I know I'm gonna get flack about that because I have for the last 5 years. So and the other thing that I would suggest is if you are audiobook inclined, check out the audiobook version, which is narrated by Robin Miles, who's an amazing voice actress and other actress of other types. She and the folks at Hachette Audio had fun making this version of the book. They put in special effects. They made the credits part of the story. So check that out. If you're interested in the audiobook, you will really really enjoy that. It's a special experience.
1: Brian, is there anything else you want to add before we wrap up?
2: Well, I just think

0: Think if you're already a big reader, or if you're somebody thinking that maybe you've been wanting to get back into reading, we think this big summer book club is for you. And whether you've just started the book or you've finished it, you're always welcome to come into our branch libraries for any and all of these activities and to join us on August 17th at the Delacorte Theater.
1: Did you tell us how to get tickets?
0: Yes, tickets will be available through the usual channels that the public theater dispenses them. All of that information is on their website. But the free tickets, the important thing to remember and take away is that the free tickets are always available same day at public theater distribution locations. And we're going to have distribution at two branch libraries, one in the Bronx and one in Staten Island on August 17th. And the website to remember where we'll list all of this info is nypl.org/summeradults.
1: Well, I'm excited to reread the book and to listen to it. That's going to be awesome. I'm excited about that. My guests have been N.K. Jemisin and Brian Jones. Thanks for coming to the studio, and we'll see you on August 17th.
0: Thank you.
2: This is wonderful. Thank you.
3: I'm Roz Chast. I'm a New Yorker, and I'm also a cartoonist for The New Yorker magazine. You know that saying, no good deed goes unpunished? I find that to be pretty true. But if you've been clinging to the idea that no good deed goes unpunished to justify not becoming a member of WNYC, I'm sorry, I just have to question that. Is it really a good deed to support a service you totally depend on and can't imagine living without? Isn't that just a plain old deed, like taking out the trash or flossing your teeth or feeding your parrots? I'm talking about my parrots, Eli and Jackie. To me, giving money to public radio is a run-of-the-mill, standard-issue, ho-hum deed. So just do it. Just do the deed. Here's how.
1: 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You are listening to all of it on WNYC. I'm Allison Stewart. Coming up, we have Issa Briones from The Pit and from Just in Time, as well as Josh Johnson and Jose Andres. We got a full slate, but the reason we are talking to you right at this very moment is tomorrow is the last day of our spring fundraiser, but we need your help today to raise at least, okay, ready, $265,000 more. That's how much we need by the end of this fundraiser. It will build a strong future for WNYC without any federal funding that helped us for decades. Joining me in this pledge to get to the six-figure mark is All It producer Luke Green, whose birthday it is today.
4: Yes.
1: Hey, happy birthday, Luke.
4: Hi, Allison. Thank you. How are you doing? Glad to be here with you today. And as you said, we are coming to the end of our fundraiser. You know, it's going to end tomorrow, but we still have a ways to go, and I know that we can do it together. In fact, we've already heard from Molly in Brooklyn, Mark in Philadelphia, Glenn in Lebanon, New Jersey, J.O. in Manhattan. They've all donated this morning. Join them. Also, Peter in Brooklyn, Jennifer in Huntington. That shows that, you know, we're talking to you right now. People are stepping up that are also listening, that have given and stepped up to become a sustaining member of WNYC. In fact, I have got a great comment here from John in Connecticut, and we love hearing listener comments after you give your donation. John says, I've been a member for years. Now that we moved to Connecticut, it keeps us informed about the latest happenings. I heard on WNYC that the Met was exhibiting a Raphael show, and we saw it this weekend. It was stunning. I don't know if we would have been aware of it without WNYC. Thank you. That is the sentiment and the spirit of why you tune into this show, because Allison had a conversation with the curators of that show recently, and I'm sure you were just listening to this conversation that we just had about, you know, this awesome book club that the library is doing this summer, and you probably got your pencil and wrote down that date because you want to go. That's the value that we bring to you in your daily life. 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
4: Oh, yes.
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4: 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Oh, I didn't see you
1: had it. The WNYC beach towel. It is high quality. It is heavyweight. Come on, that's great looking.
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4: And you heard our previous guest, the author, talking about their book being Far Rockaway, Accidentally in Brooklyn, Queens. But, you know, still a great place to be, and I can imagine that you will want to be on Far Rockaway this summer, enjoying the rays with the WNYC beach towel.
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1: I love this comment from Cheryl in Syosset. In a city where a bagel costs $5 and a studio apartment costs a kidney, WNYC is the only thing that gives me a world-class education for the price of a monthly suggested donation. 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
4: It's a steal. We're a steal.
1: We're a steal. Remember, we've got about $265,000 to go. We can do that in the next 48 hours. Of course, this is the last day of our spring fundraiser. If you've been meaning to make a contribution, today's the day to do it. Our phone number is 888-376-9692, 888-376-WNYC.
4: 888-376-9692 is the number, as Allison said. Elizabeth in Montclair, New Jersey says, the loss of public radio would feel like a science fiction dystopia to me. WNYC remains one of the few places where intelligence, culture, culture, humor, and genuine public conversation still coexist every day. And I think that is exactly right. Genuine public conversation. Think how important that is in your life and how much it feels like it's missing everywhere. But when you turn to WNYC, you know that you will find this kind of, you know, civic responsibility, this appreciation and understanding of people, and a natural curiosity that I know that you have as well. 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
1: This is All of It on WNYC. I'm Allison Stewart, once a theater kid, always a theater kid. And I mean that in the best way possible when it comes to Issa Briones. She made her Broadway debut in Hadestown in 2024 and is now in the musical Just in Time. Here she is singing Who's Sorry Now? She's going to sing it as soon as the doctor...

0: Keep that voice in mind when you watch her doling out nicknames as Dr. Trinity Santos on HBO's mega hit, The Pitt, all while coming up with life-saving medical solutions while catching up on her charting. Who's sorry now, right? Issa Briones is here with me now in studio. It is nice to meet you.
1: So nice to meet you. Thanks for having me.
0: When did you discover you could sing?
1: Pretty early on, my parents are musical theater people,
0: yeah.
1: So I think they just sing around the house, and I think as early as I could harmonize with them, I was doing it.
0: What was your entry show into musical theater?
1: Definitely Miss Saigon. Mm-hmm. That's the musical that is kind of the reason I'm alive, because my parents met doing it, and I was raised on tour while my dad was doing that, and that is really, like, I got to watch him do it. I heard the music every day. My aunts and uncles were the ensemble members that I would visit backstage while they were in their, like, showgirl costumes.
0: It's funny because you are from show folks,
1: oh,
0: right?
1: Yes.
0: Yeah, your dad is John Briones. He's a well-known actor, award-winning, but a working actor.
1: Yes.
0: So what did you know about being in this business that other people didn't?
1: Well, I think just what my... growing up with my parents kind of really gave me, and my brother, who is also an actor, was just we saw every side of the mm-hmm. business. When I was very young, we were on tour, and so we had a stable income, but also not a stable place, but it also taught us, oh, home is your people, home is your community. And then when they decided to settle down and try film and TV, that was a real long stretch of... Mm-hmm. of nothing for a while, and we got to see that version of being an actor when you don't feel like you're an actor. You don't get to do the things you want to do. You're auditioning and getting turned down, or you can't even get in the room. And I think we saw a lot of that, and it kind of showed me and my brother, like, okay, if we're going to go into this, it's not because you think, oh, you're going to get fame or you're mm-hmm. going to get a bunch of money or whatever. It's because you have to. It's because, like, this is the thing you have to do with your life, as we saw with my parents. And thank God, because I think it set us up really well to be like, mm-hmm. oh, I know what I'm getting into this for.
0: What advice did your father give you about dealing with rejection? Because a lot of actors have to deal with rejection.
1: I don't know if it was always advice in the way of, like, he's like, handy, like, yeah, like, here's my wisdom, daughter. Like, it was more just we learned by watching.
0: Yes. Yeah.
1: And we saw our parents go through rejection kind of nonstop. And I think watching how they dealt with it was the biggest lesson. And the biggest part of it that I always keep with me is that we celebrated every little win.
0: Mm.
1: It wasn't about, like, did you book the job or not? The little wins were, you got a call back. Like, that's so exciting. What do you want for dinner? Like, let's do something special. Or like, oh, hey, you didn't get that thing, but those producers said they really liked you and they're going to, like, keep calling you in. Like, those are the little wins. And I think always remembering that, because if you're always like, it's all about the final product, it's all about getting to the highest point, you're just never going to be happy.
0: Yeah.
1: And when you experience mostly rejection, which is what this business is as a working actor, of course, it's different for, you know, the 1%.
0: Yeah.
1: But, like, as a working actor, it's like 98% rejection.
0: Yeah.
1: And you have to celebrate the little things or you'd give up very quickly.
0: That's so interesting, because I'll say it for later, because you're kind of experiencing both at the same time with the success of The Pitt.
1: Yeah.
0: You know, like, but, you know, 3 weeks before The Pitt was on, people might not have, they wouldn't have known your name.
1: No, yeah.
0: Oh, that girl, maybe she can sing.
1: Yeah.
0: But, like, overnight, your life can change like that.
1: Yeah. It is a funny concept of that, because I've also experienced that, like, with my dad, where he'll have, like, when American Horror Story, The Assassination mm-hmm. of Gianni Versace came out, all of a sudden people were like, who is this guy? Like, why have we, overnight, he's an overnight success. And it's like, that's 55 years in the making. But yes, to you, it's overnight. But, like, it is so funny how that perception changed. It becomes so much about how you're perceived.
0: Oh, sure.
1: And so, yeah, there's a lot of like the hard work that goes into it. And you can kind of be like, I think it's funny when struggle can be so a part of your identity as an actor for mm-hmm. so long. And then as soon as something works, it's like, well, that was never a part of your life. It's like now you're yeah. successful. And so that's all you know.
0: You're like, yeah, but what about those years but and years behind
1: yeah,
0: me?
1: But then you have to like shift and be like, oh, that's yeah. not my personality anymore. And that, I guess, never should have been a part of my personality. You shouldn't always make it about like, oh, this is like the struggle. This is my strife. It's like, but you do need to be like, oh, all of that is still there. And like yeah. all of that played into the amazing place that I'm in right now. And like none of it would exist without the other.
0: It's sort of interesting because you and your dad you made your Broadway debuts together.
1: Well, he made his Broadway debut with Miss Saigon
0: years
1: in 2017, 2016, 2015.
0: But you were both in Hades.
1: But we were both in Hadestown. Yes.
0: Yes, you're both in Hadestown. What was it like for you to make your Broadway debut next to your dad?
1: That was really special. That was just especially with it being theater. I think that feels, there's so much weight to that since I grew up watching him on a stage and him being my father, but also this larger than life figure when he's on a stage. And we always make this joke, he's a shorter man, but like when he's on, when he's on stage, he's like a giant. And I think there's this really cool thing about being like, oh, I'm no longer like looking up to this giant. I'm up there with him, and I get to see his process too, and like see him rehearse, and I don't see the final product. I get to see him trying and also being willing to fail too, which is always so inspiring to see, because I definitely can so get in my head and get in my own way of like, it has to be perfect on the first try, but then seeing my dad like willing to screw up and then be amazing in the end, because he's amazing. But yeah, it was really cool to go through a process like that with him.
0: I'm speaking to Issa Briones. You know her as Dr. Santos on the medical drama The Pit. She's currently starring as Connie Francis in the Broadway musical Just in Time. You're playing a real person. In your performance, did you want to embody Connie Francis, or are you playing Connie Francis? Which way did you go?
1: Well, I think the show in general, the way that Alex Timbers, the director, mm-hmm. has talked to us all about it, is we are telling this story about, you know, real people who lived mm-hmm. at that time. But we are still acknowledging that, like, we are not those people. It is today. It is 2026. Mm-hmm. And showing kind of the connection between that, I think it's like, especially if you're looking at Connie Francis, she was a superstar. Like, she was a Beyonce of her time. Like, she was huge. And we still have those people. It just looks a little different and it sounds different, but we still have those pop stars that we look up to and idolize. And I think the coolest part for me was looking at this as like a peek behind the curtain of these superstars and seeing like what went into them becoming who they were. And even though you only get a little, for context, Connie Francis is only in really act one of Just in Time, but it's such a short amount of time, but you see her skyrocket to fame in the show's world like 10 minutes. And I think for me, that felt really special because it has, like we talked about, felt like this overnight kind of like, oh, things have shifted with The Pit and all of a sudden people know who I am. And that's really cool, but also really weird. And how do I deal with that? And I think that was a cool way to look at playing Connie. It was like, oh, I can relate to this sense of I came into this for the art form that I love. And now people are looking at me for so much more than that, mm-hmm. and looking at me as like this object and figure and not as a person all the time, and performing through what you're going through on the inside. And that's what the song Who's Sorry Now, like where you find her singing that song, she's experiencing really horrible pain in that moment, but she's also performing and giving her fans what they want at the same time. And it's a really beautiful thing. And that was kind of how I went into it, of like, I'm going to embody the essence of that feeling. I'm not going to pretend I'm Connie Francis or be like, I'm doing an impression of her, but I'm going to give the essence of what I get from her. And that was kind of my in.
0: When did you sort of realize that your fan bases between the Broadway musicals and the folks who like The Pit sort of converged? Did it happen in the show? Did it happen on the street? When did you kind of realize these two worlds were colliding?
1: I really sense it now. Like, once I started doing Just in Time, it was like, oh, theater people are really claiming me in a way, because they're like,
0: sure,
1: she came from us first. It's like, she's one of us. She may be doing TV now, but she's a musical theater nerd. And so I think that was the real, like, I don't know, that clued me into like, oh, The Pit has really, the fan base is so vast.
0: It is vast.
1: More than any medical show I've ever seen before. Because I think, especially going into The Pit, I was like, oh yeah, it's a medical show. Like, we'll see if people watch it. The people who watch medical shows will watch this. But then it was like, oh, I'm seeing like teenagers love this, and also your mom's mom. And then like it's kind of all over. And I think it makes a lot of sense that musical theater people love it, because we're quite dramatic. And Pitt is real good drama.
0: It's so interesting. We tied Patrick Ball in. He's in Becky Shaw, which is great.
1: Yes.
0: Have you two bonded over being on Broadway? Have you traded stories? Do you go see each other's shows when you can?
1: Well, I mean, yeah, he came to see Just in Time the day before his opening night.
0: Oh, wow.
1: And that was so special. And his girlfriend, Alicia, she told me that they were in the car and she was like, are you nervous? And he was like, honestly, if Issa can do that, like, it's going to be fine.
0: No.
1: He's like, if she can do that, it's going to be great.
0: Yeah.
1: And I think that was really cool, was to be like, I think it also kind of tests the friendships outside
0: of course,
1: your place of work. It's like, oh, we are still wanting to support each other wherever we go. And when I found out I was going to do this, I already knew he was going to be doing Becky Shaw. And I like immediately called him and was like, guess who's going to be on Broadway with you? I was like, we're going to be like two blocks away from each other. So,
0: oh, that's awesome. Season 2 of The Pit wrapped a few months ago, and you've had some time to sit with it now. When you think about how Dr. Santos's character evolved between season 1 and season 2, what would you say? What changed about her?
1: I think there's a little more sadness in her. I think there's been 10 months in between the two seasons. And when you first see her in season 1, she's first day at work trying to show off. Mm-hmm. She's very like young and hungry. And 10 months in an ER, I think, can really humble you.
0: Yeah.
1: And I think she has been humbled. I think she is struggling to feel like she belongs there still. But also likes to pretend she doesn't care if she belongs or not, but clearly she does. And I think that has all kind of settled in a bit of a sadness. And we know that she deals with mental health issues. Mm-hmm. And I think that she's kind of found the, like, I give up. Sure. If I'm going to be your villain, I'll be your villain kind of mentality.
0: When you think about it, why did she decide to go into medicine?
1: I think deep down, even though a lot of people like to think of her as just a real true villain, I think she's a really deeply caring person. I think when we've been able to have the honor of getting to talk to real doctors and nurses, health professionals, like everyone went in it to do something good. Like, even though there may be also some ego, we joke about the surgeons, how they're egotistical and like, oh, blah, blah, blah. But at the end of the day, people went into healthcare to help. Mm. And so I think for her, like, we've also seen her talk a little bit about how she lost a friend and to mental health issues. And I think that has colored her worldview a bit. And she talks about how she regrets that she wasn't there to help that friend. Mm. And I think this is her way of constantly trying to be there for people who feel helpless and feel vulnerable like she does deep down.
2: There's this really interesting moment when the nurses discover she's Filipino.
1: Yes.
2: How is that aspect important to her identity?
1: Well, she sings, so clearly she's Filipino. I was really happy that we got to address that. Mm-hmm. There were three Filipinos working in close quarters with each other, because I think, you know, naturally when you're at work and when you are of an underrepresented group and you find people who are mm-hmm. in your community, you are naturally going to, like, hey, I'm going to have a little bit of a camaraderie with you, not trying to be exclusionary or anything, but just, you know, you feel comfortable with these people. And I think for her, there is such a, we know there are a lot of Filipinos in healthcare. There are a lot of Filipino nurses. And I think it's really also special that, you know, we get to show there's also Filipino doctors. There's a whole range of that. And also you get to see her have these ates or even titas there that she feels comfortable with, that even though she may not always feel comfortable in this place of work, she does almost have family there. And I think it brings out a vulnerability in her. And I think it shows, like, that care is so naturally there, even if she is, like, I also like that, I don't know, Santos gets to be a bit of a challenge to the model minority thing.
2: Yeah.
1: She does not care if you like her. Like, she is going to be unlikable. She's not trying to make herself smaller and fit into a box. But she is also hospitable, caring, and all these things that we also assign to Filipino healthcare workers. And showing that she is all of that is really cool.
2: You're going to be in just in time until May 29th. Season 3 of The Pitt has been renewed. If you could come back to Broadway, what role would you come back in?
1: Oh, that's a hard one. I mean, hey, my dream is to originate a musical. So that's the big dream. But I think my dream role?
2: Yeah.
1: Baker's Wife, Into the Woods. That's definitely a dream role for me.
2: All right.
1: Big time.
2: We put it out into the universe.
1: Put it out into the universe.
2: I have been speaking with Issa Briones. Thank you so much for joining us.
1: Thank you so much.
2: Let's go out and more of you singing, because you sing so good.
1: Yeah.

0: Today, we're inviting you to become a sustaining member of WNYC. What's a sustaining member? Think of it this way. This is a specific vibration of air at a constant rate. It's what we have all agreed to call C. Now, if we add another vibration that we call E, that's, well, that's an interval. Sounds pretty good, right? So what happens when I add a G? Now, it's a chord. Remember, you're that C note. You sound good. But combined with other notes, that's got some power to it, right? Now let's sustain that chord. Make it constant, unyielding. That's just like your WNYC membership. 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And it all comes back to you. Become a sustaining member right now. Here's how.
1: 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I'm Allison Stewart. Joining me in studio is All of It producer Luke Green. Hey, Luke.
2: Hey, Allison. I feel like we're gathering a roster of pit guests, you know, like a rotating cast that we've had in the studio. It's so fun to hear from people. And I think that's a great example of what makes this show great and why it's worth supporting, because I think there's an intimacy when you get to hear from a really, you know, well-known actor or performer, and you get to have them right into your home or right into your car. To me, it feels different than if you're just, you know, say, scrolling your phone and you see a video of them talking. 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And I think that's why it's worth supporting. 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
2: And when you do donate, we'd love to hear from you. 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Lisa in Manhattan says, I am very disappointed by the withdrawal of government funding, but there is power in funding this ourselves. Thank you and keep up the great work. And I love what Lisa said there, because actually we've heard from our membership department that thousands of monthly sustainers have increased their gifts since we lost our federal funding. 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And I guess I'm asking you, can you do that for WNYC right now? 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But if you and, let's say, 1,000 other people who listen to WNYC did that right now, not tomorrow, right now as you're listening to my voice, that would make a massive impact in how we can plan for the future and support this public service for all New Yorkers. 888-376-9692. 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
2: This weather right now is making me yearn for the beach, yearn to be on Coney Island. 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Lauren in Red Bank, New Jersey says, could not live without WNYC. Thank you for being there. Thank you, Lauren. And be like Lauren. 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The number to call, 888-376-9692. 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
8: Live from NPR News, I'm Lakshmi Singh. President Trump is weighing in on the Republican primary race for Senate in Texas, 1 week before the runoff election. Trump is endorsing Texas Attorney General Ken Paxton over incumbent Senator John Cornyn. The president says Cornyn's a good man, but did not support him when times were tough. The winner in next Tuesday's election will face Democratic State Representative James Tallarico, a former educator often viewed on social media invoking scripture in challenging GOP-backed policies that he is viewed as marginalizing of vulnerable populations. NPR's Domenico Montanaro is following primary elections today in six states.
9: Tonight, we're going to see results from Senate primaries in Alabama and Georgia, where the Republicans, they're all trying to out-MAGA each other. Georgia is going to be particularly important to watch because it's a really important Senate race with Democrat John Ossoff as the incumbent. Republicans would really love to flip that seat. But the Republican primary electorate in Georgia is very conservative and very different than the general election one, which has become much more purple.
8: NPR's Domenico Montanaro reporting. Russian President Vladimir Putin has arrived in Beijing to meet Chinese leader Xi Jinping. Two-day visit. Putin's trip comes days after China touted more stable relations with President Trump. Here's NPR's Jennifer Pack.
10: Russia's President Putin calls President Xi an old friend in a video he sent to the Chinese people ahead of his visit. In it, he praises what he calls truly boundless potential of Russia-China relations. China has become Russia's lifeline, increasing trade between the two since the Russian invasion of Ukraine, though the Chinese deny supporting Russia's war effort. In addition to deals, a Kremlin spokesperson says Putin hopes to hear firsthand information about Xi's recent meeting with President Trump. While for China, Russia's energy resources are important as the Strait of Hormuz remains effectively closed. Jennifer Pak, NPR News, Shanghai.
8: A wildfire in rural southeast New Mexico that started when a medical flight crashed has burned nearly 25 square miles. NPR's Jeff Brady reports about 700 people are battling the fire north of the Capitan Mountains in the Lincoln National Forest.
11: A small medical plane crashed in the rural area 75 miles west of Roswell last Thursday. Four people were aboard. The flight crew and medical personnel all died in the crash. The Federal Aviation Administration and National Transportation Safety Board are investigating. The crash sparked a small fire that quickly grew. Dry, windy conditions helped the fire double in size between Sunday and Monday. The steep, rugged terrain has made it difficult to fight the forest fire. Authorities evacuated the sparsely populated area. Jeff Brady, NPR News.
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12: And it's on WNYC in New York. I'm Sean Carlson. 92 degrees right now at 104. Long Island Railroad President Rob Free says service is returning for commuters this afternoon and will be ready for the evening rush. That's after the whole operation was shut down for a three-day strike. Free says riders should check the MTA train time map for train schedules as they go live.
13: We were able to provide this train service. So as you may see that on more branches, additional trains popping up. Because, look, we're ready to go. We want to provide train service. So as the availability is there, we'll run more trains if we can, because that's what we do.
12: The LIRR carries about 275,000 riders every day to and from New York City. With the railroad out, transit commuters had to instead get on shuttle buses that took them to subway stations in Queens. Governor Hochul is facing mounting pressure to prevent some 450,000 New Yorkers from losing public health insurance. These New Yorkers are currently enrolled in the Essential Plan, but will no longer qualify in July because of federal cuts. Consumer health advocates say the state could keep them insured for less than $1 billion a year. Hochul says President Trump and congressional Republicans are to blame for any loss of coverage. But State Senator Gustavo Rivera says Albany Democrats should not be left off the hook so easily.
14: Both things can be true. The Republicans can put us in a situation and we can be the ones that are ignoring it.
12: Rivera is one of 75 state lawmakers who signed a letter to Hochul last week urging her to intervene. Hochul's office says she's reviewing the letter. Well, yeah, it's really hot outside. In fact, we're under a heat advisory. That's going to last until 8 p.m. tomorrow night. For this evening, partly cloudy. Lows in the mid-70s this evening. Tomorrow, it'll be sunny. Partly sunny later. Showers, thunderstorms possible in the afternoon. Highs in the low 90s tomorrow. But with the humidity, it's going to feel like the mid-90s. Breezy, though, at least, with gusts up to 25 miles an hour. It's 106.
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1: You're listening to All of It on WNYC. I'm Allison Stewart. Hey, there are just a few tickets left for Thursday's Broadway on the Radio event. The cast and creative team from Cats the Jellicle Ball will be right here in the WNYC green space. The show's co-directors and choreographers will tell us how they brought ballroom to Broadway. And of course, we'll have live performances, including from the legendary Andre DeShields. It's all happening this Thursday at noon. It's going to be amazing, but you have to grab those tickets now. There are just a few left. Go to wnyc.org/cats. Now, let's get this hour started with Josh Johnson. Comedian Josh Johnson is known for a lot of things. His work on The Daily Show. He has a podcast. He does stand-up sets, which he posts on YouTube. He has millions of hits. And now he has his first HBO comedy special. It's titled Symphony, and it debuts this Friday. Like a lot of Josh's humor, really they're kind of stories. He touches on the things that make life extraordinary and mundane at the same time. That's what's special about what he does. The Guardian gave his special 5 stars, writing, quote, Johnson has a remarkable ability to paint vivid visions and with words, and his subtle physicality transforms amusing, if somewhat banal, anecdotes into meticulously crafted joy and preposterousness. If that isn't the most Guardian English review I've ever heard, Josh. I don't know if I've ever read one before. Nice to talk to you.
9: It's nice to talk to you.
1: So before you came to the WNYC studios, you were like on the corner of Grand and Worcester Street?
9: Yes, yes.
1: What happened?
9: So we did a little thing with everybody where people gathered together and I had them play some music on a giant keyboard. And then we had ice cream.
1: How'd it go?
9: It was fun. Yeah, it was great. It was great to meet everyone. Yeah, it was. I was very thankful so many people showed up.
1: What kind of ice cream did you have?
9: I'm a pretty vanilla guy.
1: Just like straight vanilla is good.
9: Yeah, straight vanilla is fine.
1: It's just fine.
9: Mm-hmm.
1: You are the person who figured out the internet.
9: I don't know about that.
1: Well, you got close. Let me tell you, with you're releasing your videos on Tuesday night, they go up. When did you realize this was the way to get your comedy out to the world?
9: I've always written a lot. I've always had lots of ideas and become a bit bored easily of doing the same set for no reason. Like if I was doing the same set with no real goal towards what I was going to change about the joke or the story or the delivery, then I just wanted to move on. And so
16: a friend of mine was like, oh, why don't you talk about more current events and everything? And that sort of set me off on this path where I do the topical stuff on YouTube and everything. Yeah. And I think that it's just done really well with what I was doing before, which was I was writing a lot and it had no place to go, you know, because even if you show up to a record label, like let's say there's a comedy record label and they are willing to put out a couple of your albums, they mean to put out these albums over the course of however long. Mm-hmm. And so if you came to them with 10 albums, they'd be like, all right, we're covered for 5 years or something, you know?
1: Yeah.
16: And so if you want to release things or share things with people, the internet, especially YouTube, has just given us the ability to just put the thing out there for the sake of it being out there. And I think that's what feels different about what I do weekly versus the special. The special is mm-hmm. meant to be something that doesn't really have ties to any particular period. And my intention and my belief is that it could be watched now or, you know, decades from now and still hold up is always the goal. It's the goal when anybody puts their work out. But I think that there are things that just can't be helped. Like sometimes if you are talking about politics and you just mention Trump or Ted Cruz by name, even if they're doing something that politicians have done for a long time, you immediately date the thing. You immediately date what you're talking about. And for anyone who doesn't understand the sort of cyclical nature of politics, you are talking about a specific thing, even if you allude to something that's been happening for decades.
1: So you see what you do on YouTube and the specials, very different things.
16: Mm-hmm. Yes, yes.
1: That's interesting. So when did you know when you were with the YouTube part, when did you know that was working, that this idea of putting it up weekly, staying really topical was working?
16: I felt like it was working when it was working for me. I enjoyed putting it up. I enjoyed having something that definitely kept a writing practice intact. And I think that long before videos were getting like millions of views, I was still enjoying what I was doing. And it was something that I felt like was meeting a purpose. And so I got really excited about doing it long before there was like this level to it, I guess mm-hmm. you could say.
1: So with the HBO comedy special, you said it's supposed to sort of last years into the future.
16: Mm-hmm.
1: How was that to write?
16: I think it's, I don't want to say easy, but I think you can pretty clearly speak to something that everyone will most likely go through, even if not in the way that you went through it. I think that mm-hmm. when you are talking about a celebrity couple, once again, it's a dated thing. You know, if you're talking about two people and what happened between them, it is in relation to people's assessment of whose side they even took and what tabloid they read or something. But if you're talking about love in general and the ability to fall in love or the ability to be loved, those things are so open and universal that I think that speaking to what is universal then speaks to what is timeless.
1: I'm talking to Josh Johnson. His new comedy special, Symphony, premieres on HBO Friday, May 22nd. The words at the beginning of the special at Symphony, it says, if art is how we decorate space and music is how we decorate time, comedy is how we decorate reality. Now, the first part was written by Jean-Michel Basquiat.
16: Yes.
1: Tell us a little bit about the second part. Comedy is how we decorate reality.
16: I think that you could look at something that happened and just as it happened, just as it is. And then as it is the same thing as those other elements. Space is as it is. Time is as it is. But then that decoration is a choice. It's a decision to engage in what you already have, but how you want to experience it. And so I think that making art out of a white wall or a canvas and making music out of the time you have in your day is very similar to making comedy out of the thing that we all noticed, like the thing that's in the room or the thing that someone said. Or most of what I think comedy is and why people laugh is there's a relation to what the comedian has said with something that you've already been thinking. And then the same way that people express a vision of like a beautiful vista across a canvas, and it pulls out of you your experiences with views, and the same way that people might pull a piece of music out of themselves through their experiences that connects with the current experience you're having, whether it's heartbreak or joy or like a new feeling. And I think that comedy meets people where they are in a way of, this is the thing that's happening. Mm-hmm. And maybe you know how you feel about it, maybe you don't. But here's me expressing, pulling out of myself all the things that I think about what's happening around us. And I think that connection, while like funny, is also a connection to what's going on with people, and a sort of, not back channel, but a sort of thing that unintended. There's an intention for the comedian, and I think it's unintended by the audience, to sort of lift the veil of how they feel about something. Because one of the reasons sometimes people don't want to laugh at a joke is because we have an inherent belief that laughter is agreement. And so I think that if you can pull that agreement out of people, then you have rightfully expressed yourself, and you've decorated the sort of reality. Like, I think it is, I'll just give an example because I feel like I'm not expressing it as well as I could. It is not funny as in ha-ha funny all the time, but it is funny that like a reality star became president. And it's not ha-ha funny as in like no one cares, whatever, let's just move on. But it is funny as in crazy, the things that happen every day. Mm-hmm. And so if you feel like this thing that's happening right now is insane, and then I express that I also feel like it's insane, it has that same notion that you pull out of when you make a piece of art for someone that they immediately connect with. It's just in this case, you're connecting with words and with intention around an economy of words and a point of view.
1: It's interesting because I watched an interview with you, and the gentleman was just going down a checklist of questions, and you wanted to stay on the first question, and you sort of like held him there, and you talked it about a little bit more, and it was funny. It was an interesting exchange between the two of you, but you just like had to like, wait a second, you just asked me an interesting question.
16: Sure, sure.
1: And we had to kind of talk about that a little bit. And I thought that was I don't know if you did that intentionally or if that's just the way your mind works.
16: Yes, but if you get a

0: I know what blue is. But then if you look at it deeper, you're like, oh, I guess I haven't seen this before.
1: Yeah.
0: It's a type of blue I've never seen. Yeah.
1: That was kind of interesting.
0: Oh, thanks.
1: You're wearing your normal hoodie that people are used to seeing
0: sure,
1: you in.
0: Sure, sure.
1: But you've changed your look. I saw you years ago opening for Trevor Noah.
0: Okay.
1: And you had like a full fro.
0: Yes,
1: and
0: yes.
1: And you sort of like bestowed, like had this beautiful brocade jacket on. And I was curious, was that a decision that you made to like pare down jeans and a hoodie versus your earlier versions of yourself, or kind of, because in the special, you're kind of in between.
0: Sure.
1: You got like a brocade jacket, like sort of low key.
0: Sure, sure. I think that once again, for a special, there's something about dressing up or dressing differently that also nods at how unique this thing is. Mm. And then I think that for the hoodie, to me, it's like, it serves a lot of purposes. You know, one, I think even just as an aesthetic reminder to sort of like be the same wherever you are, whether you're on stage or you're at home and or you're meeting someone new or whatever it is. And then also there's the fact that it's just comfortable. It's just like, it's just genuinely, I think that I could, you know, I could probably like wax poetic about it forever. But also the truth of the matter is it's very comfortable, and I'm heavy on comfort. I'm like obsessed with just being comfortable.
1: You and Steve Jobs.
0: Yes, yes, yes. Hopefully not the same person.
1: No.
0: But yeah.
1: We're talking to Josh Johnson. His new comedy special, Symphony, premieres on HBO this Friday. Symphony, it's beautiful how much music is in the show and how it all ties together at the end. I don't want to give too much away. How much does music, how much of it is a part of your life?
0: I mean, I'd say it's a pretty big part of my life. Not just listening to music, but I think that a lot of comedians are consistently chasing the thing that musicians get. I'm not even saying musicians take it for granted, but with music, there is a replayability and there is a way to be rediscovering a song all the time. And you don't really get that with jokes and stories. Like jokes and stories, once people are aware of what the thing is, it's like, you know, they might enjoy it just as much a second time, but that's the best you can hope for, is that they enjoy it as much. If you can make it so that people catch something they didn't catch the first time and there's layers there, then you're on to something special. But for the most part, you will not see people go back and listen to like 70s comedy. It's not a thing that people really do. They might like comedians from the 70s, mm-hmm. but they like those specific personalities, whereas you could have a whole radio station of rock 80s. You know, and so I think genre-wise, music is so expansive, but also our relation to it and the ability to pull out of music the thing that we connect with, think, or feel versus comedy, which is pretty straightforward. Like someone tells you mm-hmm. the joke and then they've told you a joke about that thing. Now, it could be misinterpreted. You might have a conversation with them about and they're like, oh, actually, it was meant to be about this. So sometimes within the writing, there's little notes of something else. But I think that music has its own timelessness and its own ability to create connection that comedy is, or at least I, through comedy, am in the pursuit of, but is much more difficult because I think that the connections that people make in music aren't even sometimes dots connected by the writer, producer, the creator mm-hmm. of the song, you know?
1: It's interesting. One of your YouTube commenters said, no, wait. Weekly full-length specials of new material, hosting The Daily Show, touring full-time, and puts out an HBO special. What on the Superman on steroids is going on here? How magical is this man? It's a grueling schedule that you've got for yourself. How do you decide what to do and what not to do?
0: Like in life or on stage?
1: Oh, let's start with on stage.
0: Okay. I think that I try to only talk about things that I am genuinely interested in. I think that the level of interest that you hold for a thing is going to be the level of interest you can convey, which is probably the level of interest people are going to have. I think it's very rare, even though it does happen, when someone is completely

0: checked out of their art form, but then they still garner the same amount of connection with the audience. Like I think that the ability to, let's say you're a musician, the ability to write a song, perform a song, and make an entire body of work, if you really don't want to do it, or if you're just not as interested in it, is going to show at some point.
1: It's like in the encore when they're like, yeah, play your greatest hits, and they strums through it.
0: Yes.
1: That feeling.
0: And I think that if you are only talking about things that you are fully engaged with and that you find interesting, even if it's not on its face something interesting to other people, I think that you can make some real connection there. And so, for instance, a good example is tonight, my set that's coming out is about Hulk Hogan and like Hulk Hogan's connection with, like, Hulk Hogan's image trajectory with America's image trajectory, right? Mm-hmm. And I know that plenty of the people who watch me may not be wrestling fans, but I feel like I have an interesting enough thing to say about what happened that maybe they'll give me some grace here. Mm-hmm. And that they will, while, and I also will approach the topic from a place of, you may not be a wrestling fan, but here's why I think this is a, you know, an apt analogy.
1: That's interesting. So that's on stage. Off stage, how do you decide what you have the energy for?
0: I think that COVID proved a lot of people, like, it proved to a lot of people what they will and won't do. Like, being on lockdown is how I knew I'm probably not going to learn the Italian. that's probably not going to happen, because right? not only was I alone and like in my room for a good portion of the day, you know, I live mm-hmm. with my girlfriend, but she would have work, I would have work, and then we would have that off period where it's like, okay, we live together and we're in the room together, but like, we both need our personal time, whatever, right? And in that time where I'm alone in my room and we're in a pandemic and the city is like essentially locked down, there's no better time to learn some Italian. And I still didn't do it. So clearly it's just something I say in my head that I'll do if I get the time. But right. I got the time and I didn't do it, which means I don't actually care to do it. And so rather than living in that delusion, I need to just start actually picking the things that I actually care about. And sometimes they won't be convenient. You know, like I've started playing chess and I'm not good at chess. I've become just good enough to know when something bad is about to happen. I don't even know. Like the thing will happen, right? Mm-hmm. And someone will move their rook, and all I know is like, that's not good. And it's not coming from a place of like, I've studied the lines and the openings and everything.
1: I just
0: know. And it's you would think that the knowing would help you, but it doesn't. Because me playing chess and knowing something bad is about to happen is a lot like if you were walking down the street and you saw a banana peel and you were like, uh-oh, something about to happen. Oh, no. It's like, yes, there's a world where you don't slip on the banana peel because you are steps away from it. But I don't know how to walk around the banana peel of the rook. And so I really like playing chess. And while I don't necessarily have the time or make the time, because that's another distinction I've learned, is like accepting what you have the time for and accepting what you make the time for are also two different things. And so I've been in a situation where I play as much as I can every day. I learn what little bit I can from playing, but I've bought two books on chess and been gifted one and have not made the time to read too far into the book yet, because every time that time comes, I'm like, all right, I know I get better if I just read some more pages of this book, but I'd rather play, and I'm using it to relax, and I'm having fun as I play, and there's little interesting, like, it just, you can almost feel like synapses firing off when you're finally playing a game you've never played before, where you've like, yes, you've never seen this position before. So that's great. But if I'm being honest with myself about reaching a level of chess that is exceptional, I'm not making the time to do that. And I don't know if I care to at the moment. Because also, you know, I have to accept that some of those things are not shelvable. If you want to reach an elite level of something, it needs time and dedication. And so if I'm not putting in the time and dedication now, this like late in life in relation to when people get good at chess, then it's probably not going to happen. And I have to accept that unless I'm going to change something about my approach. But I would much rather be like the Magnus Carlsen of comedy than like attempting to be the, you know, 18,000 rate Magnus Carlsen. Yeah. And so that's how I make those decisions as I go.
1: Can I ask you a question that's got nothing to do with comedy and it's got nothing to do with your special? And you can tell me to move on. I saw in an interview that your mom, she was a special ed teacher, mm-hmm. and then she had neurosurgery, mm-hmm. and she became a librarian. And I recently had had brain surgery.
0: Oh.
1: So a similar situation, sounds yes. like your mom. What did you learn from that experience as her son, dealing with her illness?
0: You know, I was little, but still there's an appreciation for how precious she is, how like absolutely like special she is, and it was a clue in to how special so many people are and how delicate those relationships are and how delicate the time is that you have with people. I'm very thankful that, you know, she not only pulled through, but she's been living a great life, and I want to give her an amazing life and everything. You know, anytime I can, I'm spending time with her, and anytime that I'm able to, I'm trying to make sure that she doesn't want for anything. But yeah, that was a real clue in to like impermanence and everything. And so I think even as a kid, it made me take a lot of life a bit more seriously, mm-hmm. because I didn't really have, and I'm blessed in this case, I didn't really have any great losses until I got a little bit older. And so just that one mixed in with, you know, my grandma had some health issues when I was really young as well. And I was so young that I admittedly don't even fully remember what they were. And so there was that same thing with my grandmother as well. But more so with my mom, because that felt like I was finally old enough to have an understanding of what was happening.
1: Mm.
0: Yeah.
1: With Symphony, what do you hope people will talk about after seeing the show?
0: I mean, I hope that they can take away the central message, and maybe, you know, the internet is as good as it is bad. So I'm yes. hoping that.
1: I think you're pretty well liked, though, on the internet.
0: Oh yeah, say. Thanks. No, I'm not even talking about in relation to me. I just think if you share a positive message in the, how do I put this? I think sharing any sort of like unifying or positive message in the face of like divisive rhetoric and like open tragedy and like cruelty in the world, there's ways that you can do it that are trying to remind people and call people, even yourself, to like our better nature as people. Mm-hmm. And then there are ways of doing it that sound completely and totally naive to situations that are happening right now. And so I don't think that positivity is naive. And I don't think that having as close as you can to a calling back home is naive. But I can respect how people who are going through it right now, or people who are at the forefront of the unfairness of governments, of countries, of you know, the current world that we're in, might not meet that same message with the level of grace that would be needed to the level of grace that would need to be accepted. Like I think that if you have been victim of an injustice, or if you are a survivor of systemic injustice, then someone calling to an idea of how connected we all are may not resonate with you, and I think that's perfectly fair. And so my hope is that people can take from it the thing that I intended, which is a reminder of how two main things. One is that everybody is pretty much the same, and not the same as in the exact same person or people do all the same stuff, but I just believe that when I try to meet people where they are, quote unquote, I do it with a certain understanding of if I can find out as much information about them as possible, I can come to an understanding of why they might be the way that they are. I think that that doesn't mean that I will condone their behavior. It doesn't mean that I might even like them. Mm. But I think that if you have a real understanding of someone, then how they got to be the way they are is usually no great mystery. And the other thing is that everything is connected. I think that there are levels of connection and through lines that if you were telling a grand story about humanity, pulled together like pieces of a plot that can only be seen a certain way by certain people. So there are people who come up with stories I could never come up with, and there are people who draw conclusions and make connections that I would never be able to. And I think that those two things, like that everyone's kind of the same in a way and that we're all connected, are the ideas I would like to impart with the special.
1: The name of the special is Symphony. It premieres on HBO this Friday, May 22nd. My guest has been Josh Johnson. Thank you for coming to the studio and for being so candid.
0: No, thank you. I appreciate you. Thanks for having me.
2: Hello, this is Nick Offerman, and I've got a question for you. Who do you trust? I mean, really trust. Your spouse? Your parents? Your kids? Your butcher? In the world of acting, we talk a lot about trust. 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I'll tell you who I trust. I trust WNYC. For news, information, and to make me laugh and tell me a moving story. Why do I trust them? Because they've earned it. 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
1: 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And guess what? It's the second to last day. We know you can help us get there by making a donation now. 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I'm Allison Stewart. Luke Green has joined me in studio.
3: Hey, Allison. Hey, listener. As Allison's saying, we have about 2 days to go, and we've got a lot of way to go, but I know we can get there. In fact, I've been told that Linda and Harold in Manhattan, Dylan in Brooklyn, Kathleen in Verona, New Jersey, and Natalia in Brooklyn have all stepped up to make their contribution this hour, and I know you can too. And a little inside baseball to show you how hard Allison has to work is that she had about 2 seconds to jump in there before we heard the here's how to give. And she had to scramble for paper because the guests come in and out. We have to, you know, take a picture. There's a whole kind of thing. And I think that just shows how hard she is working. You don't know what kind of exercise, what kind of workout 2 hours of live radio is and how prepared she is, how much she has to handle. So if anything that should resonate this hour as we're coming, you know, with about half hour left in all of it today, is that you should step up and support for Allison because she's your friend and she works hard for you. 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The number to call to step up and support All of It, I almost said All of It, Allison, All of It, and WNYC, 888-376-9692, 888-376-WNYC. 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
3: And one thing about this show that I really think about a lot in producing, Allison, is I think a lot about algorithms and how much we're all being force-fed things that maybe are beyond our control. 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You don't know what you're going to hear. 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
1: This is All of It on WNYC. I'm Allison Stewart. Jose Andres returns to his roots, his Spanish roots, with his latest book, Spain My Way, Eat, Drink, and Cook Like a Spaniard. He says this book tells the stories of people who, quote, wake up and go to sleep thinking about food, whose thoughts revolve around what they're going to eat, what they're going to drink, and who they're going to be with. He has all areas covered in the book, including mojos, flatbread, paella, Ibiza fish stew, and cold soups like the classic gazpacho and gazpacho caliente, which is served hot. Spain My Way, Eat, Drink, and Cook Like a Spaniard is out today. Jose Andres, thank you for joining us.
6: Thank you for having me.
1: So the United States is your home base, but what is something you look forward to eating when you return to Spain?
6: Oh, my God. Okay, when I traveled back to Spain, before I leave the plane, I'm already thinking, okay, what time is it? 7:30. I'm going for churros.
1: Oh.
6: Good fried churros with hot chocolate. And I'm just finding who of my friends, maybe near one of the places, so I can not only have some of the things I love to eat, but at the same time, hey, breaking bread with friends, maybe it's been many, many, many months or years I didn't see.
1: What should Americans take from the way that Spaniards eat, the way they prepare their food even?
6: Well, I think Spain and food is a way of life, especially when we think about tapas. Tapas, obviously, they become very popular, not only in Spain, but around the world. Even, it's not tapas like Spain. What is tapas in Spain? Especially if you are in the south, in places like Seville or Cádiz, any little town in south of Andalusia. It's a lot of bars. You go bar to bar, a sherry here, a beer here. And in every place, they specialize probably in a tapa. Can be simply sauteed mushrooms with garlic and parsley that they put on top of a piece of bread. That has the meaning of tapa. Tapa comes from the name when centuries ago, in the taverns around the road, they will give you a piece of food on top of the glass of sherry or wine or whatever to make sure the insects, the flies, will not go in. And because that was the cover of the glass, that was one of the explanations of where the name tapa came from. So it's a way of life, place to place, with friends, with family, making new friends in the process, and celebrating life and celebrating your city, because it's the best way to be part of your city.
1: I wish we weren't on radio at this moment right now, because your description of tapas and your hand motions and your the description of parsley on the flatbread was fantastic. And I will have that in my brain for the rest of the day.
6: Before I became a cook, I wanted to be an actor. When I was young, I was an actor. I was echoes of Peter Schaefer. I love acting. And yes, as you can see, I use my hands a lot.
1: Jose, this book goes back to 1100 BC when the Phoenicians arrive. It describes Spanish cuisine. What do you think has been the modern evolution of Spanish cuisine, say in the past 25 years?
6: Oof. Well, the last 25 years, let me say the last 33, 34, right in the moment I left Spain to come to the States. Spain is a melting pot like no other country in the world. But then if you think about it, America is the melting pot like no other country in the world. And it was a French philosopher, Brillat Savarin, in 1826. He published a book in the same year he died. He said, "Tell me what you eat, and I will tell you who you are." Boom. This guy was Jules Verne, a genius, ahead of his time. Spain is such a small country. It's probably the size of Texas. But in the moment you drive 1 hour, buildings are different. Languages may be different. Accents, for sure, are going to be different. Dishes are going to be different. In the north is more butter, in the south is more oil. So Spain, through centuries, we've been very lucky that it's been a lot of different civilizations being part of Spain. The same way in America, we are a very rich country, not because we are money-wise, in a way, the richest country in the world, but it's rich because the diversity of the people, the diversity of what everybody has brought over centuries. This is what makes us richer. That's why when I came to New York first time, for me it was like, oh, sure I belong here. I'm a Spaniard in New York, paraphrasing Sting's photo of I'm an immigrant. And that's what Spain is, but that's also what I found in America, what I found in New York and what I found in Washington, D.C. when I came into the States over 30 years ago.
1: My guest is Jose Andres. His book is called Spain My Way, Eat, Drink, and Cook Like a Spaniard. You call jamón the king of cured meats. Why?
6: I mean, think about it, right? civilization, humans, we've been smart. We've been trying to preserve the goodness of the earth. Salt was a gift of the sea. Even you can get also salt from mines inland. Mm-hmm. And somebody used, first because preservation, realized that, yeah, if you cover something in salt, the salt penetrates and nothing goes rotten anymore. Used to me to think like salt, a leg of pork, thyme, the beautiful air flowing from the mountains, bringing the aromas of the forest that helps keep drying the ham. And 2 or 3 years later, you have something like with the right knife and the right magician, because the guys that cut the ham in Spain, to me, they are magicians. And they slice after slice. Something so delicate, when you put it in your mouth, your tongue starts like acting funny, like what's going on here? Sending message of, I'm in love. That's what food is love. Mm-hmm. So those are pigs that are semi-wild. They live in the forest. Every September, the magic of nature happens. The acorns out of the oak trees fall down. The pigs keep going from the water to the acorns, from the acorns to the water. They double in weight over the next 3-4 months. They put all this fat. And then we're very lucky that we are able to get that slice that once in contact with our tongue, you say, what's going on here? It's so simple when you think like the best dishes in the world, sometimes they are the most unique things. Who was going to say that pork and salt could be creating a bite so sublime? Iberico ham, ladies and gentlemen.
1: What do you like to serve it with?
6: Nothing.
1: Nothing? Just by itself.
6: Even in the book, and it's very traditional to serve a piece of bread toasted on the grill or on the toaster with a beautiful ripe tomato cut in half. And then you use that toasted bread almost like if it's the grater. Mm-hmm. And then the flesh of the tomato keeps like
1: gets
6: in
1: there
6: between all the little holes of the toasted bread, olive oil, salt, and Iberico ham and tomato bread. I think they are perfect. Even purist, they will say Iberico ham should only be eaten alone. But that's okay. It's controversies even in the way you should be eating. If you respect the other person's view, controversies are always great.
1: You include recipes from the area that you grew up in. Asturias, is that correct?
6: Your Spanish is getting so much better over the years, Alison.
1: Thank you.
6: I mean, the improvement I've seen on your Spanish, Alison Stewart, over the years, it's astonishing. I mean, we are the Spanish-speaking population of New York and the world. We are so proud of you, Alison Stewart.
1: Gracias. I appreciate it. Asturias, fried cutlets. Tell me about them.
6: Oh, my God, the fried cutlets. What did we put there? Oh, yeah, we have a lot of versions. Okay, it's more stories to add than what is in the book. So it's in the book by the book. I'm going to tell you the stories are not in the book. So this is cachopo. And cachopo is a big controversy because it's many people of Asturias cooking, the writers that are there to protect the legacy of the cooking of Asturias, will say that this is something for the tourist, that a good person from Asturias will never have a cachopo. Well, there's a lot of people disagree with this kind of approach. But my mother. So the cachopo is a very big piece of meat, beef, could be pork, ternera, as we call it in Spanish, that will have or can have ham and cheese in the middle. And it's breaded. Mm-hmm. Egg wash, flour, egg wash, breadcrumbs, and then you fry it, and it's perfectly crunchy the outside and creamy and soft in the inside. My mom used to make libritos. Libritos in Spanish is the diminutive of libro, book, little book, libritos. Why? Always with pork loin. She will ask the butcher to open the pork loin in little slices, but always making like a little book. And inside the two slices of the pork loin, she will put the ham and the cheese. The libritos is what I will bring to school in a sandwich. Just had my father will put the libritos inside the bread, some tomato. The bread will get soggy with the fat of the librito. Oh my God, cachopo librito. This is something every Spaniard grow up eating at home.
1: How do you get the crust perfect? That's what I'm curious
6: temperature,
1: about. Temperature,
6: practice, a good
1: is
6: oil.
1: Practice?
6: In Spain, we are not afraid of frying because olive oil, Spain is a very big olive oil producer. We have a lot of olive oil, olive trees. And frying is something I always saw done in my home. It's more difficult to see true frying happening in households in America. A pot of hot oil can be a scary thing. But remember, you can bring your hand close almost to touch the surface of the oil and nothing will happen to you. If you treat the hot oil with respect, the oil will always respect you back. So I will say that in America, in New York, I think we have to, if we're cooking home, hey, I'd rather prefer you come to my restaurant to eat the fried foods you love. But I will say it's nothing like the fried potatoes my mom used to do at home. Those fried potatoes with the oil that was already older, that when the oil is slightly older, I'm sorry to say, but the potatoes are tastier than when the olive oil is new. Is the reality of the situation.
1: My mother was Southern, yes.
6: And
1: I'm with you on that front.
6: And the croquetas I grew up with, the leftovers of the fridge, that moment that the fridge is talking to you. Hey, baby, I have a lot of things. They've been sitting for weeks. Can you take care of them? You know when the fridge talks to you?
1: It does.
6: You listen to the fridge. My mom used to listen to the fridge. And thanks to that conversation, croquetas, those bechamel fritters, always show up in the table. Was my favorite dish that my mom ever made for me, especially at the end of the month when my father and mother were waiting for the last paycheck. Oh. And mothers and fathers will become like magicians, stretching whatever was left over in the fridge until the new paycheck came in.
1: My last question for you, hot gazpacho, is it real?
6: Oh my God, it's more than real. It's mind changing. And I discovered, everybody says that I'm an expert in Spanish cuisine. The more I know, the more I know nothing. And this book, like always, when I go out, I find things. I didn't even have a clue they existed. This hot gazpacho, gazpacho caliente for me is mind-blowing. Everybody should travel to Spain used to this little place in the middle of nowhere where is the place I discover and I learn to make this amazing gazpacho caliente.
1: The name of the book is Spain My Way, Eat, Drink, and Cook Like a Spaniard. There's a launch party tonight at La Barra at Mercado Little Spain, located at 10 Hudson Yards tonight at 6 p.m. It was nice to speak with you, Jose.
6: Are you coming?
1: I think I am.
6: Good. Alison, I see you there.
7: Hello, listeners. This is Patrick Stewart. Over the years, I have perfected the art of using my voice to command others, from the members of Starfleet to the mutants of X-Men. Though it is a useful power, I try hard to not use what my wife calls my Mr. Bossy Pants voice in normal day-to-day interactions. It's not so easy. Why, just yesterday at the coffee shop. Young man, will you give me a double cappuccino with extra foam and bring it to my table in the corner? Make it so. Yeah, like I said, I'm working on it. 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And that was kind of nice.
3: 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I am not Allison, but...
1: You're Luke!
3: Yes, I'm
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3: 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That was a great conversation with Jose Andres. Allison, anything you want to say about that?
1: He's awesome.
3: Yeah. 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And I think that's a great example of why you should support WNYC and Public Radio and support Allison, because we bring you awesome people.
1: He had all kinds of ideas for shows. 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
3: Yeah.
1: Was great.
3: I think he said at one point, you know, you have to listen to your refrigerator, refrigerator. And I was like, I'm still trying to figure out how to do that, to be honest, as someone who likes to cook but struggles sometimes. So that was great inspiration. 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
1: Christina from Brooklyn says, I listen to WNYC almost every day, and I appreciate the high-quality free programming that keeps me up to date, informed, and exposes me regularly to well-researched and interesting perspectives across the political and cultural spectrum. 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Dorothy from Milford, PA said, in these uncertain times, we need the assurance that news and related stories are timely, thorough, balanced, and accurate. WNYC continues to be a lifeline in that respect. Thank you. Thank you very much, Dorothy, for making a contribution and leaving that comment. If you agree with Christina and Dorothy, or you have another reason for loving WNYC, show it to us with some money. The number is 888-376-WNYC, 888-376-9692, or go to WNYC.org. We have to raise $265,000 by the end of this fundraiser. And Luke, I think we can do it.
3: Yes, I think we can do it. And I get it. I'm a procrastinator. You know, sometimes, you know, you want to do something, but you just don't get around to it until the last minute. And I guess I'm saying right now, just make it happen right now. Don't wait till tomorrow. Don't wait till this afternoon. There's a chance this afternoon, you know, you might be busy picking up your kids. You got to think about making dinner, all the things that we have to check off our list. 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Or if you don't want to talk to a human, you can just go on at WNYC.org. And it will, first of all, I think it will just give you a warm glow. 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
10: Live from NPR News, I'm Lakshmi Singh. Acting Attorney General Todd Blanche is on Capitol Hill today. In testimony before Senate lawmakers, Blanche defended a massive fund created to compensate people affected by what President Trump calls the weaponization of the Justice Department under the Biden administration. Here's NPR's Ryan Lucas.
11: The Justice Department announced the nearly $1.8 billion fund as part of a settlement agreement with President Trump, who in return dropped his lawsuit against the IRS. The department says it will consider claims from people who were victims of weaponization and lawfare. Democratic senators slammed the settlement as a slush fund. Here's Washington Democrat Patty Murray.
12: This is corruption that has never been more blatant or more bright sped. What is happening is you write the check, Trump and his cronies cash it, American taxpayers who are already being whacked with high prices are going to foot the bill.
11: Blanche defended the arrangement and said Democrats and Republicans could submit claims. He also didn't rule out that January 6th Capitol rioters could be eligible to receive payments. Ryan Lucas, NPR News, Washington.
10: Well, at the White House briefing a short time ago, Vice President J.D. Vance was asked if January 6th rioters should be eligible to apply for the nearly $1.8 billion fund.
13: Is a dollar of this money going to the Trump administration? No. Is a dollar of this money going to Donald Trump personally? No. Is a dollar of this money going to Donald Trump's family? No. The people that would get the money are people, some of whom have been prosecuted completely disproportionate to any crime they've ever committed.
10: Vance leading the White House press briefing today while Press Secretary Karoline Leavitt's on maternity leave. Primary contests are underway in six states and ahead of a runoff next week in Texas. President Trump is endorsing State Attorney General Ken Paxton over incumbent Senator John Cornyn. The winner in next Tuesday's election will face Democratic State Representative James Tallarico. The Muslim community in San Diego is mourning the deaths of three people who were shot and killed at a mosque yesterday. The attack is being investigated as a hate crime. NPR's Lydia Kalitri spoke with a leader of the region's Muslim community.
14: Tazeen Nizam is the executive director of the Council on American-Islamic Relations in San Diego. She says the Muslim community there is shaken by the attack, and it could take a long time for people to recover. She also knew Amin Abdullah, who was working as a security guard for the Islamic Center before he was killed.
15: The kids loved him. He stood there smiling every day, welcoming community members, making sure the center was protected.
14: Nizam says she's seen an increasing number of hate incidents and attacks on places of worship in the U.S. each year, and calls on communities to come together and address anti-Muslim rhetoric. Lydia Kalitri, NPR News.
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16: And it's on WNYC. In New York, I'm Sean Carlson. 93 degrees right now at 2:04. Police in Con Edison are investigating after a woman fell 10 feet down an open manhole in Midtown last night and died. Officials say the 56-year-old parked her car near the corner of 5th Avenue and East 52nd Street, got out, and plummeted down the manhole. Officers were called to the scene around 11:15 at night and found her unconscious and unresponsive. Police say the woman was pronounced dead at a local hospital. They have not yet identified her as they work to notify her family. Officials say no construction was happening at that intersection at the time. The New York State Health Commissioner says the state is ready to take on an influx of international visitors for the World Cup. That's as the department remains vigilant in response to Hantavirus and the Ebola outbreak in the Democratic Republic of Congo. State Health Commissioner Dr. James McDonald says there's so far no immediate risk to New Yorkers.
17: But this is the type of thing we've been preparing for. In other words, we know it's possible that anybody coming to New York could bring a disease with them. Keep in mind, though, New York State, we're better positioned than other states.
16: The commissioner says New York has a strong network of pathogen treatment centers if needed. The department says it's been briefed by the World Health Organization on the Ebola outbreak and says there's no immediate risk to New Yorkers. Well, yeah, I don't need me to tell you, but it's hot outside. 93 degrees right now. We're under heat advisory. That's going to last until 8 p.m. tomorrow. Tonight's going to be partly cloudy, lows in the mid-70s. For tomorrow, sunny early, showers possible in the afternoon, some thunderstorms possible as well. Highs in the low 90s. With the humidity, though, it's going to feel like it's the mid-90s. At least it's going to be a little breezy, though. Gusts up to 25 miles an hour. For tomorrow night, more showers, thunderstorms possible. It's going to get a lot cooler for tomorrow night with lows of about 60 degrees. 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It's Tuesday at 2:06.
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19: This is Fresh Air. I'm Terry Gross. My guest Cameron Crowe is known for writing the screenplay for Fast Times at Ridgemont High and writing and directing Say Anything, Jerry Maguire, Vanilla Sky, and Almost Famous, for which he won an Oscar for Best Screenplay. Almost Famous is the story of a 15-year-old who in 1973 manages to become a rock critic and somehow get backstage interviews with important musicians. By the age of 16, he's published in Rolling Stone and even writes a cover story. As improbable as that may sound, it's based on Crowe's own life as a teenage music writer. His memoir, The Uncool, is about that period of his life and more, including his adventures and misadventures, writing about musicians like Greg Allman, Kris Kristofferson, Jimmy Page, and David Bowie. Crow also writes about what life was like in his family when he was growing up, and how reluctant his parents were to allow him to go on the road with musicians before he'd even graduated high school. Let's start with a clip from early on in Almost Famous. The Cameron Crowe character, William, is about 11 years old, listening to an argument between his mother, played by Frances McDormand, and his older sister, played by Zooey Deschanel. The mother speaks first.
20: You've been kissing.
21: No, I haven't.
20: Yes, you have.
21: No, I haven't.
20: Yes, you have. I can tell.
21: You can't tell.
20: Not only can I tell, I know who it is. It's Daryl. What you got under your coat?
21: It's unfair that we can't listen to our music.
20: It's because it is about drugs and promiscuous sex.
21: Simon and Garfunkel is poetry.
20: Yes, it's poetry. It is the poetry of drugs and promiscuous sex. Honey, they're on pot.
21: First it was butter, then it was sugar and white flour, bacon, eggs, bologna, rock and roll, motorcycles. Then it was celebrating Christmas on a day in September when you knew it wouldn't be commercialized. What else are you gonna ban?
20: Honey, you want to rebel against knowledge. I'm trying to give you the cliff notes on how to live life in this world.
21: We're like nobody else I know.
19: Cameron Crowe, welcome back to Fresh Air. It's a pleasure to talk with you again.
22: Thanks, Terry.
19: Was your mother at all like the Frances McDormand character and how unusual she was and how opposed to rock and roll, even Simon and Garfunkel, who she probably hadn't even heard yet?
22: Well, first of all, hearing that clip, it's uncanny how much Frances McDormand is my mother. I mean, the dialogue was straight out of our family and our home. But somehow
19: I'm just going to interrupt by saying your mother died, I think it was last year.
22: She died in
19: 2019, yeah.
22: And, on September 11th. Born on the 4th of July and passed away on September 11th, 2 days before Almost Famous, the musical, opened in San Diego. So it was a dramatic exit from the earth, from my mom.
19: Yeah, so I didn't mean to interrupt, except I just wanted to express my condolences.
22: Thank you so much. She was a huge character and completely inspiring. But listening to that clip, it just made me appreciate how sometimes real life is the best writer. And it was just lodged in my head forever as this classic thing that happened where my mom made us believe that she could tell if you've been kissing. And of course, it was a stunt to get the truth out of us, or my sister in that case. But just hilarious how life kind of puts in front of you the best stuff to write about.
19: With a mother who was so controlling in terms of like food and vehicles and not even listening to rock and roll, which was kind of banned in your house, you had to sneak it in. How did you manage to get away at the age of 15 and start going on the road with bands so that you can write cover stories about them?
22: She was, you know, all about, as a teacher and a counselor who had many great counselees who loved her so much, she always respected intellectualism. If I could somehow pin it to intellectual success, I had a way in. So to go on the road with Led Zeppelin at 15, I had to really sell Led Zeppelin to her as like music that's based on Tolkien. This is like lofty material that's like good for the soul. Ultimately, I think she said, because we loved the interviewer Dick Cavett in our family, go and take this journey, put on your magic shoes, call me every night, and don't take drugs. And that was my ticket out.
19: Don't take drugs is like the refrain of the movie, like your mother's always calling, and anytime you call her, it's like, don't take drugs.
22: Yeah, because it was about brain cells. It was about brain cells.
19: Oh, you had to stay smart. Yeah.
22: Yeah.
19: Did you end up taking drugs? I'm sure you offered them all the time.
22: I was offered drugs for sure. And I learned early on, Terry, that like the best response is no, because the person offering you the drugs generally then says, smart kid, more for me. And that made me, I don't know, it made people know that I wasn't there to join the band, party with the band. I was there with a notebook full of questions based on loving music. And that really swung the door open.
19: Was the writer aspect of being a music writer what your mother approved of, because that is a more intellectual pursuit?
22: Exactly. And it was true, you know. I really felt like the best of the music that we loved that did sneak into our family had its roots in wonderful writing, for example, Joni Mitchell. Simon and Garfunkel, there was something about the song Mrs. Robinson that rubbed my mom the wrong way. And I think it was the way they said,
19: Coo-coo-ca-choo.
22: Totally, yeah. You got it. She thought it was sneering. And she did. She pulled out the Bookends album cover and showed us the pupils of Paul Simon and promised us that he was high on pot. And the funny thing is, when the movie came out with that scene in it, I think it was on CNN, somebody was interviewing Paul Simon and they said, you know, what about this movie, Almost Famous, holding up the Bookends album cover, you know, Frances McDormand saying they're on pot. He's like, we were.
19: I think she's right. I think she's also right of being like a sneering song about middle-aged women.
22: Absolutely. So she saw clearly, and it was inevitable, I think, that music was going to come in, you know, underneath the door or through the window. Somehow the power of rock was going to find my sister and me. And it did. To this day, that's our favorite language with each other, sharing music and the things that happen when music kind of takes over and transports you and gives you that feeling that you really can't get any other place.
19: The first concerts you went to, including a Bob Dylan concert, yeah, very early in his career, you went to with your mother.
22: Yeah.
19: That could be a very wonderful or a very embarrassing experience, with both mother and child being uncomfortable.
22: Oh, yeah.
19: Their child doesn't want to be seen as needing to be escorted by a parent, and the parent feels like 100 years old compared to all the kids that are there.
22: Yeah.
19: What were those experiences like for you?
22: I was just...
19: knowing that she hated rock and roll.
22: Yeah. Well, Bob Dylan, you know, we were pretty young, and he was appearing at a gymnasium at the college near where we lived in Riverside, California. And she had read something about this young protest singer that had something to say. And so she came to us and said, let's go see this protest singer, and brought a blanket for us to sit on the floor of the gymnasium. And we did see Bob Dylan in 1964, like right after he had written Times They Are A-Changin'. And he was kind of a Charlie Chaplin type figure, I remember. Like he just kind of like was a little jaunty and these loose-fitting jeans. And he was funny and serious at the same time. And that affected us for sure. But real rock was banned for the longest time because it was, as she said, a vehicle for sex and drugs. And, you know, sometimes it really was. But I was able to go to another concert, which was Eric Clapton, Derek and the Dominoes, with her. And it was so electrifying that even she kind of understood what the power of rock sometimes could be. And after somebody sitting next to her offered her cocaine, which was, you know, striking to see, but she, you know, politely turned it down and everything. But when the concert was over, we were walking out and she said, you know what? Your music is better than mine.
19: Wow.
22: And yeah, that was my mom. She was a truth teller. So that was her truth. And that was another moment where the door swung open a little wider.
19: When you were 15 writing about bands, the bands were older than you were.
22: Yeah.
19: But looking back now, they were probably mostly in their 20s.
22: I know.
19: Which is really young.
22: Really young.
19: So what's your take on some of those musicians now, thinking of them as young people and not as older people?
22: Yeah. Well, I thought they were, you know, seasoned adults at the time. And you're right. They were 22, for example. And being 15, you know, the distance between 15 and 22 is enormous. It's like a generation. Yeah. But really, we were all kind of young together, and rock was young. There wasn't video assists and all the bells and whistles and dancers and stuff. It was really just a naked stage and people playing songs. The power of the songs was the power of the concert. And what I thought as a young guy led into some of these dressing rooms to glimpse how bands prepared for a show or how they struggled to figure out, you know, who was right in an argument about how to play a song. I started to see a dynamic that was so human that it was kind of beyond what I'd been able to see as a high school student, for example, when my mom had skipped me 2 grades and later 3. I didn't have a lot of friends, but somehow...
19: because you were much younger than your fellow students, your classmates.
22: But then, you know, somebody like... Chris Christopherson deigns to give me an interview and tries to sneak me into a bar where I'm underage. And then when we get caught, he says, well, I'll sit out here in this big red leatherette chair and I'll do my interview with you as fans and people stream by. He treated me like an adult and talked to me about the power of movies and music and all the stuff that ended up speaking to me so strongly later. But as a young guy, you're kind of in this position where, you know, this person is allowing me to ask them whatever I want to about music that I love. It was a blissful time, and I still love writing about it.
19: So how did you manage

0: LA, New York, big reviews. They had to worry about San Diego. It's like it's surfers, you know? So they would just be partying early for the end of their tour a lot of times. And so here's a kid that comes to the door with a notebook full of questions based on the music that nobody was really asking them about in the hands of an older journalist. Here's some guy with an orange bag full of cassettes, like ready to talk to you about your album Aqualung. You know, they're like, get that kid in here. Come on, we're bored. Let him ask us those questions. And so many of the bands were just nice to me because they were bored in San Diego. And I got to tell you, going back and listening to a lot of those interviews, because I kept everything, they really talked to me. They really opened up. And that informed the life I was lucky enough to have later as a writer and a director in movies, because I knew how people spoke. I transcribed all my interviews myself. So I knew that people don't talk elegantly, but they can pour their heart out in half sentences. So it was really one big magic carpet ride of learning about people. And it started early. I'm a lucky guy.
1: My guest is Cameron Crowe. His recent memoir, called The Uncool, chronicles, among other things, his life as a teenager in the 70s when he wrote about musicians for Rolling Stone. He drew on those experiences for his film, Almost Famous. I think films, books, music become even more interesting and meaningful when you hear the creators talk about the stories behind their work, like we're hearing Cameron Crowe do. 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Thank you. We'll be right back with more Cameron Crowe after a break. I'm Terry Gross, and this is Fresh Air.
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3: 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I'm Kate Hines, a producer here on the station. And with me is producer Zach Goddard-Cohen. Hey, Zach.
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4: And yeah, we're listening to this fabulous conversation with Cameron Crowe on Fresh Air right now. Terry Gross, these insightful questions. I don't know if you're a fan of the movie Almost Famous that is based on the story that we're hearing Cameron Crowe talk about right now. But there's that refrain, right? It's all happening. Penny Lane, it's all happening, right? That's what we're doing here. It's all happening. We are asking you to step up and participate and make the public radio that we make every day happen. We need you in order to keep doing that, in order to keep bringing you fresh air and conversations, like you heard Terry talking about how great it is to hear from creators about their creations, to sort of deepen the way that we can engage with them overall, from whether it's movies like Almost Famous or like Cameron Crowe's memoir.
3: You know, he did say something that really jumped out to me when he said it was like one big magic carpet ride of learning about people. And that's kind of what I feel like this job is. But sorry to interrupt.
4: No, that's a great example.
3: And that's what listeners get.
4: Listeners get to like find things that they key in on. I keyed in on the fact that Frances McDormand's character in the movie is just like Cameron Crowe's actual mother. Like, she did a really good job with that. And I would not have known that if Terry hadn't, you know, started out with that question. It's fantastic. And so we need you in order to, if you support this programming, if you find meaning in this programming, we need you to step up and join us at whatever level you're comfortable with. 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
3: 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You become a sustaining member, and we will say thank you with the beach towel. Zach, I just checked the temperature. It's 93 degrees right now.
4: Ooh.
3: Wouldn't you rather be on the beach?
4: Yes.
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4: Let's just keep talking about towels for a little bit, because this is a fantastic. I can see from here how soft it is, and I touched it before, so I confirm
3: that.
4: Here,
3: touch it again.
4: Okay. It's really. Some beach towels are like a little scratchy.
3: No, this is not that. And not the red. The red isn't even scratchy.
4: No,
3: the whole thing is nice.
4: Very, very soft, and it's beautiful.
3: Frankly, I'm surprised it hasn't been stolen.
4: It might
3: walk out of
4: the day
3: today.
4: Is young, but I wanted to say, you know, we heard about bath time in the spot, and we were talking about going to the beach. I have had rooms in my apartment flood. I have aquariums that have leaked. You can't ever have enough towels, and WNYC can be there for you if you got a leak, if you got to dry off, whatever you need. And Kate, if I'm already a donor at the $10 a month level, can I just bump that up to $13, and then will that make me eligible for?
3: That is a very good question, and I would call 888-376-9692 and ask the good people who answer the phone.
4: Well, lest we keep you in suspense, the answer is yes, you can. if you are already a member with us at the $10 a month level, at any level, thank you. And you know, we're here to take us across the finish line. It's the penultimate day of the drive. If you can afford it, if you have the means to do so, give us a call and bump that contribution up just by $3. It makes an absolutely huge difference. It's so important. And we rely on you just like you rely on us. So give us a call, 888-376-9692, or you can give at WNYC.org.
3: And Zach, you mentioned like emergencies happening in your apartment where you need a towel to mop things up. How many times has WNYC been there for you in times of emergency? Hurricane Sandy, various elections, 9/11, COVID, you know, presidential power changes, mayoral elections. 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
7: This is Fresh Air. Let's get back to my interview with Cameron Crowe. His memoir is called The Uncool. It covers the period of his life when he was in his mid-teens and was already a writer for Rolling Stone, reporting on and traveling with rock musicians. He told a fictionalized version of the story when he wrote and directed the film Almost Famous, which came out in 2000. So Philip Seymour Hoffman plays Lester Bangs in Almost Famous, and I want to play a scene where he gives you some very interesting advice. But first, I want to explain who Lester Bangs is. I mean, he was a really eccentric guy and such strong feelings and unwavering in his confidence in his opinions about what was great and what was garbage.
8: Oh yeah,
7: and he pretty much became a cult figure, yeah. You know, and died young.
8: Sadly, yes.
7: Yeah. So when you start writing for Cream, he gives you some advice. So this is a scene between Patrick Fugit, who plays your surrogate in the film,
8: yep.
7: And Philip Seymour Hoffman, who plays Lester Bangs.
9: Once you go to L.A., you're going to have friends like crazy, but they're going to be fake friends. You know, they're going to try to corrupt you. You know, and you got an honest face, and they're going to tell you everything. But you cannot make friends with the rock stars.
10: Okay, fine.
9: If you're going to be a true journalist, no, a rock journalist, you first should never get paid much. But you will get free records from the record company. Nothing about you that is controversial, man. God, it's going to get ugly, man. They're going to buy you drinks. You're going to meet girls. They're going to try to fly you places for free, offer you drugs. And I know it sounds great. These people are not your friends. You know, these are people who want you to write sanctimonious stories about the genius of rock stars. And they will ruin rock and roll and strangle everything we love about it, right? And then right. It just becomes an industry of cool. I mean, I'm telling you, you're coming along at a very dangerous time for rock and roll. And that's why I think you should just turn around, go back, you know, and be a lawyer or something. I can tell from your face that you won't. I can give you $35. Give me 1,000 words on Black Sabbath.
11: An assignment?
9: Yeah. Yeah. You have to make your reputation on being honest and unmerciful.
7: Unmerciful, honest and unmerciful.
8: Yeah.
7: And I think that was true of Lester Bangs.
8: Absolutely.
7: Were you capable of being unmerciful?
8: Intermittently. when I listen to that, it takes me right back to when I first met him. He said almost exactly those words. And can you imagine being 15 or 16 and somebody enters your life who speaks that kind of truth with that kind of passion and treats you like an equal?
7: Yeah, and unmerciful isn't something you usually strive to be in your life.
8: Yeah.
7: But as a critic, you have to be honest. And sometimes that means unmerciful,
8: yeah.
7: But that's still a harsh word to use for a 15-year-old who's starting in a very harsh business.
8: Yeah. Well, let me give you the context. His stance when I met him that day was, it's over. You know, it's gone. That passion, that thing, that flame that is true rock, true music, it's over. They've taken it over. So I was like a straggler to something that was like a flying saucer and had left to him. So he's telling me it's over, but here you are, and just watch out because they'll try and corrupt you too. And I'm warning you right now because they already ruined rock. It was like a lot of information, but his thing about unmerciful was, you got to fight back. You have to fight back in the homogenization of something that is important to you. And that's why he used that strong word. And he was sometimes not unmerciful. Sometimes he was very kind. He was kind to me, for example. But he was a politician for the soul of rock. And to me, he was legend instantly for that and many other reasons.
7: Lester Bangs also warned you about not making friends with musicians or publicists. You probably really wanted to be the musicians' friends, but did you try not to be? Like, how did that work out for you?
8: Well, I think generally I was able to witness people that would come through a tour or backstage, and you could tell the people that were there to, like, party and act like they're a rock star too. And that person would leave the room and you'd hear how they were talked about by the bands. And you just go, wow, okay, well, I get it. You know, I don't play an instrument, so I'm not going to be in a band or try to be in this band. But generally, I thought, like, be the guy that's there to document it. And when you're done, go home. don't stay out or try and, you know, hang out in the hotel rooms. Go back to your room and transcribe the interview. I remember something, Terry, that happened early on. I was on the road with the Allman Brothers Band, and I loved the Allman Brothers Band. And they were staying at the Continental Hyatt House in Los Angeles, and I was covering them for Rolling Stone. And after their show at the Forum, they all came back to this kind of communal room to party and jam. And so there's Greg Allman playing, you know, this blues song, Come in My Kitchen. And I'm just loving it. He's like 8 feet away. And there's some people singing. And there's another guy playing guitar over there. And there was a guitar right next to me. And, you know, I only knew two chords, but I picked up the guitar and I started to strum. And I was thinking, this is cool, man. I am like jamming with the Allman Brothers Band. And it was like hands appeared kind of behind me and lifted the guitar out of my hands, almost like a hand from heaven is just coming to like relinquish the guitar from my grasp. And I just felt like, oh, that's cool. I'm in heaven and there goes the guitar now. It's like, don't jam with the Allman Brothers Band, particularly when you only know two chords. And I thought that was the most gentle way to teach me a lesson early on.
7: If you're just joining us, my guest is Cameron Crowe. His memoir, The Uncool, covers the period in his teens when he wrote about music for Rolling Stone. That period was also the basis for his film, Almost Famous, which came out in 2000. Even though he describes so well what it was like to be in his teens, traveling with famous musicians, exposed to their excesses, and having to decide what to reveal in his reporting and what to keep private, I can't imagine dealing with that at such a young age. Through interviews like Fresh Air's and through so many public radio shows, you get to hear people describe their experiences. 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We'll hear more from Cameron Crowe after a break. I'm Terry Gross, and this is Fresh Air.
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3: Shocked into silence by my admission that I haven't seen the film Almost Famous, but really want to now after listening to that rather delightful interview with Terry Gross. 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
4: Yeah.
3: So that alone is worth the watch. 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
4: And since you haven't seen Almost Famous, I'll hop in and say the story that we're hearing from Cameron Crowe right now is really, it tracks pretty close to the movie on which his life, of course, was based. But to be able to have seen the movie and to watch that journey in that way, and now to be able to hear the real story, just to come at these really interesting stories from all these different angles, is really central to what we do here on public radio, specifically here at WNYC, whether it's on Fresh Air, whether it's on the show we work on, all of it. We had Cameron Crowe on to talk about his music journalism with David Crosby when he made a documentary about David Crosby of Crosby, Stills, Nash & Young. Super interesting people who you get to hear their stories and kind of live vicariously through. When he was talking about jamming with the Allman Brothers, I could not imagine. And so to be able to be exposed to these kinds of stories in these long form ways, like we've been hearing Cameron talk for about 40 minutes. And, you know, you listen to or you watch or, you know, these other places that you get your news, it's a lot more bite-sized. 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
4: 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I need my protein. 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
7: This is Fresh Air. I'm Terry Gross. Let's get back to my interview with screenwriter and director Cameron Crowe. His films include Say Anything, Jerry Maguire, and Vanilla Sky, and he wrote the screenplay for Fast Times at Ridgemont High. His memoir, The Uncool, is about the same period of his life as his 2000 film, Almost Famous, when he was in his mid-teens, still in high school, and became a music writer, getting interviews with important musicians for Rolling Stone and other magazines. He won an Oscar for writing the screenplay for Almost Famous. The memoir expands to a few years before and after the territory covered in that film. You followed David Bowie around for, you know, off and on for a year and a half.
8: Yeah.
7: And wrote a piece. Mm-hmm. You know, was it a cover story?
8: Yeah, it was a cover story in Rolling Stone. It was also the Playboy interview. And I did some other stories for like Cream and some other publications. It was a David Bowie factory I had going for a while because he wasn't talking to anybody else. I mean, you know, life puts you at a crossroads and you go one way and it turns into 18 months with David Bowie. I had no assignment. He said to me, hold up a mirror to me. I want to see what you show me. So like spend some time around me, ask me anything you want. I want to see the mirror that you hold up. And that's what I did. I'm not sure he appreciated totally the mirror that I held up to him, but he did know that it was an accurate portrait of what he was going through in those 18 months, which are kind of referred to as a lost weekend when he was living untethered in Los Angeles and not sure if he was going to become a movie actor for a while. He fired his manager and he was just kind of learning what was going to be next and trying to reinvent. And he was playing around with this character called the Thin White Duke. And one day he put 12 pages of an autobiography in my hand and signed it and said, I wanted you to have this. And it was called The Return of the Thin White Duke. He never finished it. It's 12 pages. It's striking. And this was the time David Bowie was trying to figure out what was coming next. And I was lucky enough to be around, and I asked him all kinds of stuff. And he was both warm and engaging, steely and brilliant, and lost.
7: Well, you know, that kind of fits in a way with the fact that he had so many characters that he embodied. And when he said to you, I want to see the mirror you hold up, do you think he didn't really know who he was in some ways?
8: It's so funny that you asked that. I asked him at one point, because his real name was David Jones, right? So I asked him at one point, am I meeting David Jones or am I meeting David Bowie, the creation? And he said, you're meeting David Jones, who's aggressively throwing David Bowie at you.
7: Oh, wow.
8: I know. He even, I asked him at one point, I was like, how do you think you're going to die? Do you think you'll die on stage? Because Ziggy Stardust, one of his characters, I think, was based on somebody who had died on stage. And he said, no, I don't think that's going to happen to me. I'm paraphrasing a little bit, but he said, I think my death will be an event, something that I manage and produce and make my own statement. And that is exactly what happened.
7: Remind us how he died.
8: Well, he died of cancer at a young age, and he knew he was dying. He didn't tell anybody except a small group of collaborators. And he did this album, Black Star, which is his statement about the death that was coming. And it's profound, and it's managed, and it is an opportunity that he did not throw away. And he also said in one of the songs, you know, I can't give you everything. So he kept a lot for himself. I think he found a life where he was in love and living in New York, and he loved his family. And the mirror that I held up to him, Terry, was a glimpse of a time when he almost died and wasn't looking after himself and involved in drugs. And too many of his friends, he said, were drug dealers. And he's lucky that he made it out alive.
7: I want to talk with you about the title of your book, Uncool, mm-hmm. and about what cool means or what people think it means and what cool signifies. In your movie, mm-hmm. Philip Seymour Hoffman, as Lester Bangs, the rock critic, is giving you advice again. And his advice is like always very astringent and coming from a very skeptical or cynical point of view. usually with good reason. And so he's talking with you about wanting to be cool and what that really means and why you are not cool. So here's Philip Seymour Hoffman playing Lester Bangs and Patrick Fugit playing your surrogate.
9: Oh, man. You made friends with him. See, friendship is the booze they feed you. Is they want you to get drunk and feeling like you belong.
15: Well, it was fun.
9: Because they make you feel cool. And hey, I met you. You are not cool.
15: I know. Even when I thought I was, I knew I wasn't.
9: Right, because we are uncool. Now, while women will always be a problem for guys like us, most of the great art in the world is about that very problem. Good-looking people, they got no spine. Their art never lasts. And they get the girls. But we're smarter.
15: Yeah, I can really see that now.
9: Yeah, because great art is about, you know, guilt and longing and, you know, love disguised as sex and sex disguised as love. Hey, let's face it. Yeah, you got a big head start.
15: I'm glad you were home.
9: I'm always home. I'm uncool.
15: Me too.
9: You're doing great. The only true currency in this bankrupt world is what you share with someone else when you're uncool. Is that my advice to you? And I know you think these guys are your friends. If you want to be a true friend to them, be honest and unmerciful.
7: So that was Philip Seymour Hoffman as Lester Bangs. So did you want to be cool, and what did cool mean to you? And I just want to start by saying, too, that Lester Bangs ended up personifying cool for a lot of rock critics and people who were devoted to reading rock criticism because he went his own way with such confidence and was so skeptical of the rock star machinery.
8: Yep. Terry, he said cool in a way that I think Philip Seymour Hoffman caught, which is like cool, you know. It's like the
7: posturing,
8: the derisive way of saying cool, because that way of cool means you're trying to be cool.
7: Yeah,
8: and
7: you're
8: when
7: posturing.
8: You're cool, you're posturing. So I was always trying to figure out what cool was, because as we spoke about earlier, my mom skipped me too many grades. I got my high school diploma in the mail because I graduated as a junior. And, the attempt to be cool or even cool was never going to pay off if you're younger than everybody else. But what Lester was saying was exactly that. When you're posturing, you're never there. And he said that they had done that to music. They had made music a lifestyle posture, not the thing that's ripped from the soul of everyone from Van Morrison to, you know, the guys who made Louie Louie. That's real. And everything else is just cool. And I thought, wow, so many of the musicians and the writers and the people that I came to love were not cool. They couldn't even be cool. It was like it was like a lost pursuit. But they found each other through music. They found each other through this thing that gave you that feeling of being understood. So I called the book The Uncool because it was the badge of honor that Lester put on me. You know, don't try and do it. Be whatever is real to you, and that might be cool. But the distinction between the two was pretty clear when he first started talking to me. It's like he was kind of a rumpled genius who did not look at himself as cool, which made him, to me, legend.
7: Well, also, he was saying, like, yeah, I'm uncool, you're uncool. You're not part of, like, the rock star tribe.
8: Exactly.
7: So don't fool yourself. And maybe he was also implying you should be honored you're on my team.
8: Yeah, exactly. And I got to tell you a tiny story, because when I wrote that scene, when Lester in Almost Famous says, you know, we are uncool, you know, and I met you, you're not cool. So I had this kind of scene written in my head of like victory. You know, Lester would say, you know, we are uncool. You know, that's who we are. And when it came time to film the scene, this is the brilliance of Philip Seymour Hoffman, who Lester, I think, would have loved playing him. Philip Seymour Hoffman said, like, what if we do this scene? Like, we are the only two people awake in the world, me and the character William Miller. And I'm going to tell him quietly who we are. We are uncool. And it was that time as a director where you go, thank God I have like this person playing this part who takes your words that you wrote in a quiet room and sends them into a whole other world of meaning. And that's one of the other reasons why I used the title The Uncool, because it reminds me of like the lineage of Lester and what he told me. And it ended up in the hands of Philip Seymour Hoffman, who landed it in a way that Lester truly meant, as a gift to me, not as a warrior cry.
7: Cameron Crowe, it's really been a pleasure. Thank you so much.
8: Thank you. Really enjoyed this.
7: Cameron Crowe's memoir is called The Uncool. Our interview was recorded last October. It was a pleasure to talk with him about the curiosity, careful listening, and love of music that shaped his life and his work. I want to take a moment to thank you for listening. The conversations you hear on Fresh Air are possible only because of listener support. And when you donate to your station, you're supporting this station's ability to bring you our show and all the shows you listen to on the station. In my opinion, in unpredictable times like these, we need NPR news and culture programming more than ever. And we're especially in need of listener support because Congress eliminated all federal funding for public radio, including funds that were already promised. Thank you. I'm Terry Gross, and this is Fresh Air.
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3: 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Hey, Zach.
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4: And Sean Carlson and Jessica Gould and like everyone
3: Michael
4: who works
3: Hill.
4: Here. Everyone works so hard here. And, you know, you can dry off, you know, get all the the liquid nonsense, fake news, whatever. You can trust us, is what I'm trying to say here. You know that we're bringing you the top quality. I'm trying to say something that actually one of our members has written in to say, so I'll just let them say it. This is Jose in Montclair says, I rely on news and shows for my sanity. Without WNYC, I find myself disconnected. And actually, listening to that Cameron mm-hmm. Crowe conversation during the break, we were talking about rock and roll, too. We were talking about Led Zeppelin. Mm-hmm. And so these conversations that you hear on the radio between the hosts and the guests, they lead to conversations in your real life with your real other fellow listeners. And that's the sort of extension of what we do here. It's tendrils that go out to all these different kinds of ways that you feel good about supporting us. And that's why we are asking you today to give us a call and raise your hand for public radio at 888-376-9692, or you can give online at WNYC.org.
3: So we just finished listening to Fresh Air with Terry Gross, a conversation with filmmaker and writer Cameron Crowe. Coming up next is 1A, a news and public affairs show, and they're going to be talking about church and state, as in separation of. And that's what I love about public radio. 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We do all of this, not just here at this, you know, here at WNYC, but we are part of a partnership with NPR, with Marketplace, with the BBC, with all kinds of places to bring you all of the news and reporting that you need to help you make sense of what's going on in the world. And I'm going to take a page out of Zach's playbook and read a listener comment that I think exemplifies that. 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We must protect WNYC and NPR. Thank you, Matthew, for donating. Thank you, Jose and Montclair, for donating. As you've been hearing, you must protect WNYC. 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
17: BBC News with Moira Alderson. A World Health Organization virologist says the number of suspected Ebola cases in eastern Congo could double in the coming days to 1,000. Nixi Gumede Mule-Etsi told the BBC it was difficult to assess the scale of the outbreak because testing capacity remained limited. Our Africa correspondent Thomas Makwana reports.
18: More than 500 people are now feared to have been infected by this rare strain of the Ebola virus, with the number who've died climbing steadily each day. The WHO's DRC boss, Anne Anshia, said the US withdrawal from the organization in January and other international aid cuts were making it harder to respond. Medical supplies are arriving in eastern DRC, but facilities remain patchy. Doctors can currently test just 6 patients an hour for infection. The Director General of the WHO, Tedros Adhanom Ghebreyesus, says he's now deeply concerned about the speed of the spread.
17: US Republicans are watching the outcome of today's polling in the Kentucky primary for the latest indication of President Trump's grip on the party. Congressman Thomas Massey, one of Donald Trump's most high-profile Republican critics, is hoping to save his nomination from a contender backed by the president, Ed Gelrein. Thomas Massey spoke of his disappointment at a campaign rally on Monday.
19: Watching how he's turned on the representative that I feel has stood up for my values the most has been very, very upsetting. I've been very, very unhappy with that. Although at the same time, it's not surprising. There's a rancor of his type of politics to where it's a bully pulpit. Everybody knows Trump's kind of a bully and bullies his way around.
17: The U.S. Vice President J.D. Vance says the United States and Iran have made a lot of progress in their talks and neither side wants to resume fighting. Mr. Vance said he thought there had been significant headway on the core issue for the U.S., that of Iran never having a nuclear weapon, and Tehran appeared to want to reach a deal. The top Republican in the U.S. Senate has split with the Trump administration over its fund to compensate people it believes were unfairly targeted for prosecution by previous administrations. John Thune told reporters he was not a big fan and didn't see a purpose for it. Democrats have dismissed it as a slush fund for the president's political allies. But speaking at the White House, the Vice President J.D. Vance said criticism was unjustified.
20: Whenever the United States government incurs legal expenses, it pays out those legal expenses. When it's settling a lawsuit, it pays out money to settle that lawsuit. And the question is a dollar of this money going to the Trump administration? No. Is a dollar of this money going to Donald Trump personally? No. Is a dollar of this money going to Donald Trump's family? No. The people that would get the money are people, some of whom have been prosecuted completely disproportionate to any crime they've ever committed.
17: You're listening to the latest world news from the BBC.
21: 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Good afternoon, I'm Stephen Nesson. Long Island Railroad President Rob Free says service is back and will be fully restored for the evening rush. This comes after a three-day strike that shut down all service. Free says riders should check the MTA train time app for train schedules as they go live.
22: We were able to provide this train service, so as you may see that on more branches, additional trains popping up, because look, we're ready to go. We want to provide train service, so as the availability is there, we'll run more trains if we can, because that's what we do.
21: Commuters this morning used shuttle buses that took them to subway stations in Queens. They won't need those shuttle buses this afternoon. Plans to rehabilitate parts of the Cross Bronx Expressway are on hold. New York State's Department of Transportation says it's suspending a project to repair or replace five aging bridges along the highway after years of pushback from Bronx residents and elected officials. Michael Johnson is with the advocacy group South Bronx Unite. He says residents worried the project would worsen pollution in the borough.
23: The actual pollution is unmanageable at the moment, and adding more to that is unjust.
21: The Bronx has some of the city's highest asthma rates, and advocates have long linked it to pollution from highways and truck traffic. Well, speaking of pollution, there is an emergency on right now. New York City's heat emergency plan is in effect today through tomorrow evening. A blast of hot weather is bringing these real temperatures into the mid to upper 90s. An air quality alert is also in effect until 11 tonight. Until 11 tonight, due to elevated levels of ozone pollution near the ground, city officials say they're opening cooling centers, expanding outreach to vulnerable populations like homeless people, and monitoring health impacts in real time. But never fear, cool weather is on the way. Rain is expected tomorrow. 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
24: I'm Nyla Boodoo, this is 1A. And this is what the National Mall in Washington, D.C. sounded like on Sunday.
25: Woven into the fabric of America is a deep and persistent belief that we cannot persevere on our own, that we need God.
26: This is God's country, and you can't celebrate God's country without celebrating God. There's no better way to kick off the birthday than this. So God bless America.
27: That is so important, this divine reset. I came in from Texas just to be a part of this.
28: Whatever walk in life, whatever the denomination that you are in, it's good to be an American.
29: So we know what God can do, but here's what we are to do. Sanctify yourselves.
24: thousands attended a day-long conservative prayer gathering billed as a rededication of the U.S. as one nation under God for our nation's 250th birthday. The event was a public-private partnership backed by the White House and notably absent non-Christian voices of faith. Apart from one Jewish rabbi, all the speakers were Christian, most were evangelical, some were Trump cabinet members and lawmakers, which has us asking, what does one nation under God mean today? How should we understand the separation of church and state and freedom of religion and what our founders intended? Does the America of 2026 represent what our founding fathers wanted it to be? For today's show, we have moved out of the studio and we're coming to you from the Katzen Art Center at American University. We're in front of a live in-person and virtual audience in partnership with Religion News Service. Welcome, everybody. Thanks to all of you for being here. To start off, let's break down the events of the weekend with Jack Jenkins, national reporter for Religion News Service based in Washington. He covers the intersection of religion and politics and is also the author of American Prophets, The Religious Roots of Progressive Politics and the Ongoing Fight for the Soul of the Country. Jack, thanks for being here.
0: Thanks so much for having me.
24: As always, we want the audience, we would love to hear from you about whether you think the president is rewriting the story of our nation's founding. You can email us at 1a@wamu.org. Jack, Sunday's program included Defense Secretary Pete Hegseth, Vice President J.D. Vance, Secretary of State Marco Rubio, House Speaker Mike Johnson. I was there for much of the day, as were you. And I will say, when I heard many of the Christian pastors, with a few notable exceptions, taking pains to say that they supported diversity in other religions, the politicians that were there, including Senator Tim Scott and Speaker of the House Mike Johnson, who gave a prayer, had much more pro-Christian and overtly Christian messaging. From your perspective, what was the overarching message of the day?
0: Yeah, I think it was very clearly, the comments that you had earlier, those clips, I do think are emblematic of both what was conveyed from the stage and what was received by those in the crowd. It was this linking of religion in general to the American founding and the American story, Christianity in particular, and conservative Christianity even more in particular to that American story. That's why we heard several, like you mentioned, the politicians. Pete Hegseth actually recounted a story of George Washington kneeling and praying at Valley Forge. That story has actually been dismissed.
24: Not, right, factually accurate.
0: Right, it's been dismissed by historians for a long time, but he was linking it as, just like George Washington, we should pray like this today. We heard similar comments made by Marco Rubio, the Secretary of State, and as you mentioned, Mike Johnson, just kind of linking American history to Christians in particular and faith in general as this sort of melding of American identity and a religious identity. And I should note that most of these comments were delivered from a stage that had a giant projected Christian cross in the center of it.
24: So there were thousands of people in attendance, I will say, for a very hot day. It was in the 90s, and people were there out on the mall all day. What did you hear from the people you talked to?
0: Yeah, so the people who I spoke with had come from all over. Folks had flown in and driven in from, far-flung states to be a part of this. I spoke to three women outside who were waiting in line. You all had One Nation Under God shirts on. And when I asked them why they were here, they mentioned that they thought that rededicating America to God was in fact long overdue. They saw this as an important step. But I'll note it was really interesting that they followed that by saying, I'm here to support my president, referring to President Donald Trump. And that came through a lot, that there was a lot of MAGA hats and things like that that were also sprinkled through the crowd. And that was happening alongside folks who had very emotional religious responses to this, who said that they believe that this version of history resonates with them both as an American, but also as a Christian, that they what they hear preached in their own pulpits about American history links to their own personal understanding of faith. And so you saw people as they were walking into the crowd with hands raised in prayer. We saw people kneel together to pray together. And while they were wearing clothes, they were emblazoned with red, white, and blue. So it was really kind of a synthesis of that that I was hearing from any number of people in the crowd.
24: We're also hearing from you. Gemma emails, the issue is not whether America should be a Christian nation, but whether the president appears to be leveraging the support of the Christian church without meaningfully engaging with it. At times, it seems he is so confident in that support, he does not feel the need to show up or participate or even to convincingly demonstrate his faith. I should note, The president was not there on Sunday. After touting this event, organizers played a video of the president reading a passage from the Bible that he had recorded for another event a few weeks ago. We will get to more of the president in a moment, but who else was notable for not being there?
0: Yeah, I mean, the speakers who were on the stage were overwhelmingly evangelical Christians, both faith leaders and pastors who were evangelicals, as well as, and a lot of those evangelicals, I should note, were often advisors or supporters of President Trump. And that many of the government leaders were also evangelical Christians. There was some Catholic representation. We had one cardinal and one bishop, who were on stage, as well as some entertainers and political figures who were Catholic, but you didn't see any mainline Protestant figures who were up there, which is interesting given that, you know, this is supposed to commemorate the 250th anniversary of the Declaration of Independence, and disproportionately represented in the signers of the Declaration of Independence were actually what we would call now mainline Protestant denominations. There were Black Protestant speakers, but leaders from traditionally and historically Black Protestant denominations were notably absent. In fact, the Progressive National Baptist Convention, which, you know, once claimed Reverend Martin Luther King as its one of its members, actually issued a statement the day before suggesting that the event was emblematic or of white Christian nationalism. So you didn't see those numbers. You also didn't see much representation, if at all, from members of the Church of Jesus Christ of Latter-day Saints, which is actually one of the most reliably Republican religious groups in the country. And of course, you know, there was one Jewish rabbi, but you didn't see anything of any representation from Muslim Americans, indigenous spiritual practitioners, Hindus, what have you. It's very much overwhelmingly not only Christian, but evangelical Christian in particular.
24: So this was part of Freedom 250, which is not to be confused with America 250, and which is the bipartisan and congressionally mandated that sponsored actually another event on Saturday called the Good Neighbors America event, which did have many faith groups and did not get as much attention as the president's service on the Mall on Sunday. What should we know about that and other things that happened over the past weekend, other ways we saw faith groups coming out?
0: Well, what I think is really interesting about this as a religion reporter is like what gets counted as a religion story, right? Like, as you noted, there were definitely faith leaders there. There was also a significant protest in March that was faith-led in Selma, in Alabama, pushing back against the gutting of a provision of the Voting Rights Act that happened recently. And that was, you know, the civil rights movement. Even people said at this Freedom to Rededicate 250 event mentioned this religious elements of the civil rights movement, how crucial faith was to that effort. But there wasn't any mention, for instance, of the fact that the Voting Rights Act had just had a significant provision gutted, and the Voting Rights Act is, of course, one of the seminal achievements of the civil rights movement. So it's interesting, like, that this event is covered as a religious gathering, and that this is where religion is happening in America, as it were, whereas the gathering you mentioned, as well as these protests, don't tend to get the same level of attention as religion stories. Now, that's not true at a religion news service, of course, but I think that it is equally as notable to me that the religious actors are operating in those spaces as well.
24: We just have about a minute before we go to a break, but I wanted to quickly ask you put a quote to you about the U.S., saying that the U.S. is, quote, more religious than secular Americans claim and less religious than Christian nationalists would have us believe. That's from Matthew Avery Sutton, a professor of history at Washington State University, who spoke to RNS's Bob Smetana about this. I wonder if the data backs that up.
0: Yeah, we do. We have seen that for quite some time. More than 60% of the country is Christian in general, then significant other percentages are religious. But we do have a substantial population of religiously unaffiliated. I've often joked with Democrats in particular that when they run for office, they often have to politic to the most and least religious Americans at the same time. And while Republicans have a significantly higher percentage of religious Americans in their clientele, people who self-identify as Republican, they actually have a significant sliver of non-religious Americans as well. The reality is that it's significantly more complicated than any of these tidy narratives would want us to believe.
24: So we are going to get past some of those tidy narratives and go into some of the nuances of that. We do have to take a quick break. We're going to be back with more to come with Jack Jenkins, national reporter for Religion News Service. We're also hearing from you. Nicholas emailed us. We have freedom of religion in the U.S. Our country was founded where everyone can worship however they feel. And Tim says, I'm a devout Christian and a full-time youth pastor. I found the National Prayer Service event to be an absolute disgrace. I'm a firm believer in the separation of church and state, and the event this past Sunday was just idolatry on full display. Keep the questions and comments in coming. You can email us 1a@wamu.org. Coming up, legal and government scholars from several faith traditions are joining us. I'm Nyla Boodoo. This is 1A.
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0: existing contributions. Thank you to Anita in Manhattan, Michael in the Bronx, John in Seacliff, Fred in Somerset, New Jersey. 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
1: And we're listening to this conversation on 1A about religion and politics and the blending, even though there's this doctrine of separation of church and state and what that all means. And it's been making me think about plurality and the fact we live in such a diversity where we have Jewish people, Christian people, Muslims, Hindus, Buddhists, Sikhs, just atheists, agnostics. One of the great things about living here in the city is that we have all different kinds of people who are contributing to the life of the city, to the fabric of the city. And as New York City's public radio station, we try to embody that. And right now in particular, we need a plurality of y'all to step up and join us as part of the fabric of WNYC to help keep our fabric strong, help prevent, you know, the tears that can sometimes happen. History doesn't really stop for anyone, and we can't predict what's coming down the pike. So we need to have that predictable funding in order to weather the storms, whatever they are, which is why sustaining membership is so, so, so important. It helps us plan for the future, even though we don't know what's coming in the future. 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
2: Today, we're inviting you to become a sustaining member of WNYC. What's a sustaining member? Think of it this way. This is a specific vibration of air at a constant rate. It's what we have all agreed to call C. Now, if we add another vibration that we call E, that's, well, that's an interval. Sounds pretty good, right? So what happens when I add a G? Now, it's a chord. Remember, you're that C note. You sound good. But combined with other notes, that's got some power to it, right? Now let's sustain that chord. Make it constant, unyielding. That's just like your WNYC membership. 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And it all comes back to you. Become a sustaining member right now. Here's how.
0: It's pretty easy to do, and it's fast. 888-376-WNYC, 888-376-9692, or you give online at WNYC.org. There was a certain amount of air guitar happening in the studio here. It was a beautiful thing to see. Thank you, Zach, for, you know, acting out that spot. It was meaningful.
1: Happy to do it.
0: We want to add our voice to John Schaefer's and just ask, you know, have you been sending the occasional one-off contribution to WNYC for a while? Like maybe you're just like, oh, yeah, I forgot to give. I'll give this year. And then you forget or you get the pieces of mail and you throw them away. 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And it's called become a sustaining member. 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
2: I'm Nyla Boodoo. This is 1A. There's a long-running debate over the founders' intentions for religion in the United States, and it's once again been thrust into the spotlight as we approach the 250th anniversary of the Declaration of Independence. This weekend, on the National Mall in Washington, D.C., the White House organized a national jubilee of prayer, praise, and thanksgiving, and a ceremony that overwhelmingly featured conservative Christian religious leaders and members of the Trump administration. Here are J.D. Vance, Marco Rubio, and Speaker of the House, Mike Johnson.
3: The morality and religion that formed the American consciousness were decidedly Christian, founded upon the principles and the divinity of Jesus Christ.
4: America is still a young nation measured against the record of history. And from the beginning, we have carried the belief that our country represents something new in the world. But the soul of our nation has always been rooted in an ancient faith.
5: We hereby rededicate the United States of America as one nation under God.
2: But what does that mean for Americans of non-Christian faiths? And is the president promoting Christian nationalism rather than religious freedom? We're broadcasting in front of a live and virtual audience from the Katzen Auditorium at American University for this special show in partnership with Religion News Service. Here with me now, Asma Uddin is scholar of religious liberty and Muslim identity in America. She's an assistant professor of law at Michigan State University and also the author of When Islam is Not a Religion. Asma, thank you for being here with us.
6: Thank you for having me.
2: Mark David Hall is a professor at Regent University's Robertson School of Government. He's also the author of Did America Have a Christian Founding? Separating Modern Myth from Historical Truth. Mark, welcome.
7: Thank you.
2: And Jeffrey Rosen, CEO Emeritus of the National Constitution Center, a professor of law at George Washington Law School, and a contributing editor of The Atlantic. Jeff, welcome back to 1A.
8: Great to be here.
2: So there's no specific reference to any religion in the Constitution beyond the date, quote, in the year of our Lord, 1787. It does forbid religious tests for office holders, and the First Amendment of the Bill of Rights guarantees religious freedom and forbids establishment of any religion. We're going to get into all of that, but I'd love to just first hear your reaction to what we heard from the Vice President, the Secretary of State, and the Speaker of the House, given especially the lens all three of you have as scholars of American history and the Constitution. Asma, can I start with you?
6: Yeah, I mean, you noted that I wrote a book called When Islam is Not a Religion, and it was rooted in, one, my work on religious liberty, including at the Supreme Court, and, you know, absolutely an advocate for broad religious liberty, but at the same time noticing that there was this pattern where religious liberty was being, at least outside the courts, being advocated for one religion, or certainly thinking about certain faiths that were going to be excluded. And sort of came to me most prominently, most clearly when I was working on a case that essentially talked about Islam, where the argument in court was that Islam is not a religion. And so land use protections do not extend to Islam. And once I kind of noted that in its explicit form, I noticed the many ways that it was coming up in sort of less explicit ways. And I think when I hear this clip, that's exactly what I'm thinking about. Like, in the one hand, you have these, like, very sort of obvious attempts to carve out who gets the protections and who doesn't. But then you also have this language that is more structural, right? When he's talking about, like, morality in this country is largely rooted in one religion, it's rooted in Christianity. I mean, the quote by J.D. Vance, he said exactly that, like, singling one out. It basically says, are rededicating this country to this particular vision, and those are the people who belong, and everyone else is just a guest. And I think the incident in San Diego yesterday and many other incidents tell us that not a very welcome guest.
2: We did just get this email from Susan who said the prayer event happened on Sunday. On Monday, a shooting occurred at the San Diego Muslim Center, killing 3. Why are we not surprised? Susan, thanks for sharing that. Mark, your thoughts on what you heard from that clip we just played.
7: Sure. If we want to understand the American founding, we have to understand the context. In the late 18th century, about 98% of Americans of European descent are Protestant, 2% are Roman Catholic, and you have about 2,000 Jews in four or five American cities. And for them, they're just assuming a Christian environment. Jim Hudson of the Library of Congress used to speak of the founder syllogism, that if we want a Republican form of government, we must have a moral people. If we want to have a moral people, we must have a religious people. In their imagination, religion equaled Christianity. But I think it's broader than that. And you can we're obviously a far different country today. And it's very reasonable to ask, is it not possible that other religions, other faith traditions, can generate the sort of morality necessary for a Republican form of government? I think that it certainly is. The founders clearly wanted a robust understanding of religious liberty that protects all Americans. So we have Article 6, Prohibition on Religious Tests. You have George Washington's wonderful letter to the Hebrew congregation in Newport, Rhode Island, where he makes it crystal clear that Jews in America have a right to the free exercise of religion. It's not a grant to the civil state, it's a right.
2: Jeff, your thoughts on what you heard, and then I want to just ask you the big question, right, and have everyone else respond as well. Were we founded as a Christian nation?
8: No, we were not founded as a Christian nation, because the core value of the Establishment Clause is that it's not permissible to favor Christianity over any other religion. Now, the founders disagreed about exactly how to treat the question of religious liberty. And Madison, whose views were reflected in the First Amendment, insisted that the government should be non-cognizant of religion. And he developed this view during the central battle of his early career against religious establishments in Virginia. Patrick Henry wants a tax for all citizens to have to support the Christian church. Madison says the tax violates our natural rights of conscience, which are unalienable. There's a shift during the Enlightenment from the old view that we got our ideas of truth from the Pope or the King or centralized authority to the new view that citizens have to make up their own minds. And in order to do that, they need a variety of views about religion and politics to create a plausible marketplace of ideas. And Madison says the opinions of men, being dependent on evidence contemplated by their own minds, cannot be controlled by other men. In other words, I can't give you or anyone the power to control my thoughts, because my thoughts are the product of reason and persuasion, not force or violence. So that is why religious freedom of conscience is unalienable. In the debate over the Bill of Rights, Madison fought about whether that broad view of religious freedom, which led him not to issue Thanksgiving proclamations, should, how broad it should be. And people like Roger Sherman, the Puritan theocrat who Mark David Hall has written the definitive biography of, and I really recommend to you, Sherman likes test oaths in Connecticut. He likes the idea of established Congregationalist church, and he doesn't want Gouverneur Morris to serve as ambassador because he's a heretic. But Madison wins that debate. It's language from Virginia, from George Mason and Madison. So the central idea, this is the most important of the unalienable rights protected by the Declaration of Independence, that you can't tell anyone else how to think, and even if you want to, it won't work because we're products of reason, means that no one religion can prevail over another.
2: Mark, I want to ask you about this. Your scholarship has challenged the idea that, you know, you say that, like, in the mid-20th century, there was a consensus that most of our nation's founders were deist and created a godless constitution because they wanted to strictly separate church and state. Your scholarship has challenged that in a way, and I think there's a nuance that you like to talk about, whether we were founded as a Christian nation or founded by Christian people. Why do you think that's important, especially given, why do you think the idea that we are a Christian nation in that sense is so important? And why do you think that nuance needs to be talked about?
7: I really do not like the language that America was founded as a Christian nation, because it sounds as if America was founded for Christians, and maybe we'll put up with non-Christians, but maybe we won't. The founders were crystal clear, and I've already mentioned evidence, Article 6, letter to the Hebrew congregation. What I argue in Did America Have a Christian Founding is the founders were influenced profoundly by Christian ideas, in addition to other ideas, classical Republican ideas, Enlightenment ideas, and they created a nation that was to be open for all Americans. In their imagination, I don't think they could imagine America would become as diverse as it did today, as it is today. And if they were to come back, I think they would be shocked, and many would be pleasantly surprised. I think they consciously built a nation that would be open to all, people of all faiths and no faith at all.
2: Asma, Mark, I would love for you to respond to this question that we got from our Zoom room. Connect the dots for us. Why would this administration want to emphasize the connection between Christianity and democracy? What story are they trying to tell?
6: I can't sort of comment on the specific connection that they're thinking about, but certainly it's that I think it was exactly what I had noted before, that there, in order for us to flourish, our idea of like who belongs is limited to a particular sort of conception of Christianity. I mean, even within Christianity, we're talking about, you know, Christianity versus Islam, but the people mostly on the mall were conservative Christians. Most of them were evangelical. And so it's saying, and to the extent that that maps onto partisan divides, it's also noting that there are progressive Christians and a number of different minority interpretations of Christianity that are not included in this idea of like what America is and what the sort of image or idea of what we want it to be moving forward is.
2: Yeah, Mark, can you connect the dots? And I know that many people think the idea that we're a Christian nation is a central tenet of Christian nationalism. So I want to acknowledge that as well and ask your thoughts on that.
7: Yeah, so there's a lot I could say about that. I have a book on Christian nationalism. I think most of the critics of Christian nationalism vastly overstate the threat. But I think the promoters of Christian nationalism, the Stephen Wolfs, Doug Wilson, are profoundly in error. So I, as a Christian, has critiqued them on biblical and theological grounds, in addition to constitutional and prudential grounds. I have no idea what exactly the Trump administration was thinking, or the officials from the Trump administration was thinking in putting this together. I do think, to the extent to which the founders could have come back and participated in the events of Sunday, probably would have been surprised that there were two Catholics and a Jew speaking. Again, of Americans who are involved in political activities, going to state legislatures, drafting constitutions, ratifying constitutions, they're basically all Protestant, a couple of Catholics in Maryland, all Protestants, and they would have been shocked to see a bishop and a cardinal featured, as well as a Jewish rabbi. Many would have been happy to see that, but that would have been a surprise to them.
2: That's Mark David Hall. We're also talking to Asma Uddin and Jeffrey Rosen. I'm Nyla Boodoo. 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
10: 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Thank you so much for listening to WNYC. We are airing 1A right here on WNYC. I'm Kate Hines, a producer at the station. Joining us is Zach Goddard-Cohen, another producer at the station.
11: How's it going, Kate?
10: It's going well, Zach. How are you?
11: I'm doing pretty good.
10: I'm glad to hear it.
11: It's the Pledge Drive.
10: It is the Pledge Drive. We love the Pledge Drive because it's one of the few times a year we get to sort of like pull the curtain off and tell you what it is that we do for a living and ask you to be an important part of it. Zach and I are producers. It means we come up with ideas for things to put on the radio. And when we do that, there are things that we do not do, and this is one of them. We don't say, what will the advertisers think?
11: And advertisers.
10: And we say, how will this affect shareholder price? Will this please our corporate overlords? No, we say none of that. We ask questions like, is this something that the audience needs to know? Is this important? Will this delight people? Will this teach them something new? Is this a really complex conversation that is pretty nuanced and might be difficult to break down, but we have like a 30-minute spot that we can air it at? So let's do it. We really have the time to break this down because we are public radio. We don't shy away from difficult conversations. We welcome them. And that is because you are the largest source of our funding for WNYC. You ensure that we remain independent of outside influence. So we can ask tough questions. We can have nuanced conversations. And when our reporters go out in the field, they can ask really tough questions and demand straight answers. Every gift makes a big difference to WNYC. 888-376-9692 or WNYC.org.
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11: 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the way it is, or why these storms are getting more intense, or what the greenhouse gases, are we on target to be, all of these climate change things that are so important for our future, and also 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
2: In a special episode of 1A in front of a live audience, we're discussing faith in the state of our democracy in partnership with Religion News Service. Once again, we're joined by Jack Jenkins, national reporter for RNS, and Jeffrey Rosen, CEO emeritus of the National Constitution Center and a professor of law at George Washington University Law School. I wanted to start by playing a clip from Minnesota Catholic Bishop Robert Barron on Sunday because I think it captures well a lot of the sentiment that I heard expressed and some of the things we've been talking about.
17: And I would say, as we reflect on our history, from the founding, through the trials of the Civil War, to the struggle for civil rights, we can see this consistent thread, the conviction that human dignity, equality, rights, freedom, and the rule of law are all grounded in God.
2: Jeff, your thoughts on that?
8: In a sense, it's descriptively correct. The founders were Christians to various degrees, and religion was at the centerpiece of movements ranging from abolitionism to prohibition. But it is just as important to emphasize that the founders believed that the government should not favor one religion or another. Jefferson, in his Virginia Bill of Religious Freedom, which he thought was one of his three most important accomplishments. He put three on his tombstone: that bill, writing the Declaration, and founding the University of Virginia. He didn't even mention the fact that he was president. Said that truth has nothing to fear from error as long as reason is free to combat it. So Jefferson sees no conflict between God and reason, and he insists that you need to hear a range of views about religion, even erroneous ones, so that people can make up their own mind. And Jefferson's views on religion are beautifully summarized in the greatest free speech opinion of all times, written by Louis Brandeis, one of my heroes, who'd been reading Jefferson over the summer of 1926. This is the Whitney versus California opinion. And as a party trick, I think I can do it from memory because I've done it a few times.
2: Oh, now you have to. Go ahead.
8: Okay, here we go. This is Brandeis literally channeling Jefferson almost word for word. Those who won our revolution believe that the final end of the state was to make men free to develop their faculties and that in its government, the deliberative forces should prevail over the arbitrary. They valued liberty both as an end and as a means. They believed liberty to be the secret of happiness and courage to be the secret of liberty. That's a quotation from Pericles' funeral oration. They believed that freedom to think as you will and speak as you think, that's from Tacitus, are means indispensable to the discovery and spread of political truth. That without free speech and assembly, discussion would be futile. That with it, discussion affords ordinarily adequate protection against the dissemination of noxious doctrine, that the greatest threat to freedom is an inert people, and that public discussion is a political duty. So you see in those gorgeous words all of Jefferson's reasons for protecting free speech. We need it so that we can discover the truth. Citizens have to protect government and criticize their officials. We need autonomy to express our own views, and freedom of conscience is an unalienable right. So for all those reasons, although it's true historically that so many reform movements have been linked to a conception of the divine, it's not just a Christian nation. Even in the Brandeis quote, we heard quotations from Tacitus and Pericles, the ancient Greek and Roman authorities, and the Whig authorities, and the Christians who believe that faith is compatible with reason. So it's complicated, as Mark David Hall says, and it's wrong for any single religion to claim that it has a monopoly on the truth.
2: Jack, you cover the intersection of religion and politics. What have we seen? I think a lot of people hear people say the Trump administration uses overtly Christian language. Can you give us an example of that? Secretary Hegseth also spoke on Sunday via video message. We've heard Secretary Hegseth use very overt Christian language, particularly as we're thinking about the most recent military war against Iran.
18: Yeah, I mean, what we've seen a lot of is different pieces of the administration leaning heavily on religious language in general and Christian language in particular. The two most prominent examples of that are probably the Department of Homeland Security. There's been a lot of religious imagery shared on their social media feeds. For instance, scripture being emblazoned on top of images of DHS agents conducting raids. And then we've also seen, of course, Pete Hegseth at the Defense Department. He is now hosting his own worship service. It is certainly not unprecedented for the Pentagon to host worship services. They have their own chaplaincy corps, but he is hosting what is called on the signs the Sec War, Secretary of War, which is the title he uses, worship service, and is calling in his own he calls in his own pastors, actually, because there's multiple pastors that he actually has, to preach and to speak at those events. And again, kind of centering a specific kind of religious imagery in Christianity. And I'll note that...
2: I was going to say, you were actually at... I want to ask about Go ahead.
18: Wait, just one quick thing I did want to say, to note how... how explicit this can be. I misspoke earlier. I said that there was no Hindu representation. That's not true. Tulsi Gabbard was a late addition to the event on Sunday, and she delivered a video message. During that video message, though, she did not appear to overtly reference her own Hinduism. Instead, she referred to the Lord's Prayer, a Christian prayer. So the religious imagery, particularly Christian rhetoric and imagery, seems to have come across pretty strongly across this administration and its allies.
2: I was going to ask you about a biblical reference that Pete Hegseth made when you were in the room calling the media Pharisees. Can you tell us about that?
18: Yeah, there was a recent... press conference at the Pentagon where Pete Hegseth, he has often referenced faith and his faith during these press conferences, often kind of begins them with a sort of mini speech in which he will reference religious themes. And this one, he actually referenced a sermon that had been delivered at Christ Church DC, which is technically a worship service that is being run by a church in Moscow, Idaho, that's run by Pastor Doug Wilson, who is a self-described Christian nationalist. And according to Hegseth, during the course of that sermon that was being preached at his church that Sunday, they had made reference to the Pharisees, these biblical figures that are often in opposition to Jesus in the biblical narrative. And then he looked up at the reporters, which included myself, and said, "The press are just like these Pharisees." And I was the one guy in the back, like furiously typing. I'm like, "This is a specific religious reference." But I'm not sure everyone else, all the other reporters got it, but he was clearly, and he has used it since on social media. He has doubled down on this idea that, the press are in fact emblematic of the biblical opponent to Jesus Christ. And that is not something we necessarily would have heard from any number of previous administrations.
2: So let's get back to this idea of under God. I actually did a deep dive over the weekend. I wrote about this on my Substack about the inclusion of the phrase under God in the Pledge of Allegiance, which actually only happened in 1954. Jeff, can you explain a little bit of the context of the phrase under God, what that would have meant in 1954 versus what it meant? We got a question from Mark who's saying, "I've heard that Lincoln's use of under God really meant God willing, an expression that his country would be healed after the Civil War rather than a declaration of theocracy." Mark is, of course, referring to the closing sentence of Lincoln's Gettysburg Address in November of 1863. How has this phrase, under God, different generations interpreted it differently, you think?
8: Well, Lincoln is interesting. He was referenced a lot at the rally. He did use a lot of religious imagery. He learned to read by reading the King James Bible by candlelight, so he'd imbued it. On the other hand, his personal faith, although deep, was not conventional, and he was rather elliptical about how orthodox a Christian he was. Remember, if you go back to the founding, Madison, who is the most firm on this question, when he says government should take no cognizance of religion, he refused to issue Thanksgiving proclamations, and in theory, he would have opposed having a minister open Congress. He allowed congressional ministers as a kind of de minimis exception, the idea that it wasn't coercive in any particular way. And over the course of American history, a bunch of those traditions have accumulated, including putting under God on the Pledge of Allegiance. In the 40s, as you said, it meant something very different than it would have to Lincoln and to Madison. The question of whether these references to under God violate the Constitution came up before the Supreme Court a few years ago, and the court held that putting under God on the money doesn't violate the Constitution because it's rooted in tradition. And then there was a really interesting case where the town of Galway wanted to have different ministers from different faiths start their town meetings, and the court upheld that as well on the ground that there was a tradition of ministers in town meetings. So with this history and tradition approach, this court seems likely to approve certain references to under God, even though a strict vision of religion blindness that Madison embraced wouldn't tolerate it. But it certainly did not mean under a single God or a Christian God in a way that's being used today.
2: We got this comment from a listener. I'm getting tired of hearing about originalism. We inherited a framework from the founders, but much like a story, it no longer belongs to the authors. Governance happens only at the consent of the governed, and the founders are not here anymore to consent. The government should be only what the current people want, and the least of us should have the same basic rights as anyone else. You can keep the questions and comments coming by emailing 1a@wamu.org. We're talking to Jeffrey Rosen and Jack Jenkins. I'm Nyla Boodoo. 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
19: I'm Molly Rosen, a producer for On the Media. A few years ago, I did a journalism fellowship in Moscow. It was cut short by Russia launching a full-scale invasion of Ukraine. I witnessed firsthand the crackdown on journalism in Russia, and it gave me a whole new appreciation for how crucial the work that we do is. It's something we can't take for granted. 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
10: 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We're just a few minutes away from the start of All Things Considered. I'm Kate Hines, a producer here at the station. Joining me right now is Zach Goddard-Cohen. Hey, Zach.
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10: Hey, listeners. It is the second to last day of our spring pledge drive, which means we are coming to you to ask you to support the work we do here at the station. Thank you to Christine in Fairfield, Connecticut, Ross in Brooklyn, Marvin in Syosset, Rita in Kenville, New Jersey. They all donated this morning, this hour, in fact, not just this morning, recently. Hey, thank you, Christine, Ross, Marvin, and Rita. Join them. We have 246,000 more to go to make our goal and just a day to do it. Now is the time to do it. 888-376-9692 or WNYC.org.
11: And at the end of, you know, before we stop listening to 1A, right? We heard that great listener question that got sent into 1A, it had consent of the governed, it had, you know, our civic responsibility and the founders and everything. And it reminded me of something that I hear frequently when I listen to the Brian Lehrer show, which is guests responding to callers and saying, wow, your listeners are really, really smart, Brian. That's you. You're out there and you're getting enriched by all of this, these conversations that we have here on the air, and that's how we know that you're out there, you smarty pants. And one of the things that we know that you know because you're so smart is how essential our funding model is to our ability to keep going and how essential you are to that funding model. We need you to raise your hand to be our biggest, strongest buffer against the crazy winds of fate and history and whatever is coming in the future. We need to be able to predict our funding, to know what we have in our coffers so that we can plan ahead, so that we can be responsive to the news as it happens, to the moment as it happens. And we need you to be able to do that. You get it. And if you get it, give us a call now at 888-376-9692, or you can give online at WNYC.org.
10: 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Keep on keeping on. Well, the secret sauce to keep on keeping on is you.
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21: The oil shortage in Cuba continues to grow more critical. The Cuban people are living with sustained blackouts and rely on wood and charcoal to cook and for light. I'm Sean Carlson. This is All Things Considered. It's on WNYC. Also coming up, the death toll from the Ebola outbreak in Africa continues to climb.
22: This is a strain of Ebola for which we have no vaccine and no treatments, and it's in a part of Africa which is conflict-laden.
21: Coming up, insights on the crisis from the former White House Ebola response coordinator under President Obama. Also this hour, spyware can be used to remotely hack into phones. Now critics worry the Trump administration is eroding policies that stigmatize the commercial spyware industry. We're going to have all that and more. Stick around. News headlines coming up next.
23: Live from NPR News, I'm Lakshmi Singh. This is the busiest primary election day of the 2026 midterm so far. NPR's Domenico Montanaro is following races where voters across several time zones are deciding key contests up and down the ballot.
24: There's six states that are voting, from Pennsylvania to the south in Kentucky, Alabama, and Georgia, to out west in Oregon and Idaho. We're really heading into the heat of primary season here. The race I've got my closest eye on tonight is in Kentucky, a congressional race where Republican Thomas Massie is in a fight for his political life because of his high-profile disagreements with President Trump, especially and including wanting those Epstein files released.
23: NPR's Domenico Montanaro reporting. Acting Attorney General Todd Blanche went to Capitol Hill today in testimony before Senate lawmakers. He defended a nearly $1.8 billion fund created to compensate people affected by what President Trump calls the weaponization of the Justice Department under the Biden administration. Here's NPR's Ryan Lucas.
25: The Justice Department announced the nearly $1.8 billion fund as part of a settlement agreement with President Trump, who in return dropped his lawsuit against the IRS. The department says it will consider claims from people who were victims of weaponization and lawfare. Democratic senators slammed the settlement as a slush fund. Here's Washington Democrat Patty Murray.
26: This is corruption that has never been more blatant or more bright spent. What is happening is you write the check, Trump and his cronies cash it, American taxpayers who are already being whacked with high prices are going to foot the bill.
25: Blanche defended the arrangement and said Democrats and Republicans could submit claims. He also didn't rule out that January 6th Capitol rioters could be eligible to receive payments. Ryan Lucas, NPR News, Washington.
23: The three men killed in yesterday's attack on a mosque in San Diego are being remembered today as heroes for helping save worshipers as two young people opened fire. Imam Taha Hassan, the director of the Islamic Center of San Diego.
0: We are used to receiving hate mails, hate messages, people driving by and cursing and all that stuff. But such horrible crime, we have never expected this.
23: The FBI's special agent in charge, Mark Ramilly, described materials found in the vehicle where the 17 and 18-year-old suspected shooters were later found dead of apparently self-inflicted gunshot wounds.
3: Writings and various ideologies outlining religious and racial beliefs of how the world they envisioned should look. These subjects did not discriminate on who they hated.
23: He says authorities also carried out three search warrants at residences, two of which turned up large amounts of firearms. From Washington, this is NPR News.
4: And you're listening to WNYC in New York. 92 degrees at 4:04. Good afternoon. I'm Stephen Nesson. Mayor Mamdani's administration says it's adding more seats to the city's free preschool program for three-year-olds. WNYC's Karen Yee reports.
5: The Mamdani administration says it's doubled its earlier commitment to expand options for three-year-olds. The city has added a total of 2,000 new seats to its 3K program. It's part of Mayor Mamdani's plan to alleviate demand and make sure children are not assigned to programs far from their homes. Some neighborhoods often have really long wait lists, while others have programs sitting empty. City officials say they will notify parents if there are new 3K locations opening up in their area. Since hundreds of seats were added after the application process ended, slots will be distributed through a waitlist process.
4: New York remains vigilant in response to the Hanta virus and the Ebola outbreak in the Democratic Republic of Congo as it prepares to take on an influx of international visitors for the World Cup. State Health Commissioner Dr. James McDonald says there's no immediate risk to New Yorkers.
6: But this is the type of thing we've been preparing for. In other words, we know it's possible that anybody coming to New York could bring a disease with them. Keep in mind, though, New York State, we're better positioned than other states.
4: The commissioner says New York has a strong network of pathogens treatment centers if needed. The department says it's been briefed by the World Health Organization on the Ebola outbreak. Well, the New York Knicks return to action tonight in the Eastern Conference Finals against the Cleveland Cavaliers. It's the second year in a row the Knicks have made it to that round. 9 days ago, the Knicks swept the Philadelphia 76ers in the last round, while Cleveland and the Detroit Pistons duked it out in seven games. If the Knicks win this round, they'll go to the NBA Finals for the first time since 1999. Tip-off at MSG is at 8. Long Island Railroad service is back. Full service is restored as of 4 o'clock. This comes after a three-day strike. Shuttle buses will also continue to operate during the evening rush. On the subways, 2 and 5 trains are severely delayed in both directions due to a switch malfunction. And just a reminder, if you haven't been outside today, it's hot, dangerously hot. 92 degrees. National Weather Service has issued a heat advisory through tomorrow night. It's WNYC.
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27: 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I'm the host of this program every day here on WNYC, here with Carla Wills, the Community Partnerships Editor in the WNYC newsroom. 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
27: 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Contribute at a level of $13 a month. We will happily gift you that beach towel. Carla, I style myself as a bit of the unofficial WNYC swag connoisseur, and I can guarantee you that this beach towel is going to make you look like the coolest person on the beach, because I have taken it to the beach and had people swap me and say, that's the coolest towel I have ever seen. How do I get one? And I tell them, become a sustaining member at WNYC at a level of $13 a month, and we will happily gift it to you. It's white. It's got the red WNYC lettering on it. The best part about it is that you are supporting WNYC at this very critical moment, again, with the loss of federal funding. And right now, if you do join a level of $13 a month, it becomes $26 a month. We've been asking sustaining members to increase their monthly contribution. Say you already sustain a level of $10 a month, up it by $3, which is what we've been asking folks to do, and we'll send you that beach towel, and it's doubled right now. It's the second to last day of our drive. We need to raise $250,000 by the end of day tomorrow. We're going to do it, but we have to do it one pledge at a time, and we hope that yours is one of them. 888-376-9692 or WNYC.org.
1: And Sean, right now is the time to do it because of that dollar-for-dollar match. $250,000 may sound like a big number, but guess what? We cut that in half. Mm-hmm. If you call right now, 888-376-WNYC, your dollar is now two. Your $20 is 40. We can make this happen right now. Give us a call. We understand WNYC is a big part of your life. Yeah. Maybe you think of WNYC as your soundtrack. You wake up to Morning Edition, or right now you're listening to All Things Considered while maybe making dinner. So take a moment to think about how much WNYC adds to your day, and make that call right now. 888-376-WNYC.
15: 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I'm Juana Summers.
16: And I'm Scott Detrow. The death toll of the Ebola outbreak in the Democratic Republic of Congo and Uganda continues to climb days after the World Health Organization declared it a public health emergency of international concern.
17: I'm deeply concerned about the scale and speed of the epidemic.
16: That is WHO Director General Tedros Adhanom Ghebreyesus speaking earlier today in Geneva. Joining me now to talk about the global response to this outbreak is Ron Klain. He is the former White House Ebola Response Coordinator under President Obama and, of course, later President Biden's White House Chief of Staff. Ron, thanks for joining us.
2: Thanks for having me.
16: Look, a lot to talk about with the government response, but let's start with the outbreak itself. Based on what you are seeing and hearing, what to you is similar to the situation you helped coordinate in 2014, and what is different?
2: Well, what's similar is it's Ebola, and it's in Africa. What's different is it's a different part of Africa, and it's a different strain of Ebola. This is a strain of Ebola for which we have no vaccine and no treatments, and it's in a part of Africa which is conflict-laden, and is adjacent to massive gatherings of refugees in South Sudan. So it's a highly dangerous place for this to happen. And what's also similar is we're behind. And so the response is starting off in deficit.
16: Yeah. And of course, to deal with an outbreak like this, you need a coordinated government response. You need a lot of coordination and conversation among governments. You need the U.S. to play a leading role in international health organizations. What role specifically did USAID play in dealing with Ebola in 2014?
2: USAID played a critical role in the Ebola response in West Africa in 2014 and 2015. Particularly their DART teams, their emergency response teams, were really the leaders of the on-the-ground response from the donor nations, and played a key role in helping local communities stand up their responses and to build local Ebola treatment units and to handle the burial of the dead, which is really critical in stopping the spread of the disease, since people are maximally infectious when they die. And I think that that is a big, big gap in the response. The lack of USAID to lead, coordinate, and empower this response is a giant gaping hole.
16: So that's been dismantled. And of course, President Trump has also withdrawn the U.S. from the World Health Organization. Does that matter, or is that mostly symbolic?
2: I think it will matter in the long run. I think the WHO is going to do whatever it's going to do. They're an international regulatory organization. They declare public health emergencies, and they urge other countries to respond. But the WHO does not have a response capacity. So that really relies on, in the past, historically, things like USAID and the United States and our allies in Western Europe to provide a key elements of the response.
16: You have said a lot of things that are kind of troubling to hear, and I'm wondering what you are most worried about as somebody who sat in these meetings a decade ago.
2: I think there's less danger from this outbreak to Western nations in the U.S., but I think there's greater danger for the people in Africa. I think the part of Africa where this is broken out, as I said, is conflict-laden, and that makes a medical response very difficult. People, you can't send doctors and nurses in places where people are firing bullets. It's a very hard thing to do. And I would also say the proximity to South Sudan and the large number of refugees there is a very, very scary scenario. If Ebola started to spread in refugee camps in South Sudan, the death toll could be just chilling.
16: Can you explain why you don't think it's as big of a threat to Western countries right now?
2: Because the number of people who travel from the DRC and Uganda to Western countries is relatively small. You know, in West Africa, in 2014, the three countries where this broke out were countries with serious historical and current ties to the U.S. and Western Europe. And so there's a lot of migration back and forth and, you know, a lot of interconnection.
16: Yeah. I want to ask a broader question about public trust in government. And you were, you know, as I mentioned, a close advisor, White House Chief of Staff to President Biden. And a lot of people seem to think that we have gotten to this point in part because of the way that public trust in government and health officials and scientific experts broke down during the COVID pandemic. And I'm wondering what you think about that, whether you think any way the Biden administration responded to COVID played a role in some part in paving the way for the Trump administration to come in and just disrupt public health infrastructure.
2: No, I reject that. I mean, first of all, President Trump withdrew from the World Health Organization in his first term before Joe Biden was ever president. And, you know, I think I think the idea that somehow what happened under President Biden led to this is just there's just no causal link at all. And in the end, I will say President Biden's response to COVID was highly effective.
16: Mm-hmm.
2: And And obviously the decision to dismantle USAID had nothing to do with all that.
16: But regardless, I feel like you would probably agree that we are at a point right now where a lot of people in the United States do not want to hear what scientific experts have to say. And now we have people in the administration undermining those experts in a whole bunch of different ways. So given all of that, how are you thinking about the right global health response and public health response and new challenges that might create as public officials are trying to give messages about safety and statistics during an outbreak like this?
2: Well, I think it is a challenge. You're absolutely right on that. I think that, I hope that the U.S. government will help respond to this epidemic on the ground in East Africa, because in the end, no one is safe until these epidemics are extinguished. And though the risk of transmission to the U.S. is low, it's not zero. And the longer it goes on and the more it spreads, the more that risk goes up. We're all interconnected. And the more the U.S. does to help extinguish this epidemic in East Africa will not only save lives there, which is vitally important in and of itself, but will also help protect Americans, too.
16: That is Ron Klain, former White House Ebola responder.

0: back in 1992 to say that reality is subjective. And yeah, we each of us do live in worlds of heroes and monsters of our own creation. But any hope for preserving our democracy, our freedom, lies in our shared reality, shaped not just by our convictions, but by facts on the ground. They're the best defense against the nightmare visions of hate and fear, foisted by those with the power and determination to drown out the facts with the reality that they think they can get away with. I've been at this job for nearly half a century, and I've never seen such roiling chaos over science and justice, history, and every measure that we've ever devised to safeguard our nation's future. It's like every morning we wake up hearing the drums of war. But now we have to fight for the facts, defend them, broadcast them. And obviously, this being public radio, embattled, but still on the barricades, I know and you know. WNYC needs your help. Here's how you can.
1: 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I'm Sean Carlson, host of All Things Considered, here with Carla Wills, the Community Partnerships Editor here at WNYC. I'm going to be straight with you because that's important. It's what I do. That's what we do as journalists, and I'm just going to give it to you straight. We have 2 days left to go. This pledge drive ends tomorrow, and we have a hill to climb. We're going to do it. I have faith that we're going to do it, but we all need to chip in now and do our part to get us to where we need to go. Straight up, $250,000 at least by the end of day tomorrow. So think about what part of that you can take for yourself and call and contribute to WNYC. It's that much more urgent because we've lost federal funding for what we do. 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We are in the home stretch of this pledge drive, and we have a bit of a hill to climb, but we're going to get there. Let's do it together, one pledge at a time. 888-376-9692 or WNYC.org.
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1: 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I'm a big fan of the sauna myself. 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Any place you need a towel, this is a good one for it. It's very plush. 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
6: Live from NPR News in Culver City, California, I'm Dwayne Brown. The federal government has agreed to permanently drop tax claims against President Trump to resolve his $10 billion lawsuit against the IRS. In exchange, Trump has set up a $1.8 billion fund to compensate individuals who believe they were targeted politically by the Justice Department. That includes Trump supporters who violently attacked the U.S. Capitol more than 5 years ago. Vice President J.D. Vance defended the program.
7: We can give just compensation to people who are mistreated by the government. We can also make sure that the American people, we do everything that we can to make their lives better, to make them more prosperous, to give them better jobs. That is the primary focus of Donald J. Trump's White House.
6: On the first day of his second term, Trump granted clemency to more than 1,500 of his supporters. Many were convicted for assaulting police officers during the January 6th attack. President Trump has endorsed Texas Attorney General Ken Paxton over incumbent John Cornyn today in the Republican primary runoff for the U.S. Senate. From Houston Public Media, Andrew Snyder says the endorsement could complicate Republican efforts to hold on to the Senate.
8: Trump posted his endorsement on Truth Social, saying, "I know Ken well, have seen him tested at the highest and most difficult levels, and he is a winner." Mark Jones, a political science fellow at Rice University's Baker Institute, says Trump's move is likely to alienate Cornyn supporters.
9: This decision by President Trump is a slap in the face to many Texas Republicans who supported Senator Cornyn.
8: Democratic nominee James Tallarico posted in response, "As I said on primary night, it doesn't matter who wins this runoff. We already know who we're running against. The billionaire mega donors and their corrupt political system." For NPR News, I'm Andrew Schneider in Houston.
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1: And you're listening on WNYC in New York, 92 degrees at 4:32. Good afternoon, I'm Stephen Nesson. Long Island Railroad workers are back on the job after a three-day strike, and service is back up and running. LIRR President Rob Free says it's a relief.
10: Ensuring that the deal was a fair deal for the employees, but it also ensured that we maintained our financial stability, that we're not going to put a burden on our riders or the taxpayers. So it's a good deal, we're happy with it, and we're happy to run trains.
1: MTA and union officials had said the sticking point in contract negotiations was raises in the fourth year of an agreement with five unions representing LIRR workers. The details of the final agreement have not been released. Plans to rehabilitate parts of the Cross Bronx Expressway are on hold. New York State's Department of Transportation says it's suspending a project to repair or replace five aging bridges along the highway after years of pushback from Bronx residents and elected officials. Michael Johnson is with the advocacy group South Bronx Unite. South Bronx Unite, he says, residents were worried the project would worsen pollution in the borough.
11: The actual pollution is unmanageable at the moment, and adding more to that is unjust.
1: The Bronx has some of the city's highest asthma rates, and advocates link it to pollution from highways and truck traffic.
12: Well, the annual New York City Puerto Rican Parade is just a few weeks away, and we're learning more about what organizers have in store. Reggaeton legend Daddy Yankee will lead the parade as Grand Marshal. Actor and musician Anthony Ramos will be the parade's king and actor and TV presenter. Dayanara Torres will be queen. The parade organizers are also presenting a Lifetime Achievement Award to retiring member of Congress Nydia Velazquez. The parade is on Sunday, June 14th, and it starts at noon. Taking a quick look at your commute, Long Island Railroad service is back, as we said. Full service is restored as of 4 o'clock after a three-day strike. Shuttle buses will continue to operate for the evening rush. Two trains are running with severe delays in both directions after someone was struck by a train in the Bronx. Uptown B and D trains are running express from 145th Street to 161st Yankee Stadium. 4 and 5 trains are also delayed in both directions due to switch malfunctions. It's hot. 92 degrees. It's dangerously high pollution and high temperatures through tomorrow, but tonight there will be a low of 74. WNYC.
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14: 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I'm Scott Detrow.
15: And I'm Juana Summers. Three people were killed in a shooting at the Islamic Center of San Diego yesterday, and that location is also home to the pre-K to third grade classes of the mosque's Islamic school. Even though the students were safe inside their classrooms when the shooting happened, researchers and healthcare providers say that kids are particularly vulnerable to the emotional toll of such violence. Here to tell us more is NPR's mental health correspondent Ritu Chatterjee. Hi there.
16: Hi, Juana.
15: Ritu, I mean, I have to imagine that just everyone in this community, no matter how old they are, must be really just traumatized by what happened yesterday.
16: Oh, absolutely. It was a tragic and traumatic event. And, you know, people who lost a loved one yesterday are obviously most affected. And the same goes for people who witnessed the shooting, including the children inside the classrooms. Mm-hmm. Now, both these groups are most at risk of what mental health care experts call post-traumatic stress. Mm-hmm. And, you know, in the months following the shooting, they can experience symptoms of acute stress. So things like having flashbacks, nightmares, wanting to avoid talking about what happened, avoiding going to the mosque or even in the area because it's a reminder of their trauma.
15: Yeah. Now, kids, do they have the same risk of post-traumatic stress as adults do? Or I wonder the same kinds of symptoms.
16: They absolutely do have the same risks, especially the children who witnessed the shootings and children who've lost a loved one to gun violence. Now, symptoms in kids can include nightmares and flashbacks. And really young kids, they can have trouble sleeping. Mm. They might cry a lot, be inconsolable. And PTSD in teens can then lead to other risky behaviors like substance abuse, as well as sometimes suicidal thinking. I spoke with psychologist Julie Kaplow. She's an expert on grief and trauma in children at the Meadows Mental Health Policy Institute in Texas. And she told me kids exposed to gun violence can experience fear and anxiety afterwards, which can show up in their behavior, including
17: excessive clinginess, not wanting to separate from their caregiver or another caring adult. They may often show irritability or behavioral regression.
16: So, for example, you know, a child who was potty trained is now having accidents. Mm-hmm. A child who is fine sleeping alone is scared to do that now.
15: Right. So can parents and teachers help kids recover when they go through an experience like this?
16: Absolutely. You know, they play a huge role in helping buffer kids from the after effects of this kind of trauma. Experts I spoke with said that parents and caregivers should try to reestablish a sense of safety for kids. And that should start with giving them a sense of psychological safety. That means that kids should feel safe to come forward and talk to parents and teachers mm-hmm. or other caregivers for support when they are struggling and answer their questions. You know, adults often think like, that not talking to kids will actually protect them, but it's actually the opposite because not talking makes the subject taboo, and kids might feel ashamed of their emotional struggles. And so it's important for parents to talk to kids about what happened, answer their questions, explain to them that it's normal to feel anxious, help them cope with their anxiety, and return to their routines. Those can go a long way in helping kids recover.
18: NPR's Ritu Chatterjee, thanks so much.
16: Thank you.
19: Cuba has run out of oil. That is according to the country's government, which has been dealing with an energy blockade since January. That is because the U.S. had stopped shipments of Venezuelan oil to Cuba in an effort to force political changes on the Caribbean island. Cubans are now living with sustained blackouts and rely on wood and charcoal to cook and get light. So what happens now? Here to discuss is Jorge Piñon. He's an energy researcher at the University of Texas at Austin. He also served as president of Amoco Oil Latin America. Welcome.
20: Thank you, Scott.
19: So you spoke to us back in January, right when this all began, right when the U.S. began this blockade. How would you characterize what has happened in Cuba since that conversation?
20: Well, the blackouts continue because about 40% of them are out of service because of technical issues, and the rest now because of the lack of fuel. But it's not only now electric power that's lacking, but also, as you said, cooking fuel or diesel for tractors and diesel for trucks. So what used to be an issue or a challenge for the electric power sector now is a big issue and challenge for the whole economy of the island.
19: What are ways that you see this play out in everyday life right now?
20: There are people all over the island, for example, folks that we know that were going from Santiago to Havana and then got stuck in Havana and they couldn't come back to Santiago, and they've been stuck there for weeks. There's no cooking fuel. Your refrigerators don't work, so your food will spoil. Now comes the summer months. Heat is about to come in. So your fans and all other equipment, electrical and otherwise, doesn't work either. So we're talking about an economy really that has shut down, both electrically and again for fuel.
19: I want to talk about the politics of this. And of course, President Trump has been pretty clear saying out loud that he wants to see regime changes in Cuba. Last week, CIA Director John Ratcliffe visited Cuba, and he had a message for the country, for its leaders, saying there's a path forward. Make political and economic reforms in exchange for support from the U.S. I want to talk about that, but first I want to play back a clip that something you told us in January that stuck with us.
20: That will create a political vacuum. The church is not going to come in and handle that or fill that vacuum. We think that the Cuban military will then fill that vacuum. And then the big question that we all have, are Mexican drug cartels then going to fill that vacuum?
19: All of this was more hypothetical back in January. Here we are in May. What are you seeing in terms of power structures in Cuba?
20: Still very concerned about the vacuum. Who's going to lead the country in whichever political or economic model we have? You know, Scott, one of the things is there is no Fidel anymore. There is no leadership. As I said earlier, the church doesn't have it. And the military probably is the only organization that can really, quote unquote, take over the country. But it's going to be very, very difficult again because of the lack of leadership within a new economic and political model.
19: I wanted to broaden this out at the end, given how much of an oil crunch there is around the world right now, whether it's jet fuel becoming in scarce supply in Europe or higher gasoline prices in the United States. I think a lot of people around the world are thinking about scenarios like this. Of course, Cuba is its own economy, but I'm wondering, even given that, is there anything the U.S. or other countries can learn from what is happening in Cuba right now, a society without oil?
20: Yes, again, that every single source of energy, whether it's renewables, whether it's biomass, whether it's wind, are required and needed within a balanced energy matrix. It's a very complex issue, and it's not only Cuba. You have the Dominican Republic, you have Puerto Rico, you have Panama facing the same challenges, transitional and growing economies that need to balance their electric matrix. Again, reliable plus renewable and clean. That's what we all want.
19: That is University of Texas at Austin energy researcher Jorge Piñon. Thank you so much for talking to us.
20: Thank you, Scott.

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3: 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If you've been listening to the drive, you know. If you haven't, let me fill you in. We've lost federal funding for what we do here at WNYC specifically, and this is a nationwide problem, I should note. There are stations that have not survived this. So this is not something minor. This is not just something to kind of gloss over and be like, oh, you know, whatever. They'll make that money up. It is an existential threat to what we do here at WNYC and to media, public media across the country. For us here, that's $3 million a year that we have to make up, which is why you're asking you to either start a sustaining membership or add to your existing one. We've asked folks to do that. The average when we ask people to add to their sustaining membership is about $6 a month more. 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So think about that. Think about how much of that $245,000 you can take for yourself and call now. 888-376-9692 or WNYC.org.
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3: It's All Things Considered on WNYC. I'm Sean Carlson. A criminal trial is ongoing in Brooklyn against a 20-year-old accused of stabbing a gay man to death at a Midwood gas station after shouting homophobic slurs. Dmitry Popov was 17 at the time, but is being tried as an adult on several charges, including murder as a hate crime. WNYC Samantha Max has been in the courtroom. She's here now to tell us about the case. Sam, this stabbing was a few years ago. Can you just remind us what happened?
8: Yeah, this was July 29th, 2023. A group of gay men had gone to the beach in New Jersey to celebrate the birthday of this dancer named Otis Pena. On their way back to Pena's place in Midwood, they stopped at a gas station on Coney Island Avenue, just a few blocks from where he lived. They were only wearing their bathing suits at the time because there had been a rainstorm, all their stuff got wet. Pena was wearing just a jock strap, and as they were refueling, they're blasting Beyonce. In the car, Pena got out and danced. His friend O'Shea Sibley was stretching his legs. And then comes in Dmitry Popov. He worked at a smoke shop nearby. He was grabbing food in the gas station's mini mart when he noticed the group dancing. Surveillance footage shows him and his friends walking out of the mini mart and confronting Pena, Sibley, and the others. Several eyewitnesses have testified that Popov and his friends were shouting homophobic slurs, telling them to leave, and at least one witness also said they heard a racial slur. And I should note that Sibley was Black, and the friends he was with that night are also people of color.
3: So what happens next?
8: So this verbal back and forth is happening between the two groups. Footage shows they went their separate ways, except for Popov. He kept standing by the door to the mini mart, holding his phone up as if he were recording. Video shows Sibley and another friend approaching Popov, Popov walking backwards. Prosecutors say Popov then took out a knife out of his pocket. Video shows Sibley running at Popov. Prosecutors say that was to protect a friend from being stabbed. And then prosecutors say Popov stabbed Sibley in the torso, puncturing his heart and killing him.
3: What do we know about the two men at the center of the case, O'Shea Sibley and Dmitry Popov?
8: Yeah, well, Sibley's mom, Onita Sibley, testified. She says that her son grew up in Philadelphia and started dancing when he was 12 years old. He moved to New York City in 2019 for better dance opportunities, performed at Lincoln Center, took lessons at the renowned Alvin Ailey Extension. He was 28 when he died. We know less about Popov. Prosecutors say that he lived nearby in Sheepshead Bay and worked at a smoke shop on the same block as the gas station. His attorney has said he's a Christian who regularly attended church before his arrest and has a supportive family. More may come to light when the defense presents its case.
3: What is the defense arguing?
8: Popov's defense attorney, Mark Pollard, says that this was a case of self-defense, that his client was scared after Sibley ran at him. He pointed out in openings that Popov was a teen at the time, has noted that he's skinny. During cross-examinations, the attorney has been kind of casting doubt on his client's role as an instigator, asked eyewitnesses whether they knew what was in Popov's mind at the time. And Popov will likely take the stand, and an expert is also expected to talk about adolescent brain development.
3: Now, Sam, this case really struck a chord with queer people and dancers. Beyonce also publicly mourned Sibley's death. Why is that?
8: I mean, this is New York City. We're talking about one of the most diverse and cosmopolitan places in the world. This is something that happened in Brooklyn just a few years ago. After Sibley's death, there were vigils that some of my colleagues went to where LGBTQ people, people of color, were shocked that something like this could happen. Some felt like scared that it could have happened to them. And then in court, I've heard Sibley's friends say that this encounter made them feel under attack, like they didn't belong in this public space. Mm. I should also note that in the year Sibley was killed, the NYPD recorded the most hate crimes against gay men and Black people in New York City since at least 2019, with 116 and 56 reported incidents, respectively.
3: All right, we'll leave it there. Samantha Max covers public safety and the courts for WNYC. You can read her reporting on the trial on our new site, Gothamist. Sam, thanks so much.
8: Thank you.

0: Hi, I'm Sarah Jessica Parker, longtime New Yorker, and not only am I a longtime member of WNYC, I am devoted, reliant upon, and deeply in love with this station. It's a sort of vital part of my day. Even if all I have are brief windows, no matter the time spent listening, I am always learning, being challenged, amused, educated, irritated, delighted, and grateful by and for what I'm hearing. If you love this station as much or more, and I suspect you are many, or if you say in conversation at least once in your day, "I heard on WNYC," I hope very much you will consider a pledge. Here's how.
1: 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I'm Sean Carlson, here with community editor or partnerships editor Carla Wills. And we're here to tell you that tomorrow is the last day of our spring fundraiser, but we need your help now to raise at least $242,000 more. 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And yeah, the cute thing would be like, we need to adjust for inflation, but like, that's not what I'm getting at. What I'm getting at is that we no longer have federal funding for what we do, and that poses a significant challenge to WNYC to the tune of $3 million a year. $3 million a year on top of what we normally have to raise during these pledge drives. 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
3: You know, it feels like these past few years have been, what's the word? I'm sure you can fill in the blank on your own. Let's just go with destabilizing. Just when a concerned news consumer dare hope that they can take a breather, they can see the encroaching apocalypse just across the horizon. Just like last year, or last month, last week. We don't know what the collective future holds, but we do know that if we don't have access to coverage of what's happening that's honest and clear, we'll be less equipped to shape that future. I'm gonna be frank, WNYC is really feeling the pinch, and becoming a sustaining member is the best way to keep us going. And if you already are, thank you. But could you add three? That means an extra $3 a month to help us cover the news and share it and discuss it with people from the block and all around the world. Sure, it's about the future, but it's also about today. I mean, right now. Here's how to do it.
1: 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Just moments ago, we said we had $242,000 to go. 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They're hearing our call in this moment. 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It ends tomorrow. We've got a hill to climb, but we're going to do it. One pledge at a time. I know we can do it, but we have to do it together. 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And thanks.
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1: A group of top Democrats from across the country met today to discuss the future of their agenda beyond opposition to President Trump. Good evening to you. I'm Sean Carlson. This is All Things Considered. It's on WNYC. Also coming up, the Deferred Action for Childhood Arrivals program, or DACA, was launched to protect immigrants brought to the U.S. illegally as children, but most of them not so young anymore.
6: We're not kids anymore. We are adults. We are professionals. We are parents.
1: They're also facing weaker protections under President Trump. We'll have that story. Also coming up, after years of court battles, Israel will allow women to take the exams men take to become rabbis. It's a step toward expanding women's leadership roles in Orthodox Judaism. We're going to hear all about that and more. Stay with us. News headlines are next.
7: Live from NPR News in Washington, I'm Ryland Barton. Vice President J.D. Vance says the U.S. is prepared to go back to striking Iran if negotiations don't end in a deal. President Trump said earlier that he called off an attack on Iran after allies like Qatar and the United Arab Emirates said Iran was close to agreeing to a deal. NPR's Deepa Shivaram has more.
8: The VP said Iran recognizes that having a nuclear weapon is a red line for the U.S. and that no deal can be reached unless Iran agrees not to have a nuclear weapon. But Vance also says resorting back to military attacks on Iran is still an option.
9: We're locked and loaded. We don't want to go down that pathway, but the president is willing and able to go down that pathway if we have to.
8: Vance says he believes that increased prices of gas and other goods that have come from the war are a temporary increase and they will come down. But in the meantime, voters are not happy with how the administration is handling the economy. Deepa Shivaram, NPR News, The White House.
7: Air travel continues to get more expensive. A domestic flight in mid-May costs about an average of $94 more than it did a year ago, according to data published by the travel site Kayak. NPR's Stephen Bisaha reports international flights have gone up even more.
10: The war with Iran is really what's to blame here. The closure of the Strait of Hormuz has sent up the cost of jet fuel and with it, airline prices. A flight to London costs about $350 more than it did a year ago, according to Kayak. Pierre Buehler is Kayak's CEO, and he says demand for international flights is down.
11: In response, you see people with increased interest in domestic travel, maybe staying closer to home, adjusting their trips.
10: While domestic flights are cheaper than international, they have still gone up 30% compared with a year ago. The cost to fill up your car, up more than 40%. Stephen Bisaha, NPR News.
7: Today, some Kentucky voters are deciding if Congressman Thomas Massie becomes the latest casualty in President Trump's effort to oust Republican lawmakers he views as adversaries. It's become one of the most expensive U.S. House primaries in history. Karen Czar with member station WUKY reports.
12: Massie's Trump-backed opponent, Ed Gowrine, told conservative broadcaster Mark Levin polls show Trump supporters want Massie out.
13: He has the nerve to say, well, I work for the people, I answer them. Well, evidently not, they'd be giving him his pink slip.
12: Trump branded Massie a, quote, third-rate congressman on social media, and a day ahead of the primary, sent Defense Secretary Pete Hegseth to Kentucky to rally voters for Gowrine. Massie's response?
14: President Trump would not be doing this if they were confident that they were winning, and they're worried that I'm going to win.
12: Massie believes the key is turnout among voters under 55. For NPR News, I'm Karen Czar in Lexington, Kentucky.
7: The U.S. stock market gave back more of its record-setting rally today. This is NPR.
15: And you're listening on WNYC in New York, 92 degrees at 5:04. Good afternoon, I'm Stephen Nesson. Overall interest in New York City's free preschool programs remains stagnant this year, despite Mayor Mamdani's efforts to reach more parents. WNYC's Karen Yee reports of the families who did apply, most were offered slots in their top choice programs.
16: City numbers show more families were placed in the 3K programs they wanted this year when compared to last year. Fewer families were also offered spots in boroughs far from home. Mayor Mamdani's administration says that's because they added hundreds of new seats in high-demand areas. Many of the families who were waitlisted for their top programs will be able to apply for a slot closer to home after the city opened up even more new seats this week. The numbers also showed applications to both the city's pre-K and 3K programs were flat. Mamdani attributed that to sustained disinvestment in outreach efforts by former Mayor Adams.
15: The Long Island Railroad strike is over, but the Republican candidate for governor says Governor Hochul shouldn't be let off the hook. WNYC's John Campbell reports.
17: Nassau County Executive Bruce Blakeman says the three-day strike caused millions of dollars in economic damage and that Governor Hochul is to blame. Blakeman says the strike was a sign of incompetent leadership. State Democratic Chair Jay Jacobs says that's ridiculous. He says Hochul deserves credit for standing up for riders.
18: The Republicans are playing politics, and the governor is playing governor, doing the right thing for the people who use the Long Island Railroad.
17: The governor's office declined to provide details on the deal that ended the work stoppage, at least until the unions ratify it. But she says it won't result in tax increases or fare hikes.
15: Authorities say a 21-year-old man escaped police custody this afternoon while being walked into Brooklyn Criminal Court for an arraignment. Police say the man fled on foot around 1 as officers were transferring him from a police vehicle into the building. Authorities say he was being transported from the 73rd Precinct House in Brownsville to Central Booking when he ran. Police did not immediately identify the man or say what he had been arrested for. Taking a quick look at your commute, there are delays on 2 trains, Uptown B and D trains, 3, 4, and 5 trains as well, and Long Island Rail Service is back.
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1: 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I'm Sean Carlson here with Community Partnerships Editor Carla Wills. We are here to let you know that tomorrow is the last day of our spring fundraiser, but we need your help now, today, because we have about $238,000 more to go by the end of the day tomorrow to get to the goal that we've set for this drive. 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
0: If you believe fearless, independent journalism is essential to our democracy, and if you think intelligent, measured conversation about important issues strengthens our community, well then, we ask that you become a sustaining member of WNYC right now. 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
1: 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And yeah, that stuff is really cool. But on a deeper level, what you're doing is supporting WNYC in a real philanthropic way. 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And in this moment, again, we're counting down our goal to the end of the drive. We have about $232,000 to go. So it's not nothing. I know we can do it. And whatever folks can contribute, whatever you can contribute, please do that. If you have the means to contribute at a level of $100 a month, I'm imploring you to do that right now. Quite frankly, and I'm going to be blunt with you, if you can do more than that, I'm asking you to do that right now. Folks do that. People give large gifts to WNYC, whether in their wills or just in terms of making a philanthropic contribution. It's part of their kind of budgetary thinking. It's a tax-deductible contribution. 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And I don't say that lightly. Like I know that that's like a lot to ask for. I totally understand. But it's not a lot to ask to provide quality journalism for everybody in our community, especially folks who can't afford that. 888-376-9692 or WNYC.org.
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22: And I'm Juana Summers. Democrats from across the country gathered today in Washington to hold a conference about their future. They met at the left-leaning Center for American Progress with the goal of creating an agenda for the future. This is how Congressman Greg Kassar of Texas explained it.
23: If all we do is accountability, but don't also do affordability work, then I think we'll have failed.
22: NPR senior national political correspondent Mara Liasson was there, and she joins us now. Hi.
24: Hi there.
22: So, Mara, I mean, this event essentially was Democrats talking amongst themselves on a public stage. What about that was interesting to you?
24: What's really interesting to me is this project that Democrats have, which is to come up with a positive program, something other than just relying on running against President Trump. Now, that may not be super crucial for the midterms, which are a referendum on the incumbent party and the president. But looking ahead to 2028, Democrats believe it's really important that they have an actual affirmative agenda. And I was very curious about what that would look like.
22: Okay, well, what did you learn? What did it look like? What did it sound like?
24: It sounds like they're at the beginnings of creating this agenda, but they have been identifying the problems they want to solve. They talked about restoring voting rights, making sure corruption doesn't take over, passing ethics laws, not just norms, but ethics laws that would prevent presidents from enriching themselves from taxpayer dollars. We also heard a lot about housing. That's the number one middle class frustration. It's too hard to build and too expensive to buy. California Governor Gavin Newsom, who's a potential presidential candidate, talked about a new social compact.
25: I think we would do very well talking as FDR talked in 1944 about a new social compact, talking about a floor where no one falls below, talking to that blue collar and white collar worker that are both asking the same question. What happens when I do fall? Will you be there to hold me up?
24: In addition to that, Massachusetts Senator Elizabeth Warren was there talking about child care, which is a perennial Democratic goal, but she's talking about a massive new entitlement, universal child care. She called it public infrastructure, and that could also become a part of the Democrats' new social compact.
3: Okay, Mara, though, a new social compact, that is a pretty broad idea. What does it mean in specifics?
24: I think it means it's a promise from the government to people that says, we are not going to let you fall into poverty. There will be a social safety net there to catch you. And one of the reasons that blue-collar and white-collar people are so worried about the future is AI. And that's something that Democrats are wrestling with. The CEO of Anthropic AI said half of all entry-level white-collar jobs could be eliminated in the next 4 to 5 years. If that happens, Democrats want to figure out that they have an answer to that. Do they support the concept of universal basic income, which is kind of like welfare or an unemployment check? Or do they want something that some of the panelists talked about as universal basic capital, where the public would hold a stake in these big AI companies?
3: Now, it's one thing to identify the problems they want to fix, but as you and I know well, it's another thing to actually pitch solutions for those problems. Do Democrats agree on the next step at this point?
24: Not necessarily, but I think that after the midterms are over, this debate will occur inside the Democratic presidential primary and an agenda will emerge from there. This is a time when people are feeling economically precarious. They're very pessimistic about the future. You just heard Gavin Newsom talk about blue-collar and white-collar people. Both of them have the same anxieties. He said that white-collar, blue-collar group could be a new coalition for Democrats. And we know from polls that more and more voters are being open to government assistance and activism. And many Democrats see that as an opportunity for their party.
3: NPR's Mara Liasson, thanks as always.
24: You're welcome.
21: 12 years ago, a deadly Ebola outbreak hit West Africa. The United States was at the forefront of the response, sending thousands of people to help stop the transmission. As the world faces a new Ebola outbreak of international concern, NPR's Ping Wong looks back on the 2014 response.
4: Dr. Tom Frieden was director of the U.S. Centers for Disease Control and Prevention in 2014.
5: This was the world's first Ebola epidemic. There was no playbook for this. And there is often, in the early stages of an epidemic, a kind of fog of war reality.
4: Cases were rising. People were dying. Ebola was devastating to Liberia, Sierra Leone, and Guinea, and had potential consequences beyond.
5: We could see a future in which Ebola spread for months or years throughout much of Africa and endangered travel, tourism, the economy for much of the world.
4: So the U.S. government took on a leading role. They established a White House Ebola czar and sent more than 3,000 U.S. personnel to West Africa from the military, CDC, and USAID. They helped treat the ill, bury the dead, and keep close track of who had been exposed to sick patients. Neil Vora deployed with the CDC to help with infection control. He went to Bomi County in Liberia, where resources were scarce.
6: For example, the Ebola Care Center one night when I was there ran out of gloves. How can you take care of patients with Ebola without gloves?
4: Vora also helped keep track of patients and the people they'd been close to. When he returned, he ran an Ebola monitoring program in New York City. He managed a team that tracked more than 5,000 people coming from West Africa, checking in with them every day for 21 days in case they developed symptoms.
6: We even had the UN General Assembly happen in September of 2015, so we ended up monitoring major political dignitaries, former heads of state, people in very prominent positions, but they would comply with this operation as well.
4: These efforts happened all over the U.S. and succeeded in keeping the risk to the U.S. public low. The 2014 epidemic killed more than 11,000 people over 2 years. It led to new capacity in the region, laboratories and surveillance systems built with money and help from the United States. But Frieden, the former CDC director, says times have changed.
5: Ebola is back. And the U.S. government spent the past year weakening our defenses. We are way less prepared than we were a year and a half ago.
4: The CDC has lost thousands of employees. The U.S. has left the World Health Organization and dismantled USAID. The CDC said today that they're working around the clock and with partners in Africa to get them assistance, and they're restricting some incoming travelers from certain countries. Ping Kuang, NPR News.
3: Nearly 14 years ago, then-President Barack Obama launched Deferred Action for Childhood Arrivals, or DACA.
8: effective immediately. The Department of Homeland Security is taking steps to lift the shadow of deportation from these young people.
22: DACA was billed as a temporary program for those who entered the country illegally as children before 2007. Applicants at the time could be as old as 31. Now, about 500,000 people are on DACA.

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3: 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I'm Sean Carlson here with Carla Wills, the Community Partnership

0: editor in the newsroom. We're here to tell you that, yes, tomorrow is the last day of our spring pledge drive, which means we need your support now, today. We have $227,000 to go to hit our goal for this spring pledge drive here at WNYC. It's that much more urgent because we've lost federal funding for what we do here. We've relied on that for decades. It's gone. It ain't coming back. So we have to raise all of that money that we used to get from the federal government on top of what we normally would have to do during these pledge drives. So we're asking you to step up and do your part. Either become a new sustaining member if you've never given before to WNYC, or if you already are a sustaining member and it's been a while since you upped that contribution, we're asking that you add maybe $3 a month to that, maybe $6 a month. 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It's $6 a month more. We're asking you to add to that contribution now to keep this whole thing going. 888-376-9692 or WNYC.org.
1: And I'm going to echo what Scott Horsley said. 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
0: And I'm going to make a plug for myself here. $13 a month. Yeah, it can get you that beach towel. It can also get you a pint glass with my face on it. It's a new thing at this pledge drive.
1: Who doesn't want that?
0: Yeah, right? Come on. Do you not want a pint glass with Sean Carlson's face on it? You can also, you have the option as well, and I love Michael Hill to death, of course, you know, but you also have the option of getting a mug with Michael Hill's face on it. Add it to your collection of WNYC swag. Again, $13 a month. We'll also send you that that towel if that's what you want. 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The loss of federal funding has really created a challenge for us, but we're going to get there one pledge at a time. We have $227,000 to go by the end of this drive, by the end of the day tomorrow. Do your part now. Thank you so much.
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5: Live from NPR News in Culver City, California, I'm Dwayne Brown. Minnesota is being sued by a federal agency over a new state law. It bans prediction markets like Poly Market and Kalshi. From Minnesota Public Radio, Dana Ferguson has a story.
6: The Commodity Futures Trading Commission sued the day after Governor Tim Walz signed the law to make it a felony to organize or advertise a prediction market. The CFTC says Minnesota is overstepping its authority and specifically cited agricultural-based weather trades as a concern. A bill to revise the new law also passed. It would allow for weather-related wagers. Democratic Representative Emma Greenman sponsored both and defends the approach.
7: The changes are just making sure that what we are regulating here in Minnesota is protecting Minnesota from this explosion of gambling.
6: Lawmakers anticipated lawsuits when they passed one of the broadest prediction market regulations in the country. For NPR News, I'm Dana Ferguson.
5: A $50 billion fund for rural America promises to improve the way health care is delivered across the country. Residents of one rural community say they know exactly how they would use it. Sarah Jane Tribble with our partner KFF Health News has more.
8: When Martin General Hospital in eastern North Carolina closed abruptly in 2023, it left a county of about 22,000 residents with no hospital and no highly trained paramedics. Deborah Pierce lost her brother, who died at home from a heart attack. He was 50 years old.
9: The sad thing is we'll never know if he could have been saved that night or not because we don't have a higher level of care in this county.
8: The Trump administration's $50 billion fund to support rural health care has limits on how much can be spent on hospital construction and expansion. It can be used to improve emergency services, but local officials say they aren't counting on the federal money to reopen their hospital.
5: Stocks fell across the board on Wall Street today. 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
0: And you're listening on WNYC in New York. 91 degrees at 5:32. Good evening, I'm Stephen Nesson. New York Governor Kathy Hochul's joining some moderate Democrats in other states in securing new laws to protect immigrants. WNYC's Jimmy Vielkind reports.
10: When Governor Hochul testified last year on Capitol Hill, she kept repeating one phrase.
11: We cooperate with ICE.
10: But this year, Hochul is touting a tentative deal to ban formal cooperation agreements and restrict when on-duty ICE agents can wear masks. Governors Mikey Sherrill in New Jersey and Wes Moore in Maryland are embracing similar legislation. It's a sign that the aggressive surge in Minnesota, resulting in two civilian deaths, has changed things. That's according to Muzaffar Chishti, a senior fellow at the Migration Policy Institute.
12: Everything that was considered unacceptable and sort of third rail in immigration politics suddenly became acceptable.
10: Hochul hopes to sign the new immigration laws as part of the state budget.
0: The Trump administration is telling federal judges that an ongoing Ebola outbreak in the Democratic Republic of Congo means that they shouldn't have to return a deported woman back to the U.S. WNYC's Michael Saul Warren reports.
13: Federal officials were ordered last week to bring Adriana Zapata back to the U.S. after a judge ruled her deportation to the Democratic Republic of the Congo last month was likely illegal. But government lawyers are arguing in court filings that the ongoing Ebola outbreak there means bringing Zapata stateside could threaten public health here. Zapata has her own serious health issues. Her lawyers are asking in a separate motion to have her return to her family in New Jersey so she can receive medical care not available to her overseas. The judge has yet to rule on either motion.
0: Taking a look at your commute, Long Island Railroad service is back. Full service was restored as of 4 o'clock after a three-day strike. But the shuttle buses are still running for the evening rush, but there are delays on the subways. 2, 3, and 5 trains delayed in both directions. 4 trains in both directions. Uptown B and D trains are delayed, and NJ Transit has delays on Northeast Corridor, Morrison, Essex, and North Jersey coastlines. Well, if you haven't noticed, it's hot out there, 91 degrees. We've got dangerously high pollution and high temperatures today and tomorrow. Tonight, we're looking at a low of 74. Tomorrow, good chance of showers and thunderstorms between 2 and 5 p.m., then more likely after 5 p.m., and then things will cool off.
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0: It's All Things Considered on WNYC. I'm Sean Carlson. Governor Hochul is joining moderate Democrats in other states by securing new laws to protect immigrants. Lawmakers in Albany say they'll take up several provisions as part of state budget votes later this month. To talk about what's happening and how we got here, we're joined by WNYC's Jimmy Vielkind in Albany and Arya Sundaram here in our studios in downtown Manhattan. Jimmy, we're going to start with you. What is on the table here exactly?
10: Well, Sean, New York lawmakers are expected to do a couple of things. They're poised to ban formal 287G agreements. Those are agreements that let U.S. Immigration and Customs Enforcement deputize local police officers to basically work on federal immigration enforcement matters. There are some places in the state, like New York City, that already have explicit sanctuary laws where this kind of arrangement is banned. But there are also about a half dozen counties around New York, including Nassau County on Long Island, where local cops are working hand in glove with ICE. So this law would stop that formal collaboration. Other provisions would prohibit local jails from holding people who ICE has detained for immigration-related violations. It's something called the Dignity Not Detention Act. And there's also a law that would restrict when on-duty law enforcement agents, including ICE, can wear their masks. And lastly, there's a measure that would prohibit immigration enforcement in sensitive locations, including hospitals, schools, and at polling places.
0: All right. And, correct me if I'm wrong here, but I feel like this is an evolution for Hochul. Can you just walk us through her various stances on the issue?
10: Yes. Charles Darwin could have used her as a case study. So she's from Western New York, and actually she first got attention on the larger political scene in 2007. That was when former Governor Eliot Spitzer had issued a directive saying that the state would issue driver's license to undocumented immigrants. Hochul told the newspapers that if an undocumented immigrant came to her office and applied for a driver's license, she would call federal immigration authorities. So that was a while ago, and Hochul has said that she's evolved from this position. But even last year, her tone was very different. She was testifying before Republicans in Congress and repeated over and over again that New York works with the feds. Take a listen.
11: We cooperate with ICE every day of the week.
10: Now, last year, she put nothing on the table in negotiations with state lawmakers, and she didn't take positions on immigration legislation that was pending. So nothing made it to her desk. They basically left the Capitol last year without doing anything. But now, with an election coming, she's really touting this agreement that is coming together. Here's what she said recently on a radio show.
11: I want to make sure that we're focused on what police officers should be doing and not distracted fulfilling Donald Trump's desire to remove anyone who does not look like him.
15: And I think it's important to note it's not just Hochul. You know, it's a national trend of moderate Dems and even some Republicans changing their stance on immigration.
0: Yeah.
15: And experts that we spoke with said this evolution really reflects the changing reality of the Trump administration's, some have put it, aggressive enforcement of immigration laws during his second term and how the public is responding, for that matter. You know, ICE agents are flooding cities. People are being arrested at courthouses. And of course, there was the surge in Minnesota and federal officers shooting and killing two U.S. citizens there, Renee Good and Alex Preddy. And voters were angry. I spoke with Muzaffar Chishti about this. You know, he's a senior fellow at the Migration Policy Institute think tank. And he says that this all changed the political calculus.
12: Everything that was considered unacceptable and sort of third rail in immigration politics suddenly became acceptable.
15: And it's worth noting that Hochul backed the 287G ban for the first time after Preddy's death. Her initial immigration package that she laid out at the beginning of the session didn't really include it.
0: Okay. Now, we've been talking about other states here. Arya, how does this track with what we're seeing in other states?
15: While other blue states like California and Illinois passed sanctuary laws in 2017 during President Trump's first term, This year, there's also been some new action in Maryland and New Jersey. You know, Maryland Governor Wes Moore signed a bill to ban 287G agreements. And in the Garden State, Mikey Sherrill signed a bill restricting when ICE agents can wear masks. She also signed a bill to codify existing state policy that generally limits when local police can cooperate with ICE.
10: One thing about this that's interesting to me is that these governors are definitely in their party's moderate lane, and they are falling short of what immigration advocacy groups have been pushing for, both in New York and broadly. So the New Jersey Alliance for Immigrant Justice said that Sherrill should have gone further and signed a broader bill than the one she did. In Maryland, advocates are pushing Moore to sign a bill on his desk called the Community Trust Act, which would also have more broad sanctuary protections, and it would really restrict informal cooperation with ICE. Hochul really isn't on board with that either, despite lots of rallies for a bill that's called New York for All. It's kind of got a very broad sanctuary prohibition. State Senator Julia Salazar is a Brooklyn Democrat who supports that bill. She says she's glad that Hochul is moved and doing something, but
16: I regret that we were not able to get all three parties to support New York for All.
10: So as things change and as perhaps the political calculus shifts further for voters and Democrats in the state, it's possible this will come up again.
0: Yeah. Now, Jimmy, you mentioned this is up for a vote with the ever elusive state budget. Can you talk about what's next and are there any roadblocks left?
10: Well, Republicans are very opposed to all of this, both in New York and nationally. The border czar, Tom Homan, said publicly that he would surge ICE agents to New York if these laws go into effect. Democrats here aren't really taking that seriously, but it certainly was a very clear gauntlet to lay down. And here in Albany, we're still waiting for the exact language of these new proposals. You know, as you said, Sean, this budget, it's elusive. It's kind of hiding around corners and in dark shadows of our hearts, you know. So the talks are ongoing and the exact language won't be released until there's kind of broad agreement on this big $268-ish billion sending plan. But it sounds like they are moving forward. And again, Hochul is already walking around the state touting this agreement.
15: And of course, that won't be the end of the issue. You know, Republicans are already looking to challenge some of these proposals in court, like Hochul's challenger in the governor's race, Bruce Blakeman on Long Island.
0: Okay. Well, we're going to look for the final product, and we'll keep an eye out for what's next. That's WNYC's Jimmy Vielkind and Arya Sundaram. Thanks so much.
15: Thanks,
10: Sean.
17: I'm Stephanie Clary, deputy editor of WNYC. Being a journalist is the only job I've ever wanted. 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
0: 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I'm Sean Carlson here with Carla Wills. Tomorrow is the last day of our spring pledge drive, but we need your help today to raise, at least at last check, I think it was $227,000 to go. We need that by the end of the day tomorrow to be able to keep all this on track here. Things are a lot more urgent these days around here and for public media around the country, quite frankly, because it's been defunded. We used to get money from the federal government to do what we do. That's gone. Poof. It's not coming back. So we need to raise all the money that we normally would during a pledge drive, plus the amount that we got from the federal government just to, like, stay, you know, above water here. But, you know, and I've been saying this in this pledge drive, Carla, like, I don't surviving is one thing, but I don't want to just survive. I want to thrive. You and I both have big ambitions about what we want to do to reach more people in our community, reach more people throughout our region, take these shows on the road, really do new things and innovative things. And we can't do that if we're just getting by. So what we need right now is for people and everyone and you to step up in this moment and contribute to WNYC. Think about that $225,000 or $27,000. 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
18: That's right. 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And you know what? With the temperatures today and tomorrow, now's the time to think about a beach towel.
0: Yeah.
18: And you know what? 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
0: Yeah.
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22: 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I'm Scott Detrow.
23: And I'm Juana Summers. To be officially ordained as an Orthodox rabbi in Israel, you have to be a man and pass a series of exams. Now, for the first time, Israel is allowing women to take the rabbinic exams. It's a step toward expanding women's leadership roles in Orthodox Judaism. NPR's Daniel Estrin reports from Jerusalem.
24: Three Orthodox Jewish women completed a nearly six-hour rabbinic exam, and their religious teachers greeted them singing.
25: They're doing a milestone in history.
26: As far as glass ceilings go, in Israel, we broke the glass ceiling of learning.
24: Avital Engelberg and Batya Kraus teach Jewish religious texts to women.
26: When a woman wanted to learn in the olden days, she had to hide.
27: Papa, are you near me? Can you hear me?
24: Like Yentl, she says, the 1983 movie with Barbara Streisand playing a young woman who disguises herself as a man to study the Talmud. Advanced Jewish studies weren't available to Orthodox women in Israel a generation ago. Only in the last couple decades they are.
26: Orthodoxy changes slowly, and the world is changing very, very, very fast.
24: To officially become ordained as a rabbi in Israel, men must take this same course of study and pass a series of official exams. Israel's rabbinate refuses to ordain women as rabbis. But what about letting them just take the exams? Passing the exams can qualify women for some public servant jobs in Israel, running religious services like ritual baths. American-born Rabbi Seth Farber of the Jewish advocacy group Itim tried to negotiate with Israel's religious officials.
1: We're sitting right now outside the Ministry of Religious Affairs, and I had a meeting here some 6 years ago with the director general of the ministry, and he said, more or less, over my dead body, will women ever study texts like this? These texts were not meant for women.
24: So Rabbi Farber's group filed a lawsuit. After an 8-year legal battle, the Israeli Supreme Court ordered the exams opened up to women. Israel's official rabbinate responded by refusing to administer the exams to anybody for more than half a year.
1: Because the rabbinate said we'd rather not give exams to men than give exams to anybody.
24: The court intervened, and women were finally allowed to take the exam a couple weeks ago. Rabbi Farber, who helped lead this battle for women, is Orthodox himself, and actually a descendant of a prominent 19th century rabbi, the Chatam Sofer, who famously opposed any modernization of Judaism.
1: My great-great-great-great-grandfather was the founder of ultra-Orthodoxy. I'm sure he's not looking down from his seat in the heavenly kingdom and feeling comfortable about what his great-great-great-grandson has done on one sense, but maybe he is, because times have changed.
24: In the U.S. and Israel, more liberal streams of Judaism have ordained women rabbis for several decades now. In recent years, there's been a very small number of Orthodox women rabbis, too. Israel's rabbinic authorities refuse to ordain women, and most Orthodox Jewish communities are not open to it, for now.
1: I think women will be ordained rabbis. I don't know if it'll happen in my lifetime, but I think it will happen.
24: One of the women who took the first rabbinic exam in Israel is Dr. Ruth Agiv, a 44-year-old dentist. Women need to be part of the world of Torah, she said. We should not need to be outside. It belongs to us. She's not looking for the title of rabbi, but she does want to be recognized as a learned authority in the laws of Judaism, to be able to give women the same kind of religious advice that they might otherwise seek from a man. Daniel Estrin, NPR News, Jerusalem.

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11: 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I'm Sean Carlson here with Carla Wills. So this is the second last day of our fundraiser. I'm just going to give you some facts here. By the end of the day tomorrow, we started this shift, when all things considered, started at 4 p.m. this afternoon. We started by saying we needed to raise at least $250,000 by the end of the day tomorrow to be able to say that we met our goal for the drive. Right now, we're at $221,000. So in a little less than 2 hours, we raise about $30,000. That's pretty good, but we need to pick up the pace. Let's everyone chip in right now. Do our part. This is the home stretch of the Spring Pledge Drive. 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
11: The oil shortage in Cuba continues to grow more critical. The Cuban people are living with sustained blackouts and rely on wood and charcoal to cook and for light. I'm Sean Carlson. It's All Things Considered on WNYC. Also coming up, the death toll from the Ebola outbreak in Africa continues to climb.
17: This is a strain of Ebola for which we have no vaccine and no treatments, and it's in a part of Africa which is conflict-laden.
11: Coming up, insights on the crisis from the former White House Ebola Response Coordinator under President Obama. We're going to have all those stories and much more this hour. Stay with us. News headlines are next.

0: Live from NPR News in Washington, I'm Ryland Barton. The Trump administration is defending its plan for a $1.8 billion anti-weaponization fund. As NPR's Tom Dreisbach reports, the administration says it'll consider giving financial restitution to defendants who assaulted police during the January 6, 2021 Capitol riot.
1: Trump administration officials say people who believe the government was weaponized against them should apply for taxpayer-funded restitution through the Justice Department's upcoming anti-weaponization fund. And officials would not rule out making payments to Trump supporters who violently assaulted police during the January 6th attack on the Capitol. Vice President J.D. Vance told reporters they would evaluate applications on a case-by-case basis.
2: We're trying to compensate people where the book was thrown at them, they were mistreated by the legal system.
1: Democrats have condemned the initiative, calling it a slush fund for Trump's allies. Tom Dreisbach, NPR News.
0: Congress is considering a new annual fee for electric vehicle owners to help pay for the nation's highways. The proposal is part of the House of Representatives' surface transportation bill. As NPR's Camilla Domonoske reports, EV advocates object that the fee is unreasonably high.
3: The current draft of the highway bill includes an annual EV registration fee of $130 to increase over time to $150. The nation's highway system is partly funded by a gasoline tax, although for many years, that tax has not been high enough to cover costs. Because EVs do not need gasoline, EV drivers don't contribute toward highways at all. A small problem for now, but one that will grow as more EVs hit the road. EV advocates acknowledge the need for all drivers to pitch in toward highways, but protest that the House bill's proposed fee would be nearly twice what the average driver pays in gas taxes. Camilla Domonoske, NPR News.
0: The death toll from the ongoing Ebola outbreak in the Democratic Republic of Congo has risen to 131, according to local health authorities. As NPR's Jonathan Lambert reports, more than 500 people are suspected to be sick because of the outbreak.
4: On Tuesday, the head of the World Health Organization said he is deeply concerned about the scale and speed of this outbreak. A rarer species of the Ebola virus, called Bundibugyo, is behind it. Standard field tests often miss this virus, and it's likely that it's been spreading in the region for weeks under the radar. At least one American, a doctor who is working in DRC, tested positive and is experiencing symptoms. The risk to the U.S., however, is low, as Ebola doesn't spread as easily as an airborne disease like COVID. But the risk to Central Africa is high. Because it's a rarer species, there are no approved treatments or vaccines for the virus that's spreading. Jonathan Lambert, NPR News.
0: The NFL is taking the 2030 Super Bowl to Nashville in the Tennessee Titans' new Nissan Stadium. It'll be the first time the game will be held in Music City after a vote from team owners. This is NPR News.
5: And you're listening on WNYC in New York. 91 degrees at 6:04. Good evening, I'm Stephen Nesson. Overall interest in New York City's free preschool programs remains stagnant this year, despite Mayor Mamdani's efforts to reach more parents. WNYC's Karen Yee reports of the families who did apply, most were offered slots in their top choice programs.
6: City numbers show more families were placed in the 3K programs they wanted this year when compared to last year. Fewer families were also offered spots in boroughs far from home. Mayor Mamdani's administration says that's because they added hundreds of new seats in high-demand areas. Many of the families who were waitlisted for their top programs will be able to apply for a slot closer to home after the city opened up even more new seats this week. The numbers also showed applications to both the city's pre-K and 3K programs were flat. Mamdani attributed that to sustained disinvestment in outreach efforts by former Mayor Adams.
5: A second person has died in New York City jail custody within 24 hours. The Department of Corrections says 40-year-old Umis Khan was found unresponsive this morning at Rikers Island and could not be revived. His death comes a day after 41-year-old Rajpati Ramkelawan died following what officials described as a medical emergency at the Rose M. Singer Center. The cause of both deaths remains under investigation. The back-to-back deaths of people who've died in or shortly after release from city jail custody this year is at least four. Well, organizers of the National Puerto Rican Day Parade say this year's theme commemorates the impact of the diaspora. Actor Anthony Ramos is the king of the parade. He's known for his roles in Hamilton and In the Heights. The New York City native explains the theme of Somos Más Que, 100 by 35.
7: 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But our impact, it cannot be contained.
5: The parade starts at noon on Sunday, June 14th. Taking a look at your commute, Long Island Railroad service is back, but shuttle buses are still running. There are also delays on the 2, 3, and 5 L trains in both directions, Uptown A and NJ Transit as well. It's WNYC at 6:06, and it is also 91 degrees and sunny, folks. Be careful out there. It is still hot and dangerously hot as well.
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15: 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And as Carla was saying, that support is doubled right now because we are in that matching period. $214,000 left to go. I'm going to put this out there right now. Now, I can't, at least I don't think that I can. Like, I don't think I can actually give out the real numbers of how many people are probably listening right now. I think that's got proprietary information. But like, take my word for it, okay? $214,000. I was just doing this math in my head. It's not complicated math. I was never good at math. $214,000, right? So we don't even need you to join the producer circle. Just like making it easy on us. Like if 214 people right now decided to give $1,000 to WNYC, we'd be done. We would make our goal for the drive a day early. And again, I know how many people are out there. We live in a region of millions and millions of people. There are people who do have the means to give $1,000 a station or $1,200 to join the producer circle. That's what I'm calling on you to do right now. And it's doubled before 7. 888-376-9692 or WNYC.org.
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15: 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We're closing this thing down tomorrow. 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
18: From NPR News, this is All Things Considered. I'm Juana Summers.
19: And I'm Scott Detrow. The death toll of the Ebola outbreak in the Democratic Republic of Congo and Uganda continues to climb days after the World Health Organization declared it a public health emergency of international concern.
20: I'm deeply concerned about the scale and the speed of the epidemic.
19: That is WHO Director General Tedros Adhanom Ghebreyesus speaking earlier today in Geneva. Joining me now to talk about the global response to this outbreak is Ron Klain. He is the former White House Ebola response coordinator under President Obama and, of course, later President Biden's White House chief of staff. Ron, thanks for joining us.
21: Thanks for having me.
19: Look, a lot to talk about with the government response, but let's start with the outbreak itself. Based on what you are seeing and hearing, what to you is similar to the situation you helped coordinate in 2014, and what is different?
21: Well, what's similar is it's Ebola, and it's in Africa. What's different is it's a different part of Africa, and it's a different strain of Ebola. This is a strain of Ebola for which we have no vaccine and no treatments, and it's in a part of Africa which is conflict-laden, and is adjacent to massive gatherings of refugees in South Sudan. So it's a highly dangerous place for this to happen. And what's also similar is we're behind. And so the response is starting off in deficit.
19: Yeah. And of course, to deal with an outbreak like this, you need a coordinated government response. You need a lot of coordination and conversation among governments. You need the U.S. to play a leading role in international health organizations. What role specifically did USAID play in dealing with Ebola in 2014?
21: USAID played a critical role in the Ebola response in West Africa in 2014 and 2015. Particularly their DART teams, their emergency response teams, were really the leaders of the on-the-ground response from the donor nations, and played a key role in helping local communities stand up their responses and to build local Ebola treatment units and to handle the burial of the dead, which mm-hmm. is really critical in stopping the spread of the disease, since people are maximally infectious when they die. And I think that that is a big, big gap in the response. The lack of USAID to lead, coordinate, and empower this response is a giant gaping hole.
19: So that's been dismantled. And of course, President Trump has also withdrawn the U.S. from the World Health Organization. Does that matter, or is that mostly symbolic?
21: I think it will matter in the long run. I think the WHO is going to do whatever it's going to do. They're an international regulatory organization. They declare public health emergencies, and they urge other countries to respond, but the WHO does not have a response capacity. So that really relies on, in the past, historically, things like USAID and the United States and our allies in Western Europe to provide a key elements of the response.
19: You have said a lot of things that are kind of troubling to hear, and I'm wondering what you are most worried about as somebody who sat in these meetings a decade ago.
21: I think there's less danger from this outbreak to Western nations in the U.S., but I think there's greater danger for the people in Africa. I think the part of Africa where this has broken out, as I said, is conflict-laden, and that makes a medical response very difficult. People, you can't send doctors and nurses in places where people are firing bullets. It's a very hard thing to do. And I would also say the proximity to South Sudan and the large number of refugees there is a very, very scary scenario. If Ebola started to spread in the refugee camps in South Sudan, the death toll could be just chilling.
19: Can you explain why you don't think it's as big of a threat to Western countries right now?
21: Because the number of people who travel from the DRC and Uganda to Western countries is relatively small. You know, in West Africa, in 2014, the three countries where this broke out were countries with serious historical and current ties to the U.S. and Western Europe. And so there's a lot of migration back and forth and, you know, a lot of interconnection.
19: Yeah. I want to ask a broader question about public trust in government. And you were, you know, as I mentioned, a close advisor, White House Chief of Staff to President Biden. And a lot of people seem to think that we have gotten to this point in part because of the way that public trust in government and health officials and scientific experts broke down during the COVID pandemic. And I'm wondering what you think about that, whether you think any way the Biden administration responded to COVID played a role in some part in paving the way for the Trump administration to come in and just disrupt public health infrastructure.
21: No, I reject that. I mean, first of all, President Trump withdrew from the World Health Organization in his first term before Joe Biden was ever president. And, you know, I think I think the idea that somehow what happened under President Biden led to this is just there's just no causal link at all. And in the end, I will say our President Biden's response to COVID was highly effective.
19: Mm-hmm.
21: And obviously the decision to dismantle USAID had nothing to do with all that.
19: But regardless, I feel like you would probably agree that we are at a point right now where a lot of people in the United States do not want to hear what scientific experts have to say. And now we have people in the administration undermining those experts in a whole bunch of different ways. So given all of that, how are you thinking about the right global health response and public health response and new challenges that might create as public officials are trying to give messages about safety and statistics during an outbreak like this?
21: Well, I think it is a challenge. You're absolutely right on that. I think that, you know, I hope that the U.S. government will help respond to this epidemic on the ground in East Africa, because in the end, no one is safe until these epidemics are extinguished. And though the risk of transmission to the U.S. is low, it's not zero. And the longer it goes on and the more it spreads, the more that risk goes up. We're all interconnected. And the more the U.S. does to help extinguish this epidemic in East Africa will not only save lives there, which is vitally important in and of itself, but will also help protect Americans, too.
19: That is Ron Klain, former White House Ebola Response Coordinator under President Obama. Thanks so much for talking to us about this.
21: Thank you. Take care.
1: Immigration and Customs Enforcement has a growing arsenal of surveillance tools. The agency's acting director acknowledged to Congress last month that he had approved some agents to use a spyware tool that can access encrypted messages. But as NPR's Jude Joffe Block reports, many questions have not been answered, and she joins us now. Hi there.
2: Hello.
1: Jude, let's start if we can by just talking about what spyware is and what it can do.
2: Yeah, so spyware can remotely surveil what's happening on a cell phone, usually without the person even knowing their device has been targeted. So some of the leading spyware tools use what's called zero-click technology. So if you're targeted, you don't even have to click on a link for the spyware to infect your device and, you know, ultimately access your messages, your apps, your location, potentially your entire phone. And there are many documented cases at this point of governments in other countries misusing this technology to target critics, journalists, activists, as well as U.S. politicians and officials. And because of that, former President Joe Biden signed an executive order a few years back putting limits on American agencies buying spyware that's been associated with human rights violations or that posed a national security threat.
1: So what do we know about how ICE

0: spyware as part of their work disrupting foreign terrorist groups and fentanyl traffickers, though he didn't give a lot of details. And Congresswoman Summer Lee, she's a Democrat from Pennsylvania, told us she was disappointed that the response didn't have more specifics on who could be targeted by this tool, and she worries it could be used against critics of the Trump administration.
1: We have to assume that they could use it on a wide array of Americans and a wide array of people who are residing in our country, because we already know that, you know, Trump has already attempted to change the definition of what a terrorist or a domestic terrorist is.
0: And, you know, we've reported here at NPR on how protesters and anti-ICE activists have previously been targeted by Department of Homeland Security with surveillance tools.
2: And what did you hear from ICE in your reporting on this?
0: Yeah, you know, I asked Department of Homeland Security about some of the concerns Congresswoman Lee had, and a spokesperson gave a statement saying that ICE uses technology while respecting civil liberties and privacy, and that their methods abide by the U.S. Constitution, including the Fourth Amendment. That's the one that protects against unreasonable search and seizure. You know, privacy and civil liberties advocates I spoke with said ICE would need a warrant before deploying spyware on someone's phone if they're using this on people in the U.S., though we don't know enough about ICE's protocols yet to know if they are using this domestically or if they're getting warrants first.
2: You mentioned that Paragon Solutions is the company that ICE had a contract with. What can you tell us about how that company's spyware has been used in other countries?
0: Well, last year, the messaging app WhatsApp detected that around 90 users had been targeted by Paragon Solutions spyware. And independent researchers found that journalists and activists were likely targeted using Paragon's tools, which are sold to governments. Paragon Solutions then ended its contract with the Italian government, and there's a criminal investigation going on about this now. But that episode is one reason some people have been concerned about a U.S. agency contracting with this company. And as it turns out, that original Paragon Solutions contract that ICE revived is now closed out. And we did hear from DHS that they do not have a new contract with Paragon Solutions. But all this leaves us with lots of unanswered questions. You know, is ICE done with spyware? Does it still have access to these tools? Is the agency potentially using a different tool that we don't know about? And for now, we don't know, but we'll be working to learn more.
2: NPR's Jude Joffe Block, thank you.
0: Thanks.
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1: That's right, Sean. 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
2: Psst. Hey there, sustaining member. Yeah, it's just us, WNYC. You only hear this because you're a sustaining member. It's a brand new technology, pretty cool, not exactly sure how it works or if I've completely made it up. But anyway, we just wanted to say thanks. 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And since I have you, I'd like to ask you to consider adding an extra $3 a month to your ongoing donation to help give WNYC an even more secure future and to help us provide you with the news you need and captivating conversations that you look forward to. $3 more a month will have an incredible impact. 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Okay, I have to go talk to the others now. Again, you're the best sustaining member. You really are. Three more dollars. Here's how to do it.
0: 888-376-9692. 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
1: That's right. 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
6: In Los Angeles, I'm Kai Rizdahl. It is Tuesday today, 19 May. Good as always to have you along, everybody. I think I said this yesterday, that this is an especially light week on the economic data front. Today, in fact, bupkis, statistics-wise. But you do know what we do have over the next couple of days? In surplus, actually. Fed officials offering their thoughts. Fed Governor Christopher Waller today, Philadelphia Fed President Anna Paulson as well. A couple of more through Friday. Friday, as it happens, is when Kevin Warsh is going to get sworn into the Board of Governors and a four-year term as chair thereof. We have mentioned a couple of times, I think, since Warsh became the nominee, that things are going to be different with him in charge, most noticeably in the way the central bank communicates. Warsh has suggested he might stop holding press conferences after every meeting. He has criticized the Fed's forward guidance, that thing Fed officials do where they say where they think interest rates are headed. And he has suggested members of the Board of Governors and regional Fed presidents might be giving too many speeches, like, oh, say, the ones this week. So, Marketplace's Justin Ho gets us going with why we pay attention to those speeches anyway and what might happen if there were fewer of them.
7: Keeping track of Fed speeches is a big part of Preston Moy's job.
8: I try to keep up with every bit of Fed speak I can get my hands on. Any speeches, prepared remarks, blog posts, LinkedIn posts, tweets, anything like that.
7: Moy's an economist with the economic advocacy group Employ America, and he says he keeps track of all this to help him figure out the Fed's thinking.
8: We want to know how they're thinking about economic developments, how they see the risks, where they see inflation going, where they see the labor market going, and that informs the kind of policy advocacy that we're going to engage with.
7: Moy says all this Fed speak can be a lot to keep track of.
8: Probably on an average week, I'm looking at 6 or 7 members that are speaking.
7: It wasn't always this way.
9: Central banks like the Fed used to try not to communicate as much or as clearly with the public.
7: That's Carola Binder, an economics professor at UT Austin. She says back in the 70s and 80s, the Fed used to be intentionally opaque because it thought surprising markets was a good idea.
9: If you, say, want to boost the economy, you create a bit of unanticipated inflation, and that allows a kind of boost to the real economy in the short run.
7: But Binder says that strategy drew a lot of complaints about accountability, so the Fed started to become more transparent. Meanwhile, the Fed, like other central banks, set a specific inflation target and felt the need to explain to people how to get there.
9: And if inflation's not at its target, explaining why not in a way that reassures people that that's still the target and that they're going to get there soon enough.
7: There is a point where too many Fed speeches can start to become noise, says Courtney Schupert, an economist with the research firm Macro Policy Perspectives.
10: I think if you're hearing too many conflicting signals, or if you're not hearing a consistent narrative or framework, then it can become confusing.
7: But Schupert says more communication in general is better, especially in times when the economy is uncertain.
10: Because you end up having more smooth market functioning and fewer surprises if you're regularly hearing from officials.
7: And in today's economy, we don't exactly need any more surprises. I'm Justin Ho for Marketplace.
6: Home Depot reported quarterly profits this morning. Basic gist is that its customers are still spending, but more carefully and perhaps putting off big renovations for now. Kristen Schwab gave us the consumer side of those corporate earnings yesterday, how they're responding to the energy price shock that's rippling through this economy. Today, the retailers' side of things, because they're dealing with higher transportation and energy costs too, you know. Marketplace's Nova Safo has that one.
11: The increase in energy costs is hitting retailers on multiple fronts, says Zach Stambor of eMarketer.
12: Their operating costs are going up, and the purchasing power for consumers is going down.
11: Wholesale inflation rose 1.5% between March and April alone, and Stambor says those higher costs will likely hit consumers within months. But retailers' pricing power is not uniform. Jason Miller is at Michigan State University's business school.
13: A good example where it will be challenging to raise prices is for things like, you know, major durable appliances,
11: where prices are already up because of tariffs and consumers have been pulling back. Retailers risk losing customers, Miller says, if they raise those prices further. But for items we have to buy, groceries, for example, prices are already rising.
13: You're shipping from California all the way to the East Coast. You're paying thousands of dollars to have those strawberries transported by truck, and importantly, several thousand dollars additional to what you were budgeting this year.
11: Had the energy disruptions from the Iran war been short-lived, Miller says, we might not have seen long-term price increases, but the Strait of Hormuz has been blocked for more than 2 months.
13: We're in the opening innings of how this energy cost shock is going to filter over into consumer goods.
11: This is a particularly vulnerable time for smaller retailers, says Vanki Shankar, marketing professor at Southern Methodist University.
14: Those who've been capable of handling shocks better typically tend to be large scale. They have also strong pricing power and more diversified revenue streams.
11: If smaller retailers and regional ones raise prices more than big box stores because they have to, they could end up losing market share, says eMarketer Zach Stambor.
12: The Walmarts and Amazons of the world are in a strong position here. As consumers increasingly focus on value and how to get the best bang for their buck.
11: The bigger retailers, he says, are likely to lean into loyalty programs, private label products, and bulk offerings to keep customers spending. I'm Nova Safo for Marketplace.
15: Let's do the numbers. Dow Industrial's down 322 today, 2/3 of 1%, 49,363. The NASDAQ subtracted 220 points. That's 0.8%, 25,870. S&P 500 down 49 points, 2/3%, 73.53. The maker of Arc'teryx outerwear, Salomon Shoes, and Wilson Tennis Gear raised its revenue growth forecast for the year. American Sports is that parent company, beat sales expectations for the first quarter. Ticker symbol AS climbed 2% even. Driven Brands Holding, it's an automotive services franchisor. Get it? Driven Brands. It owns Mako, body shops, and Meineke mufflers. Also Take 5 Oil Change. Forecasting profits for the fiscal year are going to come in below expectations. Driven Brands Holding slowed 7.1% on the day. Bonds down, yield on the 10-year T-note. Pay attention, this is coming back tomorrow. 4.65%, you're listening to Marketplace.
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0: 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Tomorrow is the last day of our spring pledge drive. We have about 200 and where are we here? We're at $209,000 to go before the end of the drive. We can do it. We're going to do it one pledge at a time. But yeah, $209,000, that's nothing to sniff at. You know, like, we all need to step up now. If you have not yet given to WNYC, we're asking you to join the thousands of people who already have in starting a monthly contribution to WNYC. Become a sustaining member. 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It's actually $208,000 right now. 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
17: As a sustaining member, you're the reason WNYC is here right now and will be here tomorrow. 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
15: This is Marketplace. I'm Kai Rizdahl. It is not getting any cheaper to run a college. According to a higher education price index from the asset manager Common Fund, university operating costs were up more than 3.5% last year. That outpaces inflation for 2025, which, if you check the CPI, the consumer price index, you know, was 2.7%. We will leave tuition increases for another podcast, but the fact of the matter is that higher education is in need of revenue, and they are increasingly finding it, or some share of it anyway, in something called executive education. Rob Mandelbaum had the story for Bloomberg Businessweek. Rob, it's good to have you on.
18: Oh, thank you for having me. It's a pleasure.
15: Would you please, just so we all know what we're talking about here, explain executive education?
18: Sure. Executive education usually comprises sort of short courses that you can take, you know, as a company leader. They don't count for credit towards an MBA or anything like that. It's sort of like continuing education for the C-suite, right? It's different, actually, from what they would call a professional degree, which might be an executive MBA right. program or a specialized master's.
19: And as you point out in this piece, even though there have been these kinds of programs for a while at very, you know, named schools, they're now sort of becoming more relevant in the revenue sphere. Talk to me about that for a minute.
18: Sure. Well, business school just gets more and more expensive to operate with each passing year. And you can only raise money through tuition or school appropriations or legislative appropriations by so much. And business schools are desperately looking for alternative revenue streams to finance sort of their marquee MBA programs and their undergraduate programs and things like that.
19: Are schools good at this? I mean, look, a lot of schools teach really well and a lot of schools do research really well. Do they do this specific kind of thing well?
18: They do it well. I don't think that many schools do it particularly profitably. I think they do it well from a content perspective, but I think it's very challenging for a school to turn this into a real revenue stream. Teaching executives is very different from teaching undergraduates and graduate students, and a lot of the faculty don't have that kind of experience. And when you're talking about tenured faculty, they're, you know, doing research and things yeah. like that. They'd often don't have the time.
19: Along those lines, you refer to this at some point in this piece as basically a B2B operation, business to business, right? It's business executives looking for sort of business guidance here.
18: And that is actually another part of the problem is that it's really a sales organization that thrives doing executive education because they're cultivating relationships with companies. The real money when you're running an executive education program is in doing custom programming for individual companies in your area. And they also sort of rely on companies to sponsor open enrollment courses. So you might see the course online, but a local company is guaranteeing a certain number of seats. Hmm. So it's very important to cultivate those relationships with companies. And that is also something very difficult to do in a traditional academic environment. You know, it's sales work and sales work that, you know, should be highly compensated. And that's just really tough to do.
19: So broadly speaking, this is challenging work, but it's going to grow, right? I mean, just in the face of the revenue challenges.
18: I think so. You know, a lot of companies have a lot of existential questions on their mind that have to do a lot with AI. Yeah. You might have read that somewhere. And I think that schools are racing to tap into that, not just in executive education programs, of course, but in their graduate programs and their undergraduate programs right. as well.
19: Rob Mandelbaum, writing in Bloomberg Business Week. Rob, thanks a lot. I appreciate your time.
18: Thanks so much, Kai. I appreciate it.
19: Retailers, as Novo was talking about earlier, are doing what they can to keep careful consumers spending. And it turns out even really small businesses can do all right if people spend just a little bit on something that makes them happy. Here's today's installment of our series, My Economy.
20: My name is Rebecca Halapter, and I am an artist. I came out to Los Angeles from Missouri to be an actor and work in the film industry. And then I also am a pet portrait artist. About a year ago, my friend was like, "We have the first Friday art walks. You should pop up and do pet portraits in 10 minutes. So now I do these pop-ups 2 to 4 times a month. Most are dogs and cats, which are very fun. And I love it when they have like a costume on. That's probably my favorite. And then I've also painted a pygmy pig or those like tiny pigs? And I've also painted a pigeon, which I loved. I've also done, personally, I didn't like it, but I did it anyway, a hissing cockroach. It's pretty. The colors are pretty, but yeah, that was probably I feel bad saying the worst one because I don't want to judge someone's sweet little pet, but that was pretty gross for me. I do a 4x6, and that is 40, and a 6x8, and that is 50. For the longest time, I was a waiter, thinking I had to have like a side job that didn't have anything to do with my creative career. That would be like the steady paycheck. The pet portraits have kind of substituted that role for me in the sense of, yeah, if I need to make extra money this week, I can go pop up somewhere and make that extra cash. Serving was kind of draining my soul, and this definitely doesn't drain my soul. It's silly to say like a pet portrait pop-up makes me feel all these things, but it does make me feel like I do get to make people happy with my art and my creativity. It's made me feel more confident in my skills and my abilities too, because a lot of times your creative work, no one sees that part of the process. So also sometimes at these markets, other vendors watching me do it for hours at a time gives me like a little boost of being like, oh yeah, you are good at this, Rebecca. You are doing a good job. So yeah, it's given me a lot.
19: Rebecca Halopter, running a pet portrait business and hustling for acting jobs too here in Los Angeles. Let us know how you are making this economy work. 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
19: This final note on the way out today, in which I do believe corporate speak has hit a new and all-time low. Standard Chartered, one of the big banks over in the UK, does most of its business in Africa and Asia. It announced layoffs today, 7,000 people, about 15% of its workforce. Here is the money quote from the CEO on a call today. It's not cost cutting, he said. It's replacing low value human capital. That's what he said. So Neil Maharaj, Jordan Manji, Janet Wynn, Olga Oxman, and Virginia K. Smith are the digital team around here. I'm Kai Rizdahl. We will see you tomorrow, everybody. This is APM.
2: Hi, I'm Amy Sedaris. In these tough economic times, it's important to get the most value for your dollar. So how do you know that sending some of your hard-earned pennies to WNYC is a smarter investment than, say, real estate or betting on ferret bingo? I'm going to break it down for you. Let's say you pledge $100. It's a nice round number, not too much, not too little. Now divide that $100 by all things considered. Carry the fresh air plus an Ira glass to the second power minus the WNYC mug and or tote bag. That equals, oh, what? That can't be right. Gee, maybe I wasn't supposed to move that decimal point. Look it, you're just going to have to trust me. It's good value. Unlike those stupid ferrets, they never stand in the right box. And that musky odor, oh, I can smell it now. Look, here's someone who's going to break it down for you. Don't you ever hand me something like that again. You idiot! Can't you count?
0: Okay. I always don't know how to come out of those very silly spots. All right, listen up. This is our spring pledge drive. It ends tomorrow. I'm here with Carla Wills, the community partnerships editor in the WNYC newsroom. We have $203,000 to go before the end of the day tomorrow to meet our goal for this spring pledge drive. It's going to take all of us doing our part in this moment to get that down to zero. Let's do it. If you've been waiting on the sidelines through this entire drive, now is your time. Procrastinators, I understand. Don't worry. No judgment. I do it too. But now is the time to stand up. We've lost federal funding for what we do. Those dollars are not coming back, so we need to raise all that money on top of what we normally do during these pledge drives. So the urgency is that much more in this moment. So call now, 888-376-9692 or WNYC.org.
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0: 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Get this. 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I know somebody out there right now has the means to do that. This is New York City, for crying out loud. I know somebody listening can make that contribution right now. Get us below 200. It'll really set us on a really good path to close out this drive and hopefully get that number to zero between now and the end of the day tomorrow. If you have 3,000, I know it's a lot to ask. I know for some people, you hear that and you're like, absolutely not. I cannot do that. But there are some people listening right now, and I hope you're the one who can really follow through on that right now. Call, contribute $3,000. It becomes $6,000 right now. 888-376-9692, 203,000 to go before the end of this drive. 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
0: Yeah, this is our spring pledge drive. 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
24: A good
0: group of top Democrats from across the country met today to discuss the future of their agenda beyond opposition to President Trump. Good evening, I'm Sean Carlson, and you are listening to All Things Considered. It's on WNYC. Also coming up, the Deferred Action for Childhood Arrivals program, or DACA, was launched to protect immigrants brought to the U.S. illegally as children, but most of them are not so young anymore.
4: We're not kids anymore. We are adults. We are professionals. We are parents.
0: They're also facing weaker protections under President Trump. We'll get that story. Also coming up, after years of court battles, Israel will allow women to take exams men take to become rabbis. It's a step toward expanding women's leadership roles in Orthodox Judaism. We're going to hear all about it and more. Stay with us. News headlines are next.
8: Live from NPR News in Washington, I'm Ryland Barton. The Senate has advanced a bill that tries to force President Trump to end the Iran war. The measure still has to pass the House. It would require Trump to either gain congressional approval for the war or withdraw troops. The vote showed the growing number of Republicans defying the president's wishes on the war. Louisiana Republican Senator Bill Cassidy flipped to support the measure. Cassidy lost a primary election over the weekend after Trump endorsed his opponent. The president is endorsing Attorney General Ken Paxton of Texas over incumbent John Cornyn in the U.S. Senate race. The move gives Paxton an advantage as early voting takes place. Democratic nominee James Tallarico says it doesn't change anything for him. The Texas Newsroom's Blaise Gainey has more.
9: In response to Trump's endorsement of Paxton, Tallarico says that no matter his opponent, he's ultimately running against, quote, the billionaire mega donors in their corrupt political system, unquote. A May poll released by the Barbara Jordan Policy Research and Survey Center at Texas Southern University shows Tallarico tied or within a point of either Republican candidate. Tallarico says he is unbothered by Trump's move because his movement is to make Texas for working people and not about party politics. If Tallarico wins in November, he'd be the first Democrat elected statewide in Texas in three decades.
10: For NPR News, I'm Blaise Gainey in Austin.
8: The U.S. government has agreed to permanently drop tax claims against President Trump. It's part of a deal to resolve Trump's $10 billion lawsuit against the IRS over the leak of his tax returns. The U.S. is, quote, forever barred and precluded from examining or prosecuting Trump, his sons, and the Trump Organization's current tax issues, according to a one-page document posted on the DOJ website. And the Council on American Islamic Relations is calling on law enforcement to boost presence around mosques after yesterday's deadly shooting at an Islamic center in San Diego. NPR's Jason DeRose reports.
24: CARE says the attack in Southern California is the consequence of years of anti-Muslim rhetoric. The group says that as mosques and other Islamic institutions face heightened threats, law enforcement must do more. CARE wants increased patrols and increased coordination with community leaders to protect worshipers. The civil rights organization is also calling for an end to politicians demonizing Islamic beliefs. It points to, among other things, the creation of an anti-Sharia law caucus in the U.S. House. According to CARE's most recent civil rights report, complaints of anti-Muslim bias are on the rise nationwide. Jason DeRose, NPR News.
8: More than 17,000 people are under evacuation orders as wildfires threaten homes in Southern California. The Sandy Fire in the hills northwest of Los Angeles has consumed more than 1,300 acres. The fire is 5% contained and the cause is under investigation. Firefighters are also battling a blaze on Santa Rosa Island off the Southern California coast. This is NPR News.
0: And it's on WNYC in New York. I'm Sean Carlson, 89 degrees right now at 7:04. A second person has died at the Rikers Island jail complex in less than 24 hours. WNYC's Charles Lane reports.
25: 40-year-old Umayas Khan was found unresponsive in his cell Tuesday morning at Rikers. Department of Corrections staff performed CPR, but he was pronounced dead just before 11:30. His death comes one day after the death of 41-year-old Rajpati Ramkelawan at the women's jail at Rikers. At least four people have died in city jail custody this year. Mayor Mamdani says he's devastated and remains committed to closing Rikers. The medical examiner is investigating both deaths.
0: The New York State Health Commissioner says the state is ready to take on an influx of international visitors for the World Cup. That's as the department remains vigilant in response to hantavirus and the Ebola outbreak in the Democratic Republic of Congo. State Health Commissioner Dr. James McDonald says there's so far no immediate risk to New Yorkers.
26: But this is the type of thing we've been preparing for. In other words, we know it's possible that
6: anybody coming to New York could bring a disease with them. Keep in mind, though, New York State, we're better positioned than other states.
0: The commissioner says New York has a strong network of pathogen treatment centers if needed. The department says it's been briefed by the World Health Organization on the Ebola outbreak and says there's no immediate risk to New Yorkers. Well, the New York Knicks return to action tonight in the Eastern Conference Finals against the Cleveland Cavaliers. It's the second year in a row the Knicks have made it to the NBA's Final Four. 9 days ago, the Knicks swept the Philadelphia 76ers in the last round, while Cleveland and the Detroit Pistons duked it out in a seven-game series. If the Knicks win this round, they're going to go to the NBA Finals for the first time since 1999. Tip-off at MSG is at 8 o'clock tonight. It's a really warm night, too, for the Knicks to be back in action. Again, 89 degrees right now here in New York City. For the rest of this evening, it's going to remain hot. In fact, we're going to remain under heat advisory until 8 p.m. tomorrow night. For this evening, we'll see lows in the mid-70s. Tomorrow, sunny early, partly sunny later. Chance of showers and thunderstorms in the afternoon. A little breezy tomorrow, too. Gusts up to 25 miles an hour. We'll see temperatures again in the low 90s in the daytime. Cooler tomorrow night, less humid, too, with lows tomorrow evening in the upper 50s. By Thursday, much cooler, mostly cloudy, highs only in the upper 60s that day. WNYC, 706.
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12: And I'm Juana Summers. Democrats from across the country gathered today in Washington to hold a conference about their future. They met at the left-leaning Center for American Progress with the goal of creating an agenda for the future. This is how Congressman Greg Kassar of Texas explained it.
13: If all we do is accountability, but don't also do affordability work, then I think we'll have failed.
12: NPR senior national political correspondent Mara Liasson was there, and she joins us now. Hi.
14: Hi there.
12: So, Mara, I mean, this event essentially was Democrats talking amongst themselves on a public stage. What about that was interesting to you?
14: What's really interesting to me is this project that Democrats have, which is to come up with a positive program, something other than just relying on running against President Trump. Now, that may not be super crucial for the midterms, which are a referendum on the incumbent party and the president. But looking ahead to 2028, Democrats believe it's really important that they have an actual affirmative agenda. And I was very curious about what that would look like.
12: Okay, well, what did you learn? What did it look like? What did it sound like?
14: It sounds like they're at the beginnings of creating this agenda, but they have been identifying the problems they want to solve. They talked about restoring voting rights, making sure corruption doesn't take over, passing ethics laws, not just norms, but ethics laws that would prevent presidents from enriching themselves from taxpayer dollars. We also heard a lot about housing. That's the number one middle class frustration. It's too hard to build and too expensive to buy. California Governor Gavin Newsom, who's a potential presidential candidate, talked about a new social compact.
26: I think we would do very well talking as FDR talked in 1944 about a new social compact, talking about a floor where no one falls below, talking to that blue collar and white collar worker that are both asking the same question. What happens when I do fall? Will you be there to hold me up?
14: In addition to that, Massachusetts Senator Elizabeth Warren was there talking about child care, which is a perennial Democratic goal, but she's talking about a massive new entitlement, universal child care. She called it public infrastructure, and that could also become a part of the Democrats' new social compact.
12: Okay, Mara, though, a new social compact, that is a pretty broad idea. What does it mean in specifics?
14: I think it means it's a promise from the government to people that says, we are not going to let you fall into poverty. There will be a social safety net there to catch you. And one of the reasons that blue-collar and white-collar people are so worried about the future is AI. And that's something that Democrats are wrestling with. The CEO of Anthropic AI said half of all entry-level white-collar jobs could be eliminated in the next 4 to 5 years. If that happens, Democrats want to figure out that they have an answer to that. Do they support the concept of universal basic income, which is kind of like welfare or an unemployment check? Or do they want something that some of the panelists talked about as universal basic capital, where the public would hold a stake in these big AI companies?
12: Now, it's one thing to identify the problems they want to fix, but as you and I know well, it's another thing to actually pitch solutions for those problems. Do Democrats agree on the next step at this point?
14: Not necessarily, but I think that after the midterms are over, this debate will occur inside the Democratic presidential primary and an agenda will emerge from there. This is a time when people are feeling economically precarious. They're very pessimistic about the future. You just heard Gavin Newsom talk about blue-collar and white-collar people. Both of them have the same anxieties. He said that white-collar, blue-collar group could be a new coalition for Democrats. And we know from polls that more and more voters are being open to government assistance and activism. And many Democrats see that as an opportunity for their party.
5: NPR's Mara Liasson, thanks as always.
14: You're welcome.
11: 12 years ago, a deadly Ebola outbreak hit West Africa. The United States was at the forefront of the response, sending thousands of people to help stop the transmission. As the world faces a new Ebola outbreak of international concern, NPR's Ping Wong looks back on the 2014 response.
5: Dr. Tom Frieden was director of the U.S. Centers for Disease Control and Prevention in 2014.
15: This was the world's first Ebola epidemic. There was no playbook for this. And there is often, in the early stages of an epidemic, a kind of fog of war reality.
5: Cases were rising. People were dying. Ebola was devastating to Liberia, Sierra Leone, and Guinea, and had potential consequences beyond.
15: We could see a future in which Ebola spread for months or years throughout much of Africa and endangered travel, tourism, the economy for much of the world.
5: So the U.S. government took on a leading role. They established a White House Ebola czar and sent more than 3,000 U.S. personnel to West Africa from the military, CDC, and USAID. They helped treat the ill, bury the dead, and keep close track of who had been exposed to sick patients. Neil Vora deployed with the CDC to help with infection control. He went to Bomi County in Liberia, where resources were scarce.
16: For example, the Ebola Care Center one night when I was there ran out of gloves. How can you take care of patients with Ebola without gloves?
5: Vora also helped keep track of patients and the people they'd been close to. When he returned, he ran an Ebola monitoring program in New York City. He managed a team that tracked more than 5,000 people coming from West Africa, checking in with them every day for 21 days in case they developed symptoms.
16: We even had the UN General Assembly happen in September of 2015, so we ended up monitoring major political dignitaries, former heads of state, people in very prominent positions, but they would comply with this operation as well.
5: These efforts happened all over the U.S. and succeeded in keeping the risk to the U.S. public low. The 2014 epidemic killed more than 11,000 people over 2 years. It led to new capacity in the region, laboratories and surveillance systems built with money and help from the United States. But Frieden, the former CDC director, says times have changed.
15: Ebola is back. And the U.S. government spent the past year weakening our defenses. We are way less prepared than we were a year and a half ago.
5: The CDC has lost thousands of employees. The U.S. has left the World Health Organization and dismantled USAID. The CDC said today that they're working around the clock and with partners in Africa to get them assistance, and they're restricting some incoming travelers from certain countries. Ping Kuang, NPR News.
17: Nearly 14 years ago, then-President Barack Obama launched Deferred Action for Childhood Arrivals, or DACA.
18: Effective immediately, the Department of Homeland Security is taking steps to lift the shadow of deportation from these young people.
17: DACA was billed as a temporary program for those who entered the country illegally as children before 2007. Applicants at the time could be as old as 31. Now, about 500,000 people are on DACA. As NPR's Jimena Bustillo reports, recipients are older with deep connections to the U.S., even as they face weaker protections under this administration.
19: Diana was brushing her teeth one day in her Phoenix apartment when
20: I hear like this pounding on my door.
19: She lives alone.
20: The logical part of me is like, okay, it's got to be one of my neighbors. But also I was like, what if ICE is here to get me?
19: ICE arrests, detains, and deports people without legal status, which increasingly includes DACA recipients.
20: I look through the peephole and I see a person dressed in like beige clothes and like a man with a cap on, and I can't tell who it is.
19: It was just a neighbor asking for a package that had been mistakenly delivered to her door. Diana's a DACA recipient, but earlier this year, her legal protection lapsed for a month. During that time, she couldn't drive. She couldn't go to her job as a registered dietitian for patients with eating disorders.
20: I had this like hypervigilance and hyper awareness that at any moment I could be pulled over for no reason at all, you know, or for a reason, and just be taken and like put in a detention center.
19: Across the country, DACA recipients like Diana are facing months-long delays in their DACA renewals this year. A lapse, even by just a few days, means people are subject to immigration arrest, detention, and deportation. The delays hit older DACA recipients hard. They're balancing careers, families, and mortgages. Reyna Montoya runs an immigrant youth advocacy organization in Arizona.
1: So it's been really interesting to see that now, like, the DACA folks are not the young people, but they are the parents of the young people we serve.
19: According to data from the Homeland Security Department, most DACA recipients are between the ages of 31 and 44. Montoya is one of them. She reflects that being on the temporary program is the reason some have chosen to not have children or own a house.
1: Time has passed. It's been close to 15 years since the first time that the DACA program was announced. I mean, that's a lot of years, right? So I think that we grow up like any other American. We age, and that's something that is inevitable. We can't stop time.
19: The main way to get legal status for a DACA recipient is by marrying a U.S. citizen. And most DACA recipients aren't married. Sal Macias is an immigration attorney in Phoenix who is a DACA recipient himself and married another DACA recipient.
2: Funny enough, I remember being in my early 20s and saying that I think I'm going to be a citizen when I'm 35. And here I am today at 35, still without anything.
19: He said he knew DACA was supposed to be a temporary program and hoped Congress would pass a permanent pathway to legal status.
2: Although I am very blessed that we have our home and I have my career and I have my own business, I still don't feel stable. I don't know how to plan for the future.
19: The Trump administration said that DACA is not legal status. Most recently, an administrative court inside the Justice Department ruled that being a DACA recipient isn't enough to provide relief from deportation. Diana is aware of these changes.
20: When I thought of the possibilities of what I could achieve with DACA, this is what I envisioned, like having a job, having a career that I could be proud of, and being able to be independent. And so to a certain degree, I think I've achieved the dream, and I think that there's still, like, a cage around it.
19: Despite its policies, the Trump administration has not taken steps to formally end the program. So DACA recipients are waiting for renewals and for a permanent solution. Ximena Bustillo, NPR News, Phoenix.

0: It's WNYC on a Tuesday evening. It's super hot out there. We'll tell you more about the weather in just a moment. 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We might be under a heat wave here, but a broad swath of the Pacific Ocean is simmering from an exceptional marine heat wave that scientists warn could just be setting in. Marine animals are already feeling its effects. We're going to hear all about it and more in just a moment.
1: WNYC supporters include Poster House in Chelsea, presenting Act Black, posters from Black American stage and screen, an exhibition featuring posters from the Jim Crow era, on view through September 6th. 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
0: And right now you are listening to All Things Considered on this Tuesday evening. Coming up at 8 o'clock tonight on 93.9 FM and AM 820, it's On Point. Conservative critics say America's elite colleges don't encourage political diversity and have biased admissions. A Yale University commission recently concluded that those critics may be right. On tonight's On Point, what Yale saw when it looked in the mirror. That's On Point at 8 o'clock tonight on WNYC. It's still really hot outside. 88 degrees right now. We're going to see lows tonight in the mid-70s. We're under heat advisory. That's going to last until 8 p.m. tomorrow evening. For tomorrow, it should be sunny early, partly sunny later. Thunderstorms are possible in the afternoon. Highs in the low 90s. It'll feel a little hotter than that with the humidity. Windy, too. Gusts up to about 25 miles an hour. Stay cool. It's WNYC at 720.
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0: It's All Things Considered on WNYC. I'm Sean Carlson. Governor Hochul is joining moderate Democrats in other states by securing new laws to protect

0: land. But there are also about a half dozen counties around New York, including Nassau County on Long Island, where local cops are working hand in glove with ICE. So this law would stop that formal collaboration. Other provisions would prohibit local jails from holding people who ICE has detained for immigration-related violations. It's something called the Dignity Not Detention Act. And there's also a law that would restrict when on-duty law enforcement agents, including ICE, can wear their masks. And lastly, there's a measure that would prohibit immigration enforcement in sensitive locations, including hospitals, schools, and at polling places.
1: All right. And, you know, correct me if I'm wrong here, but I feel like this is an evolution for Hochul. Can you just walk us through her various stances on the issue?
0: Yes, yes. Charles Darwin could have used her as a case study. So she's from Western New York, and actually she first got attention on the larger political scene in 2007. That was when former Governor Eliot Spitzer had issued a directive saying that the state would issue driver's license to undocumented immigrants. Hochul told the newspapers that if an undocumented immigrant came to her office and applied for a driver's license, she would call federal immigration authorities. So that was a while ago, and Hochul has said that she's evolved from this position. But even last year, her tone was very different. She was testifying before Republicans in Congress and repeated over and over again that New York works with the feds. Take a listen.
2: We cooperate with ICE every day of the week.
0: Now, last year, she put nothing on the table in negotiations with state lawmakers, and she didn't take positions on immigration legislation that was pending. So nothing made it to her desk. They basically left the Capitol last year without doing anything. But now, with an election coming, she's really touting this agreement that is coming together. Here's what she said recently on a radio show.
2: I want to make sure that we're focused on what police officers should be doing and not distracted fulfilling Donald Trump's desire to remove anyone who does not look like him.
3: And I think it's important to note it's not just Hochul. You know, it's a national trend of moderate Dems and even some Republicans changing their stance on immigration.
1: Yeah.
3: And experts that we spoke with said this evolution really reflects the changing reality of the Trump administration's, some have put it, aggressive enforcement of immigration laws during his second term and how the public is responding, for that matter. You know, ICE agents are flooding cities. People are being arrested at courthouses. And of course, there was the surge in Minnesota and federal officers shooting and killing two U.S. citizens there, Renee Good and Alex Preddy. And voters were angry. I spoke with Muzaffer Chishti about this. You know, he's a senior fellow at the Migration Policy Institute think tank. And he says that this all changed the political calculus.
4: Everything that was considered unacceptable and sort of third rail in immigration politics suddenly became acceptable.
3: And it's worth noting that Hochul backed the 287G ban for the first time after Preddy's death. Her initial immigration package that she laid out at the beginning of the session didn't really include it.
1: Okay. Now, we've been talking about other states here. Ari, how does this track with what we're seeing in other states?
3: While other blue states like California and Illinois passed sanctuary laws in 2017 during President Trump's first term, this year, there's also been some new action in Maryland and New Jersey. You know, Maryland Governor Wes Moore signed a bill to ban 287G agreements. And in the Garden State, Mikey Sherrill signed a bill restricting when ICE agents can wear masks. She also signed a bill to codify existing state policy that generally limits when local police can cooperate with ICE.
0: One thing about this that's interesting to me is that these governors are definitely in their party's moderate lane. And they are falling short of what immigration advocacy groups have been pushing for, both in New York and broadly. So the New Jersey Alliance for Immigrant Justice said that Sherrill should have gone further and signed a broader bill than the one she did. In Maryland, advocates are pushing Moore to sign a bill on his desk called the Community Trust Act, which would also have more broad sanctuary protections, and it would really restrict informal cooperation with ICE. Hochul really isn't on board with that either, despite lots of rallies for a bill that's called New York for All. It's kind of got a very broad sanctuary prohibition. State Senator Julia Salazar is a Brooklyn Democrat who supports that bill. She says she's glad that Hochul is moved and doing something, but
5: I regret that we were not able to get all three parties to support New York for All.
0: So as things change and as perhaps the political calculus shifts further for voters and Democrats in the state, it's possible this will come up again.
1: Yeah. Now, Jimmy, you mentioned this is up for a vote with the ever elusive state budget. Can you talk about what's next and are there any roadblocks left?
0: Well, Republicans are very opposed to all of this, both in New York and nationally. The border czar, Tom Homan, said publicly that he would surge ICE agents to New York if these laws go into effect. Democrats

0: Democrats here aren't really taking that seriously, but it certainly was a very clear gauntlet to lay down. And here in Albany, we're still waiting for the exact language of these new proposals. You know, as you said, Sean, this budget, it's elusive. It's kind of hiding around corners and in dark shadows of our hearts, you know. So the talks are ongoing, and the exact language won't be released until there's kind of broad agreement on this big $268-ish billion spending plan. But it sounds like they are moving forward. And again, Hochul is already walking around the state touting this agreement.
1: And of course, that won't be the end of the issue. You know, Republicans are already looking to challenge some of these proposals in court, like Hochul's challenger in the governor's race, Bruce Blakeman on Long Island.
2: Okay. Well, we're going to look for the final product, and we'll keep an eye out for what's next. That's WNYC's Jimmy Vielkind and Aria Sundaram. Thanks so much.
1: Thanks.
0: Thanks, Sean.

0: His voice gave life to characters on screen, whether they were saving the planet.
1: Under the constant threat of monster attacks and crime, there is a team that can save the world from evil. Meet the Powerpuff Girls.
2: Yeah! Or in galaxies far, far away.
3: Brought you here, the galaxy has. Your path, clearly, this is.
2: A veteran voice actor, Tom Kane, could alter his pitch and cadence to match the need for films, commercials, and video games, even announcing the Academy Awards for several years.
0: But perhaps it's his voice work in the Star Wars franchise that he's most known for, spanning animated TV series and movies. And then there was his work in multiple Star Wars video games. Kane's voice could capture the pace of an ageless master of the Force like Yoda, but also scale up for the bright, shiny robot companion C-3PO.
4: You younglings wait up here while Arthur and I find a pilot to fly us out of here.
2: The Kansas native died this week at age 64. The voiceover actor of four decades suffered a stroke in 2020, losing some of his ability to speak. But Kane eventually regained his voice and returned to the studio, adding to his more than 250 credits.
5: Careful, Obi-Wan. It's only a rental. Don't worry. The Force will guide us.
0: A father of nine children and a husband for more than 40 years, people who knew him say Kane wasn't acting in his role as a family man.
2: With his voice etched in history through movies, TV, and games that he loved performing in, his legacy continues on in the characters we love.
3: No, only a watcher am I now.
6: 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More All Things Considered just ahead. A broad swath of the Pacific Ocean is simmering from an exceptional marine heat wave that scientists warn could just be settling in. Marine animals are already feeling its effects. We're going to explore that and more coming up in just a moment here on All Things Considered. News headlines coming up next. 88 degrees right now, a few clouds in the sky. It's just about 7:30.
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10: Live from NPR News in Culver City, California, I'm Dwayne Brown. The federal government has agreed to permanently drop tax claims against President Trump to resolve his $10 billion lawsuit against the IRS. In exchange, Trump has set up a nearly $2 billion fund to compensate individuals who believe they were targeted politically by the Justice Department. That includes supporters of Trump who violently attacked the U.S. Capitol more than 5 years ago. Vice President J.D. Vance defended the program.
11: We can give just compensation to people who are mistreated by the government. We can also make sure that the American people, we do everything that we can to make their lives better, to make them more prosperous, to give them better jobs. That is the primary focus of Donald J. Trump's White House.
10: On the first day of his second term, Trump granted clemency to more than 1,500 of his supporters. Many were convicted for assaulting police officers during the January 6th attack. Air travel continues to get more expensive ahead of the busy summer season. New data from travel site Kayak shows the cost of domestic flight is up more than $94 compared to a year ago. NPR's Stephen Bisaha reports international flights have gone up even more.
12: The war with Iran is really what's to blame here. The closure of the Strait of Hormuz has sent up the cost of jet fuel and with it airline prices. A flight to London costs about $350 more than it did a year ago, according to Kayak. Pierre Buehler is Kayak's CEO, and he says demand for international flights is down.
13: In response, you see people with increased interest in domestic travel, maybe staying closer to home, adjusting their trips.
12: While domestic flights are cheaper than international, they have still gone up 30% compared with a year ago. The cost to fill up your car, up more than 40%. Stephen Bisaha, NPR News.
10: And you are listening to NPR.
6: And it's on WNYC in New York. I'm Sean Carlson, 88 degrees, 732. The Long Island Railroad strike is over, but the Republican candidate for governor says Governor Hochul shouldn't be let off the hook. WNYC's John Campbell reports.
14: Nassau County Executive Bruce Blakeman says the three-day strike cost millions of dollars in economic damage and that Governor Hochul is to blame. Blakeman says the strike was a sign of incompetent leadership. State Democratic Chair Jay Jacobs says that's ridiculous. He says Hochul deserves credit for standing up for riders.
15: The Republicans are playing politics, and the governor is playing governor, doing the right thing for the people who use the Long Island Railroad.
14: The governor's office declined to provide details on the deal that ended the work stoppage, at least until the unions ratify it. But she says it won't result in tax increases or fare hikes.
6: Authorities say a 21-year-old man escaped police custody this afternoon while being walked into Brooklyn Criminal Court for arraignment. Police say the man fled on foot around 1 as officers were transferring him from a police vehicle into the building. Authorities say he was being transported from the 73rd Precinct Station House in Brownsville to Central Booking when he ran. Police didn't immediately identify the man or say what he'd been arrested for. Organizers for the New York City Puerto Rico Day Parade say this year's theme will commemorate the impact that the diaspora has beyond the island. Actor Anthony Ramos is the king of the parade. He's known for his roles in Hamilton and In the Heights. The New York City native explains the theme of Somos Más Que 100 by 35.
16: 100 by 35 are the physical dimensions of our beautiful island. But our impact, it cannot be contained.
6: He'll be joined by parade queen Dayanara Torres. She's an actor and TV presenter. Reggaeton legend Daddy Yankee will be the parade's grand marshal. The parade starts at noon on Sunday, June 14th. It'll run along Fifth Avenue from 44th to 79th Streets in Manhattan. Let's talk about this weather, huh? Because it's brutally hot outside. In fact, we're under a heat advisory. That's going to last until 8 p.m. tomorrow night. Right now, it's 89 degrees. We're going to see lows in the mid-70s this evening. For tomorrow in our area, sunny early, partly sunny later. There's a chance of some showers and thunderstorms by the afternoon. It might be welcome given how hot it's going to be. It's going to be a little breezy too. Wind gusts up to 25 miles an hour. Highs in the low 90s tomorrow afternoon. Mostly cloudy. Showers likely tomorrow night. Chance of thunderstorms with lows in the upper 50s. It'll be much cooler by Thursday. 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It's 735.
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0: This is All Things Considered from NPR News. I'm Juana Summers.
2: And I'm Scott Detrow. The meteorological world is abuzz about an expected El Nino, a period of warmer global weather fueled by heat from the Pacific Ocean. But for months, much of the Pacific has already been hotter than normal. And as NPR's Nate Rott reports, the effects of that heat can be seen on the California coast.
18: It's a normal enough day on the beach in La Jolla. Surfers are in the water, families are getting pictures taken in matching blue. And Tammy Russell is looking for birds.
19: Oh, this is a loon, a common loon.
18: Russell is a marine ornithologist, a seabird expert at the Scripps Institution of Oceanography at UC San Diego.
19: You want to look through the binoculars?
20: Sure.
19: You can see its huge bill going to the right.
20: Oh, yeah.
18: It's black and sharp, shaped like a dagger.
19: No other bird has a bill like that.
18: The bird is also dead.
19: This one's been here a while.
18: The first week of every month, Russell and teams of mostly volunteers walk California beaches to catalog what's washing up on shore. It's basically the grimmest type of birding you can imagine.
19: This is either a Clark's or a Western grebe. It's hard to tell without the feathers.
18: The goal of the program is to monitor coastal health, using seabirds as a window into what's happening offshore.
19: They're the most visible member of the marine food web, and so they're telling us a lot about what's happening out there.
18: And for months, they've been telling us something is off. In about a quarter mile of searching on this day, she finds 19 dead birds. Further south in Imperial Beach, Russell says volunteers recently found 37.
19: It's unlike anything I've ever seen, where I've been on the beach and seen cormorants, like I tear up because it's just is so horrifying. They just come to shore, walk to the beach, and die. And I've never seen that before.
18: It started over the winter, Russell says, birds washing up emaciated, starving. The spike coincided with another anomaly that scientists were noticing on the Scripps Pier, where ocean temperatures are taken daily the same way they have been for more than a century.
20: Good shoulder workout.
21: Yeah, right. Popeye arm.
18: By turning a handle to lower a bucket off the end of the pier into the water below.
21: You can't be afraid of water here. Getting you a little wet, and we would measure the temperature.
18: Melissa Carter is an oceanographer at Scripps, where she spearheads a program that collects temperature data up and down the California coast. And she says that data shows...
21: Over the last few months, our temperatures have been 3 to 7 degrees Fahrenheit warmer than average.
18: Since the start of the year, 38 daily temperature records have been broken here.
21: This is the warmest continuous period that we've seen at Scripps.
18: And prolonged heat can wreak havoc on ecosystems in multiple ways. It causes weaker upwelling from the cold depths of the ocean, which means fewer nutrients near the surface. Meanwhile, animals that the birds like to eat move.
22: They go deep because it's the deeper you go, the colder it is.
18: This is Julia Parrish, a marine ecologist at the University of Washington.
22: So the little fish are going deep and the krill, we think, are going deep. And that means that as a seabird, you have to work harder to get them, right?
18: Meaning it's harder to get all the calories they need to survive. From 2014 to 2018, a marine heat wave that scientists dubbed the blob caused mass die-offs of marine mammals and millions of birds in the Pacific. It closed fisheries and drove whales closer to shore. Parrish says this current heat wave is different. It doesn't stretch up into Washington and Alaska. But the broader concern for her and Russell back on the beach is that as the global climate warms...
19: These heat waves, they've not only been happening more often, but they're lasting longer and more severe. So it's not giving time for these birds to, like, recover after these events.
18: And with more warming from a likely El Nino just around the corner, that deadly pattern is set to repeat. Nate Rott, NPR News, La Jolla, California.
0: To be officially ordained as an Orthodox rabbi in Israel, you have to be a man and pass a series of exams. Now, for the first time, Israel is allowing women to take the rabbinic exams. It's a step toward expanding women's leadership roles in Orthodox Judaism. NPR's Daniel Estrin reports from Jerusalem.
23: Three Orthodox Jewish women completed a nearly six-hour rabbinic exam, and their religious teachers greeted them singing.
24: They're doing a milestone in history.
25: As far as glass ceilings go, in Israel, we broke the glass ceiling of learning.
23: Avital Engelberg and Batya Kraus teach Jewish religious texts to women.
25: When a woman wanted to learn in the olden days, she had to hide.
26: Papa, are you near? Can you hear me?
23: Like Yentl, she says, the 1983 movie with Barbara Streisand playing a young woman who disguises herself as a man to study the Talmud. Advanced Jewish studies weren't available to Orthodox women in Israel a generation ago. Only in the last couple decades they are.
25: Orthodoxy changes slowly, and the world is changing very, very, very fast.
23: To officially become ordained as a rabbi in Israel, men must take this same course of study and pass a series of official exams. Israel's rabbinate refuses to ordain women as rabbis. But what about letting them just take the exams? Passing the exams can qualify women for some public servant jobs in Israel, running religious services like ritual baths. American-born Rabbi Seth Farber of the Jewish advocacy group Itim tried to negotiate with Israel's religious officials.
27: We're sitting right now outside the Ministry of Religious Affairs, and I had a meeting here some 6 years ago with the director general of the ministry, and he said, more or less, over my dead body, will women ever study texts like this? These texts were not meant for women.
23: So Rabbi Farber's group filed a lawsuit. After an eight-year legal battle, the Israeli Supreme Court ordered the exams opened up to women. Israel's official rabbinate responded by refusing to administer the exams to anybody for more than half a year.
27: Because the rabbinate said we'd rather not give exams to men than give exams to anybody.
23: The court intervened, and women were finally allowed to take the exam a couple weeks ago. Rabbi Farber, who helped lead this battle for women, is Orthodox himself, and actually a descendant of a prominent 19th century rabbi, the Chatam Sofer, who famously opposed any modernization of Judaism.
27: My great-great-great-great-grandfather was the founder of ultra-Orthodoxy. I'm sure he's not looking down from his seat in the heavenly kingdom and feeling comfortable about what his great-great-great-grandson has done on one sense, but maybe he is, because times have changed.
23: In the U.S. and Israel, more liberal streams of Judaism have ordained women rabbis for several decades now. In recent years, there's been a very small number of Orthodox women rabbis, too. Israel's rabbinic authorities refuse to ordain women, and most Orthodox Jewish communities are not open to it, for now.
27: I think women will be ordained rabbis. I don't know if it'll happen in my lifetime, but I think it will happen.
23: One of the women who took the first rabbinic exam in Israel is Dr. Ruth Agiv, a 44-year-old dentist. Women need to be part of the world of Torah, she said. We should not need to be outside. It belongs to us. She's not looking for the title of rabbi, but she does want to be recognized as a learned authority in the laws of Judaism, to be able to give women the same kind of religious advice that they might otherwise seek from a man. Daniel Estrin, NPR News, Jerusalem.

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1: It's All Things Considered on WNYC. I'm Sean Carlson. A criminal trial is ongoing in Brooklyn against a 20-year-old accused of stabbing a gay man to death at a Midwood gas station after shouting homophobic slurs. Dmitry Popov was 17 at the time, but is being tried as an adult on several charges, including murder as a hate crime. WNYC's Samantha Max has been in the courtroom. She's here now to tell us about the case. Sam, this stabbing was a few years ago. Can you just remind us what happened?
2: Yeah, this was July 29th, 2023. A group of gay men had gone to the beach in New Jersey to celebrate the birthday of this dancer named Otis Pena. On their way back to Pena's place in Midwood, they stopped at a gas station on Coney Island Avenue, just a few blocks from where he lived. They were only wearing their bathing suits at the time because there had been a rainstorm, all their stuff got wet. Mm-hmm. Pena was wearing just a jock strap, and as they were refueling, they're blasting Beyonce in the car. Pena got out and danced. His friend O'Shea Sibley was stretching his legs. And then comes in Dmitry Popov. He worked at a smoke shop nearby. He was grabbing food in the gas station's mini mart when he noticed the group dancing. Surveillance footage shows him and his friends walking out of the mini mart and confronting Pena, Sibley, and the others. Several eyewitnesses have testified that Popov and his friends were shouting homophobic slurs, telling them to leave, and at least one witness also said they heard a racial slur. And I should note that Sibley was Black and the friends he was with that night are also people of color.
1: So what happens next?
2: So this verbal back and forth is happening between the two groups. Footage shows they went their separate ways, except for Popov. He kept standing by the door to the mini mart, holding his phone up as if he were recording. Video shows Sibley and another friend approaching Popov, Popov walking backwards. Prosecutors say Popov then took out a knife out of his pocket. Video shows Sibley running at Popov. Prosecutors say that was to protect a friend from being stabbed. And then prosecutors say Popov stabbed Sibley in the torso, puncturing his heart and killing him.
1: Hmm. What do we know about the two men at the center of the case, O'Shea Sibley and Dmitry Popov?
2: Yeah, well, Sibley's mom, Onita Sibley, testified. She says that her son grew up in Philadelphia and started dancing when he was 12 years old. He moved to New York City in 2019 for better dance opportunities, performed at Lincoln Center, took lessons at the renowned Alvin Ailey Extension. He was 28 when he died. We know less about Popov. Prosecutors say that he lived nearby in Sheepshead Bay and worked at a smoke shop on the same block as the gas station. His attorney has said he's a Christian who regularly attended church before his arrest and has a supportive family. More may come to light when the defense presents its case.
1: What is the defense arguing?
2: Popov's defense attorney, Mark Pollard, says that this was a case of self-defense, that his client was scared after Sibley ran at him. He points it out in openings that Popov was a teen at the time, has noted that he's skinny. During cross-examinations, the attorney has been kind of casting doubt on his client's role as an instigator, asked eyewitnesses whether they knew what was in Popov's mind at the time. And Popov will likely take the stand, and an expert is also expected to talk about adolescent brain development.
1: Now, Sam, this case really struck a chord with queer people and dancers. Beyonce also publicly mourned Sibley's death. Why is that?
2: I mean, this is New York City. We're talking about one of the most diverse and cosmopolitan places in the world. This is something that happened in Brooklyn just a few years ago. After Sibley's death, there were vigils that some of my colleagues went to where LGBTQ people, people of color, were shocked that something like this could happen. Some felt like scared that it could have happened to them. And then in court, I've heard Sibley's friends say that this encounter made them feel under attack, like they didn't belong in this public space. Mm. I should also note that in the year Sibley was killed, the NYPD recorded the most hate crimes against gay men and Black people in New York City since at least 2019, with 116 and 56 reported incidents, respectively.
1: 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Samantha Max covers public safety and the courts for WNYC. 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Sam, thanks so much.
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1: Temperatures are still in the upper 80s in our area. In fact, we're under a heat advisory, and that's going to last until 8 p.m. tomorrow night. We'll see lows this evening in the mid-70s. For tomorrow, sunny early, partly sunny later. We could see some showers and thunderstorms in the afternoon. Highs reaching the low 90s, wind gusts up to about 25 miles an hour. Stay cool, baby. It's WNYC at 7:50.

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2: 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At 9 o'clock here on WNYC, it's the investigative series reveal on the show tonight how a community in Northern Virginia is fighting the massive influx of data centers to their region. That's reveal. It's at 9 o'clock on WNYC. It's followed by Q at 10. Hoo boy, it is hot outside. It's going to stay hot for the next day or so. We're under heat advisory until 8 p.m. tomorrow. Tonight, we're going to see lows in the mid-70s. For tomorrow, high of about 92 in the afternoon, but at least rain is in the forecast. Maybe it cools off a little bit, probably in the afternoon. We could see some thunderstorms, too. It's going to be breezy as well, with gusts up to about 25 miles an hour. But tomorrow night, it's really going to cool down. We'll see a low of about 58 degrees tomorrow evening. 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It's a Tuesday night at 8 p.m.
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4: Last spring, President Trump amped up his criticism of America's most elite universities. He called them too woke, too coddled, and too close-minded. And he threatened to cut billions in funding, demanded an end to all campus DEI programs. And he wasn't alone in making those criticisms. Public trust in higher education is at an all-time low. In the midst of that barrage, Yale University launched a special commission to investigate the forces behind that lack of trust. And the commission just released its report. It concludes, the critics may be right. Yale admissions policies are too opaque, the report says. The university needs to better defend freedom of speech and thought. Grade inflation is diluting the meaning of merit. Or, as Yale's president Maury McGuinness wrote in a campus-wide email, quote, we must acknowledge how we have fallen short. I'm Meghna Chakrabarty. Today on Point, an elite university looks in the mirror and wants to improve what it sees. Stay with us.
5: BBC News with Roisin Hasty. World Health Organization officials say they do not expect the current outbreak of Ebola in the Republic of Congo to be over swiftly. One expert said the number of cases could reach 1,000.